0: Nicaragua's long-serving president says he is done with elections.
1: Now the world can see that Nicaragua is a full-on dictatorship.
2: Today, Daniel Ortega's path to dictatorship. I'm Carolyn Beeler.
0: And I'm Marco Werman. Also, as Congo battles a deadly Ebola outbreak, researchers are feeling the pressure to deliver a vaccine.
3: There are other people that are saying, why don't you have a vaccine? Why don't you have treatments? Why isn't there a treatment for this virus?
2: A fatal ICE shooting in Maine has immigrants there questioning American ideals.
4: The roots of this country start from immigrants.
0: And meet the man in demand by governments around the globe for his skill with a metal detector.
5: You never know what you'll find. Every day is a new surprise.
0: Plus, going to Tijuana for some vintage vinyl.
2: That's all ahead on The World.
6: Live from NPR News in Washington, I'm Ryland Barton. Defense Secretary Pete Hegseth was on Capitol Hill today asking Congress for tens of billions of dollars to fund the Iran war. The U.S. has been intensifying attacks, and four American service members have died in the last week, as NPR's Quill Lawrence reports.
7: The president's statements over the past 5 months have sometimes been ignored or quickly walked back, like his suggestion to put a U.S. toll on traffic in the Strait of Hormuz, or they've been contradictory, like a ceasefire deal being dead but also still under negotiation. And many Democrats on the committee pointed out that whatever rationale for the war as it evolves, none of these have landed well with the American people, certainly not well enough to understand why Americans are dying, albeit in relatively small numbers. But these are young soldiers who've died over the weekend. Private Isabella Gonzalez was just 19 years old.
6: NPR's Quill Lawrence reporting. President Trump says he's directing his administration to allow U.S. airlines to fly commercial flights from the U.S. to Lebanon directly. It comes after Trump met at the White House with Lebanon's president. NPR's Deepa Shivaram has more.
8: Trump announced the news in a post on social media and says he hopes other countries will also allow direct flights into Lebanon. The timeline on when those flights would be greenlit is unclear. It would be the first time in 40 years the route is available. Trump's push for direct flights into Lebanon comes as the Trump administration issued guidance on Monday to all Americans abroad to, quote, exercise increased caution. The State Department said Americans should reconsider travel to and through the Middle East. Deepa Shivaram, NPR News, the White House.
6: Only about one in eight nurses in the U.S. are men, but efforts to make the profession more gender neutral are taking hold, helped along by a favorable job market. NPR's Andrea Hsu reports.
9: With nurses in high demand, the University of Alabama at Birmingham has worked for years to bring more men into its nursing school. Faculty there also know that in some cases, male patients respond better to healthcare workers who look like them. Nursing student Connor Adderholt says it was seeing how nurses tended to his grandmother after a stroke that cemented his desire to become one himself.
10: It made me realize, like, this is what I want to do, like, to deal with these tough situations that people have to deal with, to be that calm in the storm.
9: Good news for students. The Labor Department projects steady job growth for nurses over the next decade, and the jobs pay well. The national median wage for registered nurses tops $90,000 a year. Andrea Hsu, NPR News.
6: New Jersey's governor says about 6,600 people who indicated they were non-citizens were nonetheless registered to vote in the state because of an error. Democratic Governor Mikey Sherrill says it took place between 2023 and 2024 before she was in office. Sherrill says fewer than 400 of those people ended up casting ballots. This is NPR. The U.S. Center for Safe Sport has begun making public announcements of people placed on its disciplinary database. It's a move designed to increase transparency and bring more attention to what the center believes is one of its top tools to fight against sex abuse. The center will now share weekly updates about people added to the list. Oklahoma paramedics have responded to at least 29 suspected heat-related illness calls in the state's two biggest cities already this week. Sierra Pfeiffer from member station KOSU reports.
11: Many Oklahomans are braving a week of triple-digit temperatures as a high-pressure heat dome traps hot air in the region. Local first responders issued medical heat alerts in Tulsa and Oklahoma City after medics treated 13 people with suspected heat-related illnesses in just one day. Adam Palooka is a spokesperson for the state's largest emergency medical service. He says Oklahoma first responders are accustomed to operating in the heat, but paramedics are prepping for more temperature-related calls.
12: The Heat is undefeated against those who aren't prepared and don't take it seriously.
11: He says the state's crews are ready as high temperatures persist. For NPR News, I'm Sierra Pfeiffer in Oklahoma City.
6: Powerball ticket sales in the United Kingdom begin today, allowing people there to compete for the same jackpots as Americans. It's the first time a lottery outside the U.S. contributes to the Powerball jackpot. U.S. lottery officials say the expanded player base will help jackpots grow more quickly. The odds of winning remain 1 in 292.2 million. This is NPR.
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14: This is The World. I'm Carolyn Beeler.
0: And I'm Marco Werman. It is good to be with you. Nicaragua's President Daniel Ortega made a rare appearance on Sunday to deliver a stark message. There will be no more elections in the country ever.
15: Aquí no volverán a haber elecciones.
14: Ortega made the announcement at a rally to mark the 47th anniversary of the end of an earlier dictatorship. Back then, it was Ortega's leftist group, the Sandinistas, that brought down the former military regime. Ortega is now 80 years old. He's held power for more than two decades in what's currently described as a co-dictatorship that he and his wife, Rosario Murillo, lead together. She is 75.
0: To understand how we got here and where things are headed for a country with leaders that decide to simply stop elections, we turn to Cindy Regidor, a Nicaraguan journalist currently based in San Jose, Costa Rica.
1: I think that now the world can see that the Nicaragua is a full-on dictatorship and that even like the leader, Daniel Ortega, is like openly admitting it. This is not the moment Nicaragua suddenly became a dictatorship. It is the moment Ortega publicly admitted that there would no longer be even a pretense of democratic alternation.
0: Take us back to the beginning, 1979, 1980. Remind us who the Sandinistas were and who Ortega toppled.
1: The Sandinistas led the revolution that overthrew the Somoza dictatorship in 1979. This is a right-wing dictatorship that remained in power for 40 years. Daniel Ortega is a former guerrilla leader and one of the leaders of the Sandinista revolution. And he was president of Nicaragua during the 1980s. Then he lost a democratic election in 1990 and returned to power in 2007. And since then, he has gradually dismantled democratic institutions and he has concentrated power around himself, his wife, Rosario Murillo, and their family.
0: I mean, going back to the 1980s with the Sandinistas, they became something of the darlings of international socialist movements. They were the British rockers, The Clash, even named one of their most political recordings Sandinista. I want to go back to the 1990s and early 2000s when Ortega was not president. I mean, he actually ran several times and was defeated. But when he came back in 2007, help us understand how Ortega went from being a former freedom fighter, then a well-behaved Democrat heeding the popular vote, to then becoming what is effectively a dictator. What happened?
1: Well, I think that at the beginning, they were pretending to be a democratic government and they knew that they had to play by the rules. But at the same time, they were systematically trying to co-opt all the other branches of power, the electoral authorities, the judiciary system, and the electoral processes that happened during that time were not really fair. And well, the most obvious example of that was the 2021 election when all the presidential hopefuls were either detained or banished and stripped from their citizenship. And so what has happened is that because after the 2018 protests, they knew that they were no longer popular, they just decided to intensify repression and they imposed a de facto police state. And so they no longer cared about what the nation thought about them. They just knew that they needed to remain in power.
0: I'm speaking with Nicaraguan journalist Cindy Regidor about the announcement by President Daniel Ortega that his government is not going to hold any more elections. Cindy, can you just elaborate a bit more on how this co-dictatorship between Daniel Ortega and his wife Rosario Murillo has operated and how it's further undermined democracy in Nicaragua?
1: In practice, Daniel Ortega has remained as the symbolic leader of the revolution. But it is Rosario Murillo who is well known to be the person that is actually taking all the decisions in the country. She gained notoriety in the 2007 election because she was the one that ran the campaign, and it was considered successful, of course, because they won. This also stemmed after Daniel Ortega was denounced by his stepdaughter for sexual abuse.
0: Right.
1: And Rosario Murillo, she decided to side with Daniel Ortega instead of with her daughter. And so what many people think is that that's basically the moment where Rosario Murillo gained leverage, became Daniel Ortega's equal.
0: Yeah, pretty stunning. How have these moves towards consolidating control of the country been perceived among Nicaraguans?
1: If you look at the footage from the 2018 protest, you can see that it was massive. The majority of the country, the private sector, the church, the NGOs, and the population in general, they were demanding that the repression stop and that the president should resign. And the only reason why we no longer see that, it's because any kind of protest that is not allowed by the government is completely forbidden, and you can end up in jail or banished from your own country.
0: So Cindy, Ortega says with this move, he's building a wall between him and the opposition. What meaningful opposition still exists in Nicaragua?
1: Inside of Nicaragua, there is basically none. And if there are some members of the opposition inside Nicaragua, they must remain silent and under the radar, because otherwise they would be put in prison. And then the prominent leaders are all exiled, and many of them after being in jail for several years. And the government then decided to expel them from the country. And so they're not allowed back in the country. And there's no possibility of organizing any kind of movement from inside of Nicaragua, because the repression, the crackdown is very, very heavy.
0: I also wanted to ask you, Cindy, about relations between the U.S. and Daniel Ortega's Nicaragua. I mean, in recent years, we know they've been bumpy and antagonistic, but for some reason, Nicaragua lately seems to have escaped the level of attention and regime change that the Trump administration has directed at Cuba and Venezuela. Why does it seem the White House does not have Nicaragua in its crosshairs?
1: Yeah, no, I think Nicaragua, it doesn't seem to be a priority right now, especially when you have a country like Venezuela. And Nicaragua does not have Venezuela's oil reserves. And Nicaragua doesn't have the same geopolitical significance such as Cuba. So at this point, there is no public indication that the United States is preparing an operation similar to the one carried out against Nicolas Maduro. But I do think that it does have an effect on how Ortega and Rosario Murillo are now acting. And I think that it does create fear and paranoia. But the reality is that so far, what we have seen from the United States is mainly economic sanctions, visa restrictions, trade pressure, but no more than that so far.
0: So one last question, Cindy. Earlier when we heard Ortega making his announcement, I noticed some applause when he said no more elections. Who still supports him and Murillo in Nicaragua?
1: They still have a base, a part of the population who either strongly believes that they are still representatives of the revolution that overthrew the Somoza dictatorship. You may say radical left-wing Nicaraguans who still believe that Ortega and his wife are victims of a conspiracy by the United States. And well, there's also people who are afraid, and they work for the government, and they need to side with them because otherwise they could lose their jobs or worse.
0: Cindy Regidor is a Nicaraguan journalist currently based in San Jose, Costa Rica.

0: It has been over a week since an ICE agent fatally shot a man in Biddeford, Maine. The death of 25-year-old Johan Sebastian Duran Guerrero has reverberated across the U.S. and his native Colombia. In Biddeford itself, a city with a long history of immigration, Duran Guerrero's family, friends, and community are grappling with the loss of a young man who they say worked hard to provide for his family. Maine Public's Ari Snyder reports.
1: On Thursday, in the basement of the Lincoln Hotel in downtown Biddeford, Carolina Rojas Alvarez stood at a podium in front of a crowd of reporters gathered to hear her first public statement since the death of her partner.
2: Johan Sebastián Duran Guerrero era un hombre juicioso, trabajador, entregado a su familia.
3: Johan Sebastián Duran Guerrero, he was a responsible man, a hard worker devoted to his family. He always dreamed big, and he had so many dreams left to fulfill. He did everything to see me happy. He always said I was his life, and that he dreamed of a whole lifetime with me. He always told me, until we're little old people.
1: Arm in arm with Duran Guerrero's sister and speaking through an interpreter, Rojas Alvarez painted a portrait of the man she described as kind and joyful, who treated her like a queen, she said, and devoted himself to caring for their 3-year-old daughter.
3: From the moment he learned he would have a little princess, everything in him changed. He always said, that little girl will never lack for anything. And that's how it was. From the moment he held her in his arms and held her tiny hand, he never let her go.
1: While Rojas Alvarez and the rest of Duran Guerrero's family are confronting his loss, the shooting has also sent shockwaves through an immigrant community where there are few degrees of separation.
4: It's still been feeling sad.
1: Nancy is a resident of Biddeford who asked to be identified only by her first name because her own citizenship application is still in process. She works in the restaurant industry and says she knew Duran Guerrero through his work as a delivery driver. Like him, she's also from Colombia.
4: When they say it's from your country, you just take that one so in your heart.
1: Biddeford has long attracted people from all over the world seeking to carve out a living here. In the 1800s and 1900s, waves of French Canadian and Irish immigrants came to work in the textile mills. Sam Smithwick, language coordinator at Biddeford Adult Education, says more recent arrivals are from the Middle East, Central Africa, and Latin America. He says many are eager to advance their careers and give back to their community.
5: An overwhelming number of new Mainers are changing careers and moving into healthcare. And most often when I ask them what prompted that change, their response is, Maine took care of me and I want to take care of Maine.
1: Smithwick says that leads to unexpected moments of connection between immigrants new and old.
5: Someone speaking about their mother or father that are in an elder care facility and reverting back to the French language, and they have a French nurse from Haiti taking care of them. That's a special gift that you get in a city of immigrants.
1: But the sense of safety and belonging that generations of immigrants have found here has been strained for months under the weight of increased ICE activity. At an Angolan market downtown, shop owner Andre is ringing up a customer who came in for 5 rolls of doughy cassava bread.
6: Okay, merci.
1: Andre, who asked to be identified only by his first name out of concern for his own safety, says that customer's husband was arrested by ICE just last week, and one of the pastors at his church was detained a couple months ago. He says some immigrants are now trying to leave in hopes of finding safety elsewhere.
6: They are trying to go and move, find another safe place.
1: Andre says for his part, he has no plans to move. His family owns a house, he says, and his kids, who went through the local school system, feel at home here. But business is down, and he says the fact that Duran Guerrero wasn't even the target of the ICE operation that ended in his death makes him afraid that it could happen to anyone. As he stocks a cooler with water bottles on this steamy July afternoon, Andre says he understands that some people in this country don't like immigrants, despite the central role that they've played in the country's history.
6: The roots of this country start from immigrants.
1: Trying to push them out, he says, it's like cutting off the roots of your own tree. For The World, I'm Ari Snyder, Portland, Maine.

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0: This is The World. I'm Carolyn Beeler. The Caribbean island of Grenada used to be divided up into massive plantations growing sugarcane, cotton, tobacco. Working those plantations were tens of thousands of enslaved people whose stories Steve Lewis is working to uncover and document. Lewis is an amateur genealogist from the UK whose parents are from the west coast of Grenada.
5: They both grew up in the same parish in St. John. And my mum at the time, she was quite close to my dad. They'd known each other for many, many years. So a lot of my dad's family, my mum actually knew quite well.
0: For the past several years, Lewis has been using historical records to identify both enslaved people and enslavers in the former British colony. He has been publishing their stories online in what he calls the Depths of Paradise Project. It all started when he found a set of old papers after his father's death. Those papers had a list of names, including Charles Langine.
5: Langine was the family name of my grandfather, and he came from a big family. There are lots of Langines in Grenada.
0: Steve Lewis told me that his research changed what he knew about his own background.
5: The family had always told me that he was French, born in France, and was a white person. And that's what we all believed. But I managed to find his will. And in his will, it showed that he spent his whole life in this small village in Grenada. His will was interesting because he left his carpentry tools to his sons and left a lot of land to his sons as well. And that was a bit of a strange combination. If he was a white person in Grenada in those times, I would not have expected him to live in a small kind of rural village. And also, as a white person, he wouldn't really be leaving his carpentry tools, his trade, to his sons, because they would have a much more privileged lifestyle, I would imagine. But then as a black person, he wouldn't really have had the means to have had so much land at that time. So I came to the thought that he was probably mixed.
0: Interesting.
5: So I thought, okay, I've got a bit of a head start here. Let me find out if I can find any other Langines in Grenada in the 1700s.
0: And along the way, you have expanded beyond your own family history and into a larger endeavor of documenting the stories of the people enslaved in Grenada and slaveholders. Why did you decide to expand the scope?
5: I think it was out of curiosity. I started researching the Langines, and I came across a database that documented the 46,000 British people who claimed compensation at the end of slavery.
0: That was compensation for the enslaved people, their property that they had to give up.
5: That's right. So the award was given to the enslavers and not those people that they had enslaved. So the compensation records will say exactly how much they claimed for and how many people they claimed for. Then you can look at the slave registers and you can identify who these people were. And each register is a snapshot of what happened at that particular time. But if you were to collate all that information, you can make one central database and look at the fortunes of a particular person from 1817 to 1834. So not a snapshot, but you start looking at someone's life. You can start to see families. You can start to see how, you know, if families stayed together. You can start to see, you know, if there were siblings there. You could start to see relationships. You get a feel for the extent of their lives.
0: The stories that you've been able to put together about these formerly enslaved people, is there anything that was surprising to you about what their lives looked like?
5: not necessarily surprising. It was more a confirmation of what I had thought and what I'd learned over the years. They lived very hard lives, and they had, on the whole, quite short lives. They're working under duress, and they're living in unsanitary conditions. Mm. And also, their children are born into the same system, and it gets passed down from generation to generation of hardship. I'm asked, why do I want to really spend my time just digging through all of that? Mm. Because it's a horrible kind of, you know, story.
0: Yeah, it's a stark reality to face.
5: It's a stark reality, but I looked at it a different way, and I thought, as bad as it was, these people came through it. These people ended up surviving this real hardship, and they weren't given anything. They weren't given a head start. They got nothing. And yet they were able to build lives, build towns, build civilizations, in the end, help to build countries.
0: Yeah.
5: And I thought this takes an awful lot of strength and a lot of fortitude to have survived all of this and still come through it. And for the people that have gone before, there go I. You know, I'm a descendant of that.
0: Steve, you are not only documenting the stories of the enslaved people, you're also documenting the stories of the slave owners. Why do both?
5: Well, because my family has both. And I think that's not unusual. Mm-hmm. I think for a lot of Caribbean people, they'll find that there is a European ancestry as well as the African ancestry. And I thought to myself, this is history. It's not black history. It's a shared history. I talk a lot about it being a British story, but this British story has very similar parallels to what we see in America and across other parts of Europe. It's a shared history.
0: I think a lot of what you have been talking about was unfamiliar to listeners, you know, yeah. Very similar to the way that slavery worked in the American South. Is there anything yeah. that you know of that is particular about how slavery or the plantation system worked in the Caribbean that might be unique or that might have made life different for those who were enslaved?
5: Well, my understanding is that the economies of America differed from the Caribbean in that if you were enslaved and you went to the Caribbean, you were worked to death. And so you'd be lucky to survive 10 years of being enslaved.
0: Wow.
5: But in America, they gave them just enough for them to live on and then have families. And actually then it's more profitable for you to have a family of enslaved people rather than having to buy enslaved people time and time and time again. So wow. The American model in that sense was different. I think conditions in the Caribbean were generally much harsher, if you can possibly envisage that.
0: It's already
5: very bad.
0: And it goes to what you said about these being stories of strength. So even in this incredibly yeah. harsh system, there were people who yes. survived and went on to have generations of descendants.
5: Yeah, as I say, I'm keen to pull these stories out and in a way to just to show strength and fortitude, not a victim story, because no one really wants to know about that. We kind of feel we know enough about it already. It's a much more encouraging seeing how people have struggled and really gone through all of that.
0: What is next for your project, your website?
5: Well, that's a good question, because the more I research, the more I feel there are things I want to say and I can do with this information. I can think of at least four different titles of publications I can write. So I'm looking at film, I'm looking at a website, I'm looking at a publication, I'm looking at exhibitions, I'm looking at public speaking. There's a lot that can be done.
0: I can hear your passion just coming through in with all of these ideas. And I understand that you spent your career in pharmaceuticals, so this is a totally huge pivot
5: completely.
0: For you. Did you ever envision this is what you'd be doing in your second chapter?
5: Never, ever. My whole career has been in sales and marketing within the pharmaceutical industry. But I found a passion for this hobby that I had before. I can just see how much more can be achieved and can be done, because it's a space that is vacant, to be honest.
0: Steve Lewis is an amateur genealogist and founder of the Depths of Paradise Project. He also established the Grenada Research Associates Group to support probate research in the Caribbean.
1: You are with the world.
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9: And the Boston Speaker Series, announcing its upcoming season at Symphony Hall for 7 evenings, featuring Pete Buttigieg, former UK Prime Minister Boris Johnson, historian Doris Kearns Goodwin, and financial journalist Andrew Ross Sorkin. BostonSpeakers.org.
0: This is The World. I'm Carolyn Beeler. The Ebola outbreak in Eastern Democratic Republic of the Congo is continuing to spread, with more than 2,400 confirmed cases and close to 1,000 deaths. Several vaccines for this particular strain of the virus, Bundibugyo, are in the works. Among them, an Oxford-led effort has advanced to human trials in the UK. There's also an mRNA candidate from Moderna and an experimental vaccine regimen spearheaded by Merck. For populations in affected areas, an effective vaccine cannot come soon enough. Armin Sprecher is an epidemiologist with Doctors Without Borders who's been working on Ebola in the Democratic Republic of the Congo. He was just in the DRC's worst affected province, Ituri. I started by asking him which vaccines in the pipeline offer the most hope for the local population and for frontline workers.
10: The vaccine that probably is the most hopeful would be one that's being worked on by IAVI, which is basically like the current vaccine for Ebola virus disease, which goes by the trade name Ervebo, except instead of the glycoprotein, which is like the spike protein when we were talking about COVID, for Ebola virus, they put in the one for Bundibugyo virus. And it works very quickly. It's a single shot. And it can even protect people who are already infected, although not yet symptomatic. I can't say for sure that it will be better than the Moderna one or the Serum Institute of India one that they're doing with Oxford. It's just that is the one that is most like the one we know and are very fond of.
0: IAVI, define that for me, Armin.
10: That is the International AIDS Vaccine Initiative.
0: And how quickly is it likely that a vaccine that they develop might actually be out in the world starting to help people?
10: The last word we had, which is a little while ago, was that they were hoping to be able to bring that to bear in December, which means it is probably the furthest out of the three that are currently being considered, unfortunately.
0: And when is the soonest you might expect to see a vaccine?
10: Well, we have heard rumors that the Moderna vaccine could be available as soon as September.
0: So that is still a couple of months away at best. In the meantime, I know that you with Doctors Without Borders are working on an experimental vaccine regime that would include a shot that targets the more common Zaire strain of Ebola and then a shot of an experimental vaccine against a different Ebola strain. What's the status of that effort and what is the thinking behind that?
10: So the partnership is assembled. The Ministry of Health here in the Democratic Republic of Congo is very excited about the idea, as is Africa CDC. So the willingness amongst all of those agencies is a great starting point. The protocol has been written, but it has not yet been approved. The vaccines are there. So the Ebola virus vaccine, Ervebo, is sitting in a stockpile in Copenhagen, and it just requires a bit of paperwork to liberate that, and that should go quickly. The other vaccine against Sudan virus disease is with IAVI as well, and that is in the United States, and we are discussing the logistics of making that available with them.
0: There's already a lot of distrust of medical workers there, I understand. You would know better than I, but if these experimental shots, you know, don't work, would that make that distrust worse?
10: Well, this is why anytime you do a study, and especially when you do a study in a place like here, you have a component of the study that goes out into the communities that you're going to be working with and makes it clear what you're up to, why you're doing what you're doing, answering their questions, and trying to establish that trust. Because all of these studies require willing participants. Nobody's coerced into this. And you want to give them a well-informed choice, which requires bringing them up to speed on what it is you're doing. So you want to get out into the community and sort of broadcast to them and address community-wide questions.
0: I'm curious what it actually looks like to run a vaccine trial during an Ebola outbreak. I would imagine it is different for example, this Oxford vaccine that's being developed in the UK and the stopgap regime that you all are hoping to test out. But it sounds complicated to run a vaccine trial in the middle of an outbreak.
10: Oh, yeah. First off, we can just start with the vaccines themselves. The two vaccines that we're planning on working with, they travel at minus 60 degrees Celsius, more than a deep freeze. And that makes transport tricky. Then, because this is being done in the setting of research, everybody has to go through the informed consent and enrollment process, and the researchers have to make sure that everything is kosher. The other thing is we're targeting healthcare workers. So it's not like you go out and say, everybody line up and, you know, have at it. We are going specifically to people who are working in the treatment units, who are working in healthcare centers. Even the people who go into the treatment units and mop the floors, they're at risk too. So anybody who has an occupational risk contracting Bundibugyo virus disease is somebody who we're targeting with this program.
0: Yeah, and I'll just say that 36 healthcare workers have died so far. At least 121 healthcare workers and other frontline responders have been infected. I want to get into a bit more your experience on the ground there. What are you hearing from people, community members in areas where Ebola is spreading about what they, you know, feel that they need most to help prevent the spread of Ebola, help not get sick?
10: Wow. Communities contain multitudes, and no individual or group speaks for the totality here.
0: Sure.
10: So there are people who say things we've heard before, like Ebola isn't real. This is something made up by these people so that they can make money. They're doing this to deprive us of resources and various things like that. And that's we take seriously because those people, when they get significantly frustrated, can take out their passions on healthcare centers. And we don't want to have another one burned down like we did in a previous outbreak. There are other people that are saying, why don't you have a vaccine? Why don't you have treatments? We heard there were treatments for these. Why isn't there a treatment for this virus? You know, get your act together, get moving. This is what we want. So those are two different extremes. And there are people in the middle that are sort of less filled with energy, saying that they are ready and looking for help. And then there are people that don't know what's up. They've heard so many different stories going one way or the other. They just sort of stay home. And unfortunately, these are the ones we worry about, because when you have Ebola virus disease or Bundibugyo virus disease in this case, and you stay home, your virus is shed home and infects people in your home, and you're not where we can help you. Mm. So we would love to have these people out in the open where we can talk to them, address their concerns, and hopefully convince them to come to us for care.
0: If this outbreak begins to subside before trials are complete, what happens with the vaccines under development? Can they still be proven to work?
10: If all goes well and you do the right paperwork, you can pick up where you left off in another country. But you have to, for example, if the trial that you're running is approved in the Democratic Republic of the Congo and the next outbreak is in Uganda, then you have to do all the same things with the Ugandan health authorities. And what we've learned is the time to do that is not after the outbreak has started, but you try and do that ahead of time. So we're learning. We're getting better.
0: But the development of a vaccine would be paused, basically, and then have to be picked up again if another outbreak emerges.
10: Sure. And that's the problem. Like this virus, this is only the third outbreak since, well, ever for this virus, and third outbreak since 2007. This does not happen often, and a vaccine developer might be waiting a long time. So we would really want to seize the opportunity that this outbreak presents. And I hesitate to call outbreaks opportunities, but that's what they are, even if they are a tragedy for the people that have to live through them, which means that you have to get moving as quickly as you can. You cannot stall and just assume that there will be enough time for you. So you're right. You want to catch the wave and ride it rather than have it roll past you and leave you stranded.
0: Armid Sprecher is an epidemiologist with Doctors Without Borders who's been working on Ebola in the Democratic Republic of the Congo.

0: Tijuana, the legendary Mexican border city, less than 20 miles south of us in San Diego. It makes sense that over the years, Tijuana musicians have been more dialed in to trends coming out of the U.S. than they are to the vibe in Mexico City, some 1,700 miles away. For some Tijuana artists, that proximity to Southern California only amplifies the desire to proudly represent being from Tijuana, or TJ as some locals like to call it. In the spring of 2025, I drove across the border to spend a few hours taking in TJ music, past and present, by crate digging in record shops not far from the main drag. I was joined by Beto Arcos. Beto is a music journalist with a deep knowledge of Latin American pop music. Together, we jumped right in. It was 11 a.m., still early for a Saturday, and the manager at our first record store, La Ciruela Electrica, the Electric Plum, he was sweeping the curb. When he finally opened the door, we were the first ones in, and, well, what can I say?
1: Wow.
0: Looks like we walked into a disc digger's gold mine.
1: This is amazing.
0: Wow.
2: This is a classic rock band from the 1960s that everybody listened to. They were very popular across the country. And they were from TJ. I just learned this from the man here.
0: The man Beto was just referring to is Pedro Serrano, the owner of Casa Retro, who took us from the TJ music of the 1960s, like this band, Los Rocking Devils, to sounds of the 1970s. He put on one record by a band that played the Avándaro Music Festival, Mexico's answer to Woodstock, in 1973.
3: This is a Mexican band. This is from TJ.
2: This band was in Avándaro.
3: The message that they have, it's very subversive. So this kind of band, you know.
0: Well, the band is called Peace and Love.
3: It's called Peace and
0: What's
3: Love.
0: What's subversive about
3: they
0: that?
3: They talk about going against the power, you know, fighting against the power. They're talking about, you know, drugs, marijuana, all that.
2: Yeah, there was definitely a period of horrendous censorship in Mexico after Avándaro, after 1973. And there were police raids all the time. They were, you know, taken to jail. This didn't really, you know, this happened for more than 10, 15 years until the 1980s when things started to open up and you start to see the beginning of what became the Rock en Español movement.
0: What would you say is the role of pop music in Tijuana? I mean, Tijuana has like so much regional attention for its music, but what about the pop scene?
2: There's someone that actually has to do with Tijuana and people don't know, and that he's American. And he had a lot to do with pop music in the 1960s. I'm talking about Herb Alpert. He came one week into Tijuana with a friend to the bull ring to see a bullfight. And the sound that was coming out of the side, because there was, you know, the band that was playing not just Mexican music, they were playing pasodobles and all this brassy sound. That's what kind of triggered in him this idea for the Tijuana brass. He went back to Los Angeles, and next thing you know, he's recording this kind of Mexican influence sound. And there you have Herb Alpert and the Tijuana brass.

0: Ah, pues ya encontré a mi héroe. Ya nomás. One of my favorite singers from música norteña. Okay, this is like, he was, in my opinion, one of the best.
1: Who are we talking about here?
0: Lalo González, better known as El Piporro.
1: Oh, and is El Piporro kind of associated with Tijuana in some ways?
0: No, just the North in general.
1: Yeah.
0: But his stature, his place in history as a musician and as a singer is really the entire border.
2: Andándome yo paseando por las fronteras del norte.

0: amazing, really amazing. And he sang all these songs that he had in his repertoire of kind of poking fun at life at the border.
1: Well, you were talking about one earlier, Chulas Fronteras.
0: Chulas Fronteras is really one of these songs where he takes apart the myth of working as an immigrant, working in the fields. And he talks about his experience going back and forth in the border. And he makes fun of that experience and the exchange that he has with the border guard. It's hilarious.
2: This is my picture. Un poco bigotón, but it's my picture. Bueno, sí, pero tú estás tomando because I have money. And with the money, dancing the dog. Con dinero baila el perro, criatura. Échate un trago, no te vayas.
0: Oh, I found something from TJ here.
3: What is this?
0: This is Tijuana No. This is probably the hottest, the most well-known album of this band from TJ, Tijuana No. It's called Transgresores de la Ley, Transgressors of the Law. Oh my God, this goes.
1: And what was the track on here that really, like, hit big?
0: I would say probably Golpes Bajos, Low Hits. Oh, wow. How old is this record? This has got to be early 90s, mid 90s, but this is a reissue, so I'd have to look it up to see what year this came out.

0: And here, of course, we have one of the great voices of Tijuana, who used to play, who used to sing with Tijuana No, Julieta Venegas. This is probably one of her most pop-oriented albums that came out, I don't know, 10, 12 years ago. Mm. It's called Sí, Julieta Venegas. She's dressed as a kind of somebody that's either going to get married or a quinceañera or something.
1: Or maybe somebody about to get divorced because she's like pulling on that glove.
0: That too. That, absolutely, that too.
1: What's a good track on this one to play, do you think?
0: I'm a sucker for this tune, Andar Conmigo. It's like beautiful, very melodic. I just love the hook on that song.

0: I think Tijuana continues to be an important city in terms of its impact, in terms of the freedom, of the liberty that people feel coming to the city and being able to create whatever they want without, you know, anybody telling them, no, don't do this, don't do that, do it this way. No, everybody's free to do whatever they want. TJ, I think, has that history from going back, you know, decades.
1: Beto, it's been such a pleasure to go disc digging with you in Tijuana. Thank you so much.
0: Oh, it's always a pleasure. Thank you so much for inviting me. It's been a lot of fun.

0: 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More to come right here on The World.
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6: 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I'm Carolyn Beeler. 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
1: Herman, a teenage hobbyist who goes out detecting every weekend.
2: It's actually really fun here with all the people. You just walk, someone fights something, you talk, you discuss, you show each other. It's very fun, it's very relaxing.
1: Fun for hobbyists, but not necessarily for archaeologists who aren't super enthusiastic about the metal detection crowd. Antiquities Authority theft inspector and archaeologist Ilan Haddad explains.
3: Using metal detectors is a very big problem and a very big issue that we are facing because it's basically deleting history.
1: Haddad says unsupervised finds lead to the loss of historical context, narrative, and reference forever. But then there's Israel's metal man, Gon Erez. He's one of the world's leading metal detection experts, specializing in unearthing lost and forgotten objects and treasures for governments, militaries, and private individuals. His detecting passion started when he was 10, while he was walking along Daytona Beach with his father. He asked what the people scanning the sand were up to. His father answered, "They're searching for buried treasure." And he was hooked. Gon's office is in prime real estate location in central Tel Aviv, a block from the beach. And when you come in, it's small and full of metal detection gear. He's barefoot, shorts, deep tan, as if he either just came from the beach or he's going to go there after. His colorful Hawaiian shirt and shoeless presentation may send out laid-back vibes, but when it comes to the profession he chose nearly half a decade ago while strolling the beach with his dad, Erez is dedicated and serious about his finds.
4: I was absolutely obsessed by finding him, but I mean obsessed. I mean obsessed.
5: Meaning what?
4: Thousands of hours of work.
1: Thousands of hours of research, outreach, and consultations with forensics experts and military attachés in an effort to identify a British World War II lieutenant whose ID bracelet he found.
4: Ken Hamoudi in Italy and all that. So
2: UPS.
1: At his headquarters, deliveries, pickups, and phone calls are relentless. Last year, Erez received official military accolades in Rome and Sicily's Peace Prize.
6: Tonino Bello, Gon Erez.
7: Premia l'assessore Giorgio.
1: The catalyst, three Italian dog tags found in central Israel.
4: The Italians were notorious for giving up, for surrendering. So they would go by hundreds and maybe thousands to surrender because they had no interest in dying.
1: The tags belonged to Italian prisoners of war captured by the British during the famous World War II Battle of El Alamein in Egypt. Erez spent months tracking down their families and eventually found them. He handed tags over in person to relatives and to Italy's National Military Museum. He has also been honored for finding World War II British and Polish military remnants, and he's currently working with cartographers, historians, and volunteers to recover the remains of an Australian soldier buried in Israel during World War I. Erez is also frequently called in to help people find precious and sentimental items. Two hours ago, my partner's ring fell into the sea. We were just married yesterday, this newlywed chuckles. She's laughing now that his wedding ring is back on his finger, but a few hours ago, different story. This is from a video that Erez sent me.
4: You never know what you'll find. It's just full of surprises. Every day is a new surprise.
1: The surprises prompt his parting advice. If a deceased loved one claimed for years to have hidden goodies beneath floorboards, under a sink, or in the walls, don't ignore that.
4: I took the chisel and I stick my hand. Gold bar, gold color, 8 gold bars.
5: Worth how much?
4: 1.5 million shekels.
1: That's $500,000. The bars were inside kitchen sink pipes hidden by a family's father. But it didn't end there. The same family told Erez their deceased mom had for years talked about hiding valuables beneath the bedroom floor. In the bedroom, Erez noticed an uneven floor tile. Ironically, he had to convince the family to let him break it open.
4: And I see a little plastic box like the size of a match.

0: bucks. There was inside 355 diamonds. You should have seen his brothers and sister. They came faster than the ambulance would come.
1: Paradoxically, the first metal detector mentioned in history had nothing to do with finding coins or gold. It was built in 1881 to help locate a bullet lodged in U.S. President James Garfield's back. The inventor was Alexander Graham Bell. Unfortunately, hospital bed springs confused Bell's detector, and the bullet wasn't recovered. Garfield died of his infected wound, but the prototype was in place. 50 years later, the first commercial metal detector was sold in the U.S. to find bullets and treasures alike. For The World, I'm Stephanie Fried in Tel Aviv.
2: Yeah, all it took was hearing the word metal to cue this up. A new project of metal rockers called Nuclear Messiah. A who's who of global artists who live by the sound of a Marshall amp and reside in the heyday of 70s and 80s metal rock. This track, Look at Yourself, is with Canadian vocalist Sebastian.

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1: 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I'm Carolyn Beeler.
0: And I'm Marco Werman. Thank you for listening. We'll see you tomorrow.

0: 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By the PRX Ambassador Council, whose members include Serena Altschul, John and Kimberly Morch, Christopher Sakara, Jennifer Carroll, Belinda Kylie, Lawrence Hall, and Dan Tauber. The World's theme music is composed by Ned Porter. 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
4: I'm Jim Browdy, head on BPR on GBH and EPM Live from the library. We'll start the show with you. From the endless Iran war and to calling iceberg lettuce a health threat or not, can you trust a thing our government says? And what's lost when you cannot? Call or text. Then at CNN's John King, Boston Medical Center's Dr. Catherine Gergen Barnett, and Dr. Vicki Jackson on the conversations we should all be having about end of life.
5: I'm Marjorie Egan. As the City of Boston unveils a new plan to protect the city's coast from rising waters, we'll check in on the work being done to make the harbor more resilient. Plus, we'll hear about Boston Landmark Orchestra's 25th anniversary season. And we'll end the show with more confusing health news. Apparently, 5 cups of coffee, 8 ounces apiece, are good for you. 1 minute eggs is okay. The next, they're going to kill you tomorrow. Whom can you trust? It's all ahead. BPR live from the Boston Public Library.
6: Live from NPR News in Washington, I'm Ryland Barton. Ukraine's President Volodymyr Zelensky has fired the country's top military commander following days of protests against the general. As NPR's Greg Myrie reports, this is the second major shakeup to the military leadership in the past week.
7: In a late-night social media post, President Zelensky dismissed the head of the armed forces, General Oleksandr Sirsky. The general, age 60, was credited with winning several key battles in recent years, but he's also a Soviet-trained officer who favored rigid battlefield tactics. He clashed with the popular defense minister, 35-year-old Mikhailo Fedorov, a leading advocate of innovative drone warfare. Zelensky fired Fedorov last week. That ignited the protests in support of Fedorov and against the general. These moves create uncertainty at a moment when Ukraine has regained momentum in the war. Zelensky has named a new general to lead the military, but still has an acting defense minister for now. Greg Myrie, NPR News, Kyiv.
6: President Trump's pick for Director of National Intelligence is moving to the next stage of his confirmation process, a vote before the full Senate. Jay Clayton was recommended by the Senate Intelligence Committee in a 9-8 narrow party line vote that reflects the partisan divide over the sensitive post. NPR's Eric McDaniel has more.
8: Committee Chair Republican Tom Cotton of Arkansas says in a statement, quote, Jay Clayton is a highly qualified nominee with deep experience combating a wide range of national security threats. During his confirmation hearing last week, Democrats repeatedly pressed Clayton to acknowledge that President Trump lost the 2020 presidential election. Clayton refused to engage. Trump's acting intel chief, Bill Pulte, has no intelligence background and has been assailed by Democrats who say he used his role as director of the Federal Housing Finance Agency to weaponize records against the president's opponents. Clayton can be confirmed in the full Senate without Democratic support. Eric McDaniel, NPR News, Washington.
6: The Trump administration is pausing $1 billion in federal Medicaid payments to Minnesota and California over alleged fraud concerns. Federal officials say they'll withhold payments until the states verify that certain Medicaid claims meet federal requirements. Erica Zurich from member station Minnesota Public Radio reports.
9: Minnesota officials say the $200 million federal officials are withholding makes this the third time payments have been delayed over alleged fraud in health programs. In a written statement, Minnesota Department of Human Services Temporary Commissioner John Connolly says federal officials haven't provided an explanation on how the deferral amount was calculated. The state says it has cooperated with the federal government to prevent the misuse of health funds. California's Governor Gavin Newsom posted on X that the state is being targeted for political reasons and not because of fraud. For NPR News, I'm Erica Zurich in St. Paul.
6: And you're listening to NPR News from Washington. The director of the Smithsonian's National Museum of American History is pushing back against a White House report labeling the institution's leadership as radical activists. And Thea M. Hartig told a House Oversight Subcommittee today that the report does not fairly represent the museum's work. The report was released on July 4th and criticized the museum as not telling history in an inspiring and unifying way. As the school day goes on, kids have a harder time controlling their physical movements. As NPR's Janaki Mehta reports, a new study suggests this may tell us about students' long-term success in school.
10: As each hour of the school day ticks by, kids tend to get squirmier. Ask any teacher, and that might not be a surprise to them. But a new study in the journal Developmental Psychology tracked children from around the country for decades, from birth until age 26. As the school day wore on, students started getting more mentally exhausted and tended to move around as a result. The kids that got the squirmiest throughout the day tended to have lower academic scores later down the line, while those who were able to self-regulate and sit still throughout the day tended to do better over the course of their academic career. In fact, kids with more self-control were 20% more likely to finish a four-year degree. But the study also notes not all physical movement is a sign of distraction. Sometimes the wiggles help kids process and learn. Janaki Mehta, NPR News.
6: A goat named Goldie has been accompanying crews fighting a small wildfire in Colorado. The Colorado Springs Fire Department says Goldie led firefighters to the fire area and helped with fuel mitigation along the way by chomping on leaves. This is NPR.
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5: 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We're going to be back here tomorrow and Friday. No tickets or RSVP needed, Jim. I want you to know
4: thank
5: that.
4: You. I wasn't aware.
5: A couple of programming notes. On July 29th from 11 to noon, the Governor, Maura Healey, will be with us here at the library. And on August 11th, the Attorney General will be here also at the library. Good morning, Jim.
4: Hey there, Marjorie. How are you?
5: Excellent. Thank
4: so
5: you.
4: So what do we do when we can't trust a thing our government says? Yesterday on social media, the Pentagon's chief spokesperson said the number of U.S. military casualties from Iranian attacks since July 7th has risen to nearly 100, a number that hadn't been disclosed prior to that to the public. It's hard to get a sense of the impact of this endless war or skirmish or excursion when the government distorts information to the public or just lies about it. Strait of Hormuz is open. It's not open. We're actively negotiating peace. We're at war. There'll be a truce for 2 weeks. Which is it? Then, as you just heard on the national news, there's the FDA's reversal of its recall of iceberg lettuce from Taylor Farms, which originally blamed for the cyclospora outbreak. Taylor Farms, big Trump donor, by the way, nothing to see here. Cyclospora is that parasite that's leading every news anchor in America to say at least 10 times a broadcast, explosive diarrhea. Vaccine data.
5: Oh, God.
4: Dr. Brainworm is on the case. Climate data. Forget it. Labor stats. Who believes any of that? Can you believe or trust a single thing our government says? And if you can't, what does that mean in your everyday life? from the mundane, do you buy the lettuce your kids love the most, to making decisions about vaccines? And what's it mean for the future of our small d democracy when this lack of trust, I fear, gets baked in? Give us a buzz or a text at 877-301-8970. So what does the average person do, assuming they're not totally mesmerized by anything that comes out of the administration? For the two-thirds who are not, do they just disregard everything government says? Do they do their own research?
5: Well,
4: what do they do?
5: We just heard doing the local news that boy who cried wolf. That's what people from AAA are saying. But there's been these constant things that we're at ceasefire. The war is over. We've won. People don't believe that anymore. You know what we do believe, though? I think this is interesting, Jim. We believe in rockets and parks.
4: Says who?
5: Well, according to the trustworthy government agencies, at the top of the list, it's the National Park Service. We apparently are big on park rangers and whether the parks are open or closed, how crowded they are. We believe that. And NASA, rockets. We believe the National Aeronautics and Space Administration. I guess there's a feeling that trans people haven't infected that agency yet, because the place is at the bottom. Immigration, ICE is at the bottom. The CIA is at the bottom.
4: Well, remember, do you remember, it was not too long, how about Doge? Remember the $8 billion savings by doing something with ICE, when in fact the whole budget of that entity that they eliminated was $8 million, not $8 billion?
5: Well,
4: I mean, everything is phony. Everything is cooked.
5: Nobody believes Doge.
4: I know, but you know, but that the issue is, what do you do with that? I mean, what do you do with the fact? I mean, I would assume, in most cases, whether you are crazy about the government that's in place or not at a particular time in our history, that's one of the common things. That's the set of information that everybody makes decisions upon. And you may go in one direction, another person goes another. But if you have no common belief in the information that's given to you by your government, how do you live a civic life, you know?
5: Well, I think we've heard from Dr. Catherine Kruger-Barnett, who's going to be with us later in the hour, talking about end-of-life issues, but how people are more skeptical than ever about vaccines. I mean, that's taken a big toll. People, more and more people in the United States of America are unvaccinated than ever before. Doctors face more questioning. Pediatricians, particularly when the kids come in to get vaccinated. So that's taken a big toll. But you know what else we kind of haven't lost faith in yet?
4: What's that?
5: The weather reports. National Oceanic and Atmospheric Administration is hanging on. Not a majority of people.
4: That's ridiculous. Donald Trump used a Sharpie to change the weather map in his first term.
5: He did. But you had
4: to be. I'm serious. You can't even trust the weather reports.
5: But you had to be. I mean, when you watch the president with this little Sharpie drawing the hurricane to hit where it wasn't going to hit, you kind of, who took that? Well, maybe some people that are fans of his believed it. But I think
4: no, but that's not the point. The point is not who believed it. The point is you come away saying, what can I believe? If that's cooked, how do we know the underlying thing is not cooked to advantage Trump? How do we know that unemployment data is not cooked? Inflation last month was relatively good, comparatively speaking. How do you know that that's not cooked? Maybe it's real, maybe it's not. You can't. The point I'm trying to make is you can't make decisions and you can't live your life, in my opinion, in a reasonable fashion if you can't depend upon a common source of critically important information. People can't weigh in with their elected representatives about a war when the guy tells you it's going to be over tomorrow. Last Thursday night, you didn't hear the beginning of the speech. In the beginning of the speech, he said, we're winning everything in Iran, winning everything. By the way, before another almost half dozen Americans were killed. Let me ask you a question. How many Americans were killed, had to die, for the nuclear deal under Barack Obama?
5: None.
4: Zero.
5: I know.
4: 17 or 18 Americans die for this fool's errand that Donald Trump is involved in. It's grotesque. 877-301-897. We have to get one more thing out of the way. At our staff meeting this morning, all of us with one exception, that's Marjorie, you're trying to have a serious discussion about lies, misinformation, disinformation from the government. And unfortunately, in the middle of the meeting, I mentioned the iceberg lettuce thing.
5: Right.
4: And that got Marjorie, as she often does, off on a tangent that had nothing to do with our discussion. We're talking about, can you believe the FDA? Can you not believe it? And Marjorie says, I'll tell you what I can't believe. That every news person has to say explosive diarrhea every 4 seconds.
5: We don't need the adjective. We don't need the explosive. We don't need the explosive.
4: It turns out that we now have a montage.
5: We
4: thanks
5: do.
4: To our intern Charlie
5: over there. Because
4: everybody's
5: saying it.
4: These are professional newscasts. This is purely to please Marjorie. We'll get it over with. We'll move on past that. Here is a compilation of national, not all national, professional newscasters talking about what most of us would just describe as a bad case of diarrhea. Here it is.
13: Explosive diarrhea.
14: Explosive diarrhea.
15: When they say explosive, it is explosive, voluminous.
4: How do you, does that make you feel better?
16: I mean, haven't you noticed this? When you're listening to the news, it's
4: They're
16: always explosive.
4: Off on it.
16: We don't need, I don't think anybody's getting off on that.
4: Well, why are
16: they
4: saying
16: grossed
4: it?
16: Out. I don't know why they're saying it. I think just simple diarrhea is enough. And then let's move on.
4: Okay.
16: You know, gastrointestinal issues, you know, people often say that.
4: One.
16: But the explosive part, I mean, we don't need to hear that on top of everything
4: else. Can I tell you, one thing I admire about you and all the years you worked together, you zero in on the critical issues.
16: That's right.
4: Unlike anybody I've ever had the privilege
16: of
4: working with.
16: Across America didn't need to hear explosive over and over.
4: You've said
16: and
4: it
16: over
4: three
16: again.
4: Times so far.
16: I know,
4: in this
16: well,
4: segment.
16: Because I've been hearing it nonstop in the news. I think we do not need to go that far. You know something though, on a serious note?
4: Yeah.
16: I mean, I always believed when I first knew about climate change issues, and that was a long time ago, like 25 years ago or maybe even more, I thought we won't let this happen. We will not, the United States of America will not let our planet be ruined because of moneyed interests. And we've done, look at Trump, he's a climate change
4: denier. We don't need to do anything because it's a hoax, another lie. By the way, anonymous texter says, Jim, whenever I hear something come out of the White House, I get explosive diarrhea. 877
13: diarrhea.
4: That's fine. That's enough. 877-301-8970. The underlying question for the next few minutes is, when you have a government where you can't trust anything that comes out of any piece of that government, when you can't trust it, how do you live your life? How do you make decisions? Or is it not a problem for you? Tom, you're in Indiana. You're next on BPR. Welcome to the show. Hi.
17: Hi, Jim. Hi, Marjorie.
16: Hi.
17: I've been listening to you. I left Gloucester 2 weeks ago. I've been listening to you all the way out, and I'm headed home now, all the way back, and it's been fabulous.
16: Oh, thank
17: to you. Guys
16: you.
17: Every day.
16: Thank you
4: very much.
17: And the real question that you should talk about for this segment is not whether anybody should believe what the government says. It's about whether anybody should believe anything Jim says.
4: That's no. That actually, we were going to do that tomorrow. No. Tom, can you listen tomorrow?
16: Tom, you have really zeroed in on the crucial issue.
4: Yeah, we'll do that. We may do the whole 2 hours on that. So stick around. Have a safe drive, Tom. Thanks for your call. We appreciate it.
16: You know, as many people have pointed out now, all this war has become, when is the Strait of Hormuz going to be open? And of course, it was open before the war. But Bob in Rehoboth is taking the optimistic view here. He says, well, at least the Cape Cod Canal.
4: It's still open.
16: And that's true. Boats and ships and sailboats and everything else can go through the Cape Cod Canal, thank goodness. And we're thinking that, you know, within the next 20 or 25 years, we might actually have some new bridges going over the Cape Cod Canal. 877-301-8900.
4: Are you giving up on this? I mean, you're not taking this seriously, I assume, because
16: I am.
4: You feel that it's just so hopeless.
16: You know what's really depressing? I mean, down at the bottom of this list, the IRS, I get that, because people think that people cheat in the IRS and they're mad at the IRS. But the Department of Justice, I used to believe, I mean, I think it's those of us who were enough to remember the Vietnam, that's when people really began to disbelieve.
4: Not like this.
16: Nothing like this, but they...
4: Vehicle was weaponized, speaking of ICE.
16: Yeah.
4: That's the whenever you kill somebody who's not a target, the vehicle was weaponized.
16: Yeah.
4: That's another incredible lie that we're supposed to be buying.
16: And the Department of Justice that you usually did believe was legitimate, they were not tied to the president's enemies, hit list kind of thing, they're way down the list too. And that's very, very upsetting because, I mean, look at the guy that put his hand into the reflecting pool. You know, he's had to go out and hire a lawyer now.
4: There's a trial on September 28th.
16: Yeah, he's got a trial. I mean, the Department of Justice and Fox News hosts running these things, like Jeanine Pirro over there, it's very, she's the U.S. Attorney of
4: Washington, D.C. Well, you know, I'm glad you mentioned
16: really
4: the Department
16: scary.
4: Of Justice. It's not just now under these sycophants. is a guy who gets a little bit of praise because he acknowledges the Barr, the former attorney general in term part of term one, who said in that deposition that the election was not stolen. There were not significant enough discrepancies that would have made a difference in the outcome. He's the one that cooked the books on the Mueller report.
16: That's right.
4: And the first information we got on the report that I think everybody in America was waiting on was cooked. And obviously Mueller didn't do a fabulous job himself. Another example of a history-changing moment because you can't trust the government.
16: Well,
4: let me just say one last thing.
16: Okay.
4: This is another thing where the point I was trying to make at the beginning, which I didn't make with much articulation, is my fear is it's like almost everything else that Trump is doing, and I say this to almost all of our guests, when we're talking about major disruption by Trump, you can't flip the switch on January 20th of 2029 and things go back to semi-normality. When you've gone through 8 of 12 years, and some people didn't trust Biden either, but this is, you know, on steroids. When you can't trust what the government says for 8 out of 12 years, that doesn't go away in January of 2029. As I said, it gets baked in. And that's, I think, a really dangerous thing for democracy.
16: Here's something else that's optimistic, though. This is a texter who says, I believe our state attorney general, I believe our state public health professionals, I believe our governor, I basically believe in Massachusetts as the best source of keeping me safe. You know, you do think to yourself, thank God I live in Massachusetts. I've thought that so many times during this administration. I mean, imagine if you live someplace like Oklahoma, or you live, I mean, look at poor Florida, between DeSantis and Trump, what a mess they've made. Now he's going after the manatees down in Florida.
4: I didn't know that. What's he doing with manatees?
16: Well, they were
4: voting illegally?
16: Yeah, no. They probably are voting. They're so cute, the manatees. But you know, we used to have all these certain things on the endangered species and the.
4: Oh, we took them off endangered.
16: Yeah, the U.S. Fish and Wildlife Service, U.S. Fish and Wildlife Service. I guess we can't trust them anymore either. Could soon declare pygmy rabbits or Florida manatees no longer a concern. Under a policy issued by the Trump administration on Friday, you can kill, trap, or harass manatees. Just look up manatees, how cute
4: I know what they are. I know.
16: I mean, who thinks it's a good idea to harass
4: Donald Trump.
16: Animals?
4: Donald
16: well, you
4: Trump.
16: Know what people that harass animals?
4: And his
16: animals?
4: Two sons kill wild animals all over the world.
16: Well, I'm not saying the Trumps have risen to this level, but people that abuse animals as children, you know what they become, Jim?
4: I know.
16: Serial killers.
4: Can I tell you one other thing?
16: And
4: I
16: don't. Serial killers.
4: I am wildly anti-body shaming, but yep. I got to be honest what I thought of when you said it.
16: Mm-hmm.
4: Trump at the World Cup, manatee. I mean... I'm serious. Did he have the manatee thing going? Let's go to Alex in East Walpole. You're
16: Hi,
4: next on BPR. Welcome to the show. Hi, Alex.
18: Hey, repeat offender here.
4: Thank you.
18: I was just thinking of the Otto von Bismarck quote, and I think it's been misattributed to him. They say it was actually an English journalist, that you never believe anything in politics unless it has been officially denied. And... I think one part of the Trump administration is that they're quite artless and clumsy about their lying. I think lying has taken place, probably with just about everybody out there, but not to the extent or to the kind of the clumsy degree that the Trump administration has done.
4: And yeah, but when you say, Alex, let me interrupt you, and then you can continue.
18: Okay.
4: Clumsy, yeah. I think, is a pretty good word, but the problem is that judging it clumsy doesn't get you out of the conundrum. Let's take a very mundane example. When I was a kid, and I assume I'm typical, the only lettuce I would eat is iceberg lettuce. So if you want your kid to have a salad, it may sound like not a big deal, but it is a big deal if you're a parent of young kids. Do you feed them iceberg lettuce or do you not feed them iceberg lettuce? Was it true that it was a problem 3 days ago and it wasn't a problem yesterday?
16: Or did you mention Trump intervening?
4: Yeah, Trump, but we don't know if it's on the merits or because Taylor Farms are big contributors to Trump. You know what I mean, Alex? So it doesn't get us to the end line just saying they're clumsy and deceitful. It's like you got to react to it, and how do you know how to react? But go ahead, Alex.
18: Well, yeah, I mean, I agree with all that, and I think that if people in the administration or Trump himself could be trusted to really care about people, and I'm not. I'm still quizzical about why people support him, because it seems he demonstrates almost daily that he doesn't care, and that he is he's really in it for himself, from the jet to the money making deals and everything
4: I'm
18: else.
4: I'm with you. I don't get it either. Yeah. I really I don't. Alex, thank you for your call. I am every day confused why there is even one person left who has decided this is the right person to lead this government.
16: Elizabeth from Hanover has a creative idea.
4: What is it?
16: Instead of talking about explosive diarrhea,
4: yeah,
16: rather than the word diarrhea, they should say the drizzly trots.
4: I like that. No, it makes it feel much better. By the way, again, the woman who is appalled that it's mentioned is now, I'm keeping count, is up to five. She has mentioned it five times. I've mentioned
16: it
4: once.
16: Well, I think I represent my fellow Americans on this one. I think a lot of people don't need to hear that over and over again. You get the idea. Don't keep away from the iceberg lettuce. And I guess poor Taco Bell is really struggling in those. Is Oklahoma and Michigan, are those two
4: by the
16: states?
4: Way, you know, that's... By the
16: Michigan
4: way,
16: and Ohio, excuse
4: can I tell
16: me.
4: You, it's an interesting thing. I'm glad you mentioned Taco Bell, because I was just talking to Alex about, you know, how does the parent make a decision?
16: Yeah.
4: One of them has... It's either Taco Bell or Taylor. One of them has seen a 19% decline in their business almost overnight. They both employ thousands of workers. That's bad news for real people. So it's not just a consequence for the parent of a young kid. It's a consequence for a worker who works for a company.
16: Yeah.
4: And you don't know if the company is a problem for your health or is not a problem for your health. So it's really... Matthew in Westboro. Hi.
19: Hi.
4: Hi.
19: How about you?
4: Good.
19: I think this whole war is the best thing for the climate crisis, because when the price of everything goes up, I wouldn't mind if gas went up to $10 a gallon, because then people are going to buy, they're going to buy all the electric vehicles all over the world. So it's going to stir and actually incentivize so much more than he can try to shut down this and shut down that and say the wind farm. It's not going to matter. The world is going to start knowing that, hey, I need an electric car.
4: Well,
19: I don't want to pay these gas miles. And if it keeps going up, hey, so what? I don't care if it goes up to, $10. And then over in Europe, I'm sure it's even worse. I'm sure that you're looking at, whatever prices. But
4: by the way, Matthew, we broached that with a lot of guests, and they are as optimistic as you. The unfortunate thing is that to get there, you needed to lose 17 or 18 Americans, probably thousands of civilians, not to mention 100-plus little girls in that school at the beginning. So, if you didn't have a climate denier in the White House, you wouldn't have to go to war to convince people that the oil market is undependable. But, Matthew, thanks for the call. Merritt in Somerville texts, you missed the update from the White House. Manatees are okay, but not woman at tease.
16: Uh-huh.
4: Thank you.
16: Very good. But when you think about it, though, you think of this band of rogues that are in the cabinet now. I mean, several people
4: mentioned. Look at them, right behind you.
16: Yeah.
4: Look at it in
16: Hegseth,
4: the Oval Office.
16: I mean, who would believe that?
4: As we've
16: said a million times, not even his mother. His mother thought he was a creep of a guy until she had to change her mind when her email to him was publicly revealed. And you look at, Mr. Worm, Brainworm, RFK Jr. I mean, who would believe anything he says? But what's really depressing is thousands of people did. But the MAHA movement, those mothers that are the healthy mothers that were big with RFK, they've turned on him now that he decided he was going to take a dive and say that there was nothing wrong with Roundup, all the suits about people getting cancer from Roundup, the weed killer.
4: Why is that? Because the head of the company is a big supporter of Trump?
16: I don't know what happened, but one day it was a big supposed cancer causer, and then the next day it wasn't, and RFK Jr. turned around on that. He's turned around on lots of things. But I mean, Pam Bondi, I mean, why would anybody believe her? Todd Blanche, he wants to be the Attorney General, and he's running down to interview Ghislaine Maxwell.
4: We know you can't believe them. What do you do with the lack of belief question?
16: You don't believe them, and people should never believe these people on vaccines. I mean, Robert F. Kennedy,
4: here's an honest texter. Did you see a wildlife photographer took a photo of a family of manatees? Trump got in the picture. Obviously, that's a World Cup reference.
16: World Cup,
4: we'll talk to John King about that.
16: Okay.
4: Did you see the Spanish team or whoever?
16: They whitewashed
4: airbrushed him out of the... and his good buddy, Mr. Peace Prize, the head of... what do you call it? The head of FIFA literally grabbed his arm and tried to pull him out of the photograph.
16: Which was incredible, considering the FIFA gave him the Peace Prize.
4: I know.
16: Okay, we got to go. Yes. John King is coming up next. We're going to talk to John King.
4: I think very few people seem to be terribly distressed by the fact that none of the information we get. And you're not concerned. You're only concerned about explosive diarrhea. I mean, that's seriously.
16: No, I think it's terrible that no one believes the government anymore.
4: Fine.
16: But how can you believe? I mean, how many lies has Donald Trump? Remember the Washington Post?
4: Washington Post used to keep tally.
16: It was like 40,570 or something in his first year in office. I'm exaggerating, but it was a lot. So I think you've learned by this time not to believe the guy, although apparently some people still do. Anyway, CNN's chief national correspondent John King is zooming in. We're going to talk to you about the war in Iran, the number of the government hiding, speaking of not telling the truth, the number of injured troops, and the latest on the Maine Senate race. I'm Marjorie Egan. He's Jim Browdy. 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

0: This week on Under the Radar with Callie Crossley, clean energy meets the challenges to sweltering heat waves striking the U.S. and Europe. New York says no way to AI data centers. Could Massachusetts be next? And free-roaming cats are eating more than mice and birds. It's our Environmental News Roundtable. That's Under the Radar with me, Callie Crossley, tomorrow night at 9 here on 89.7 GBH and the GBH app.
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3: 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We're back here tomorrow and Friday, July 29th at 11 a.m., 11 to noon. The governor joins us for an hour. August 11th, the attorney general joins us for an hour, both at the library. Joined now, though, on Zoom by CNN's chief national correspondent, John King, host of the Great Reporting Project All Over the Map. Sat in for Anderson Cooper all last week and was fabulous, and I think he may be doing it again this week. Hello, John King. You doing it this week, too?
4: I am. Greetings from the home of the Eagle Empire, New York City.
3: You really were terrific last week, John. Mark and I think, caught it every night, and you're really great.
5: So, John King, it just seems every day we're looking like we're facing more of a quagmire in Iran. There seems to be no way out. Is there something that smarter people than me are saying, the experts, and how to get out of this mess?
4: No. In a word, no. If you were watching the show, filling in for Anderson last week or last night, every time we have a different mix of experts on, and they all say that, number one, what the president says he's doing now is not what the president said he was intending to do at the beginning of this, more than 4.5 months ago. But remember, the president said it would be over in a matter of days, or at the most, a couple of weeks. And here we are approaching 5 months. Maybe we'll get some answers. Secretary Hegseth is up on the Hill today. I know there are going to be some tough questions for both Democrats and Republicans. Perhaps some answers there. But as of yesterday, Jim and Marjorie, the Pentagon was deploying more assets to the region. The president keeps saying that, you know, Iran's military could wipe out, and there's no question the U.S. military has delivered some punishing hits. However, you had the fatalities over the weekend, and you had Iran still proving that it can have missiles and drones reach U.S. bases in Jordan and Bahrain and elsewhere. And so the president's going to go to Dover Air Base tomorrow to do one of the most somber things any president has to do, and that's, you know, welcome home the remains of Americans killed in combat, and there's no end in sight.
3: You know, speaking of end in sight, I remember almost every topic that is actioned by this president that is disliked, which is a euphemism, by the American public. We ask you, when's the point that Republicans worry more about their own future and maybe even the country than they fear Donald Trump? Well, maybe closer to the election. Maybe it's now getting really close to the election. As you say, it's either 17 or 18 people have died, hundreds of injuries, thousands of deaths on the Iranian side, including all those little girls in the start of the war. Are any of these Republicans on the verge of getting religion, or are they just going to let Trump play this out into whenever?
4: I think you should watch this over the next few days. We're going to get some answers here. They have to fund it, Jim. And the House is trying to pass a number of measures in its final burst before they go home to run for re-election. Then they have to send it over to the Senate. Included in there is, I think it's somewhere around $60 billion for the Pentagon to keep funding this war. And the question is, could Speaker Johnson in the House first and then Leader Thune in the Senate next keep discipline when you know there are a number of Republicans who, some of them think it's a bad idea, this war. Some of them just want more information and they're getting frustrated that this is a Republican administration. The Pentagon has not had a public briefing in more than 2 months. And even members of the Armed Services and the Foreign Affairs Committees will tell you that the administration is not coming up as often as prior administrations would send people up during live combat operations. And even when they come up, they don't feel like they're always getting really good information. And sometimes, candidly, a lot of people say that I don't think they're getting honest information. So there's a level of frustration. But again, Trump, there tends to be loyalty at the end, and I can almost get some of the politics of that. Republicans are in a lot of trouble right now. 15 weeks from today, we count the vote. Whoa. And yes, there are a lot of Republicans in battleground districts who have to reach out to people in the middle or reach out to Democratic voters, and we know more than two-thirds of Americans, so that means a lot of Republicans don't think this is a war worth fighting, but they also need the Trump base to turn out. So the president has yet again put his party in an enormous dilemma.
5: You know, I've heard people on your show on CNN with filling in for Anderson, and you know, stories you read elsewhere, that some military people will defend, some generals and so forth will defend the idea of not talking about how many people are actually injured in these airstrikes. And there's been some frustration from the other side saying, we want to know the truth. So is there a consensus on that, or is it on one hand, on the other hand?
4: I think there's a general consensus that, let's say you have a very successful strike on base A in country A, that you don't want to say a high number of Americans were injured overnight in that attack right away, because then the enemy, Iran in this case, sees a vulnerability. Mm-hmm. And that base might not have its air defenses up, or they, you know, something's going on that base, so heavily target that one to try to drive the numbers up higher. I get that part completely. I do think there comes a point where, whether it's in a more vague way, and one of the Pentagon arguments is that a lot of these are, and remember, we went through this before, so I hate to say this, but I don't necessarily trust what we're hearing right now. But the Pentagon is saying a lot of these are very minor injuries, and the servicemen and women go back to work within a day or two, if not hours. Mild concussions is coming up again. You remember in a prior iteration of Trump, that was said, and it turned out months later, we learned it was a lot more than minor concussions. And so one of the problems here is because this administration is not transparent when it comes to these things, and has the president himself has a history of very casual relationship with the truth. One of the problems is that when they say we can't do this for national security reasons or for operational tempo reasons or for operational secrecy reasons, I get that. But there's also a great deal of skepticism. Can we believe these people?
3: Which is the topic, by the way, that we spent the top 20 minutes of the show talking to our listeners about, John, before you were kind enough to join
4: us.
3: It's hard. You know, Maine, so the good news is the likely Democratic nominee, at least in terms of the delegates who were elected this week, and is still not final. The worst he has, which is not good, is he has a horrible temper, supposedly threw a bottle of water at a woman.
5: He didn't throw it at her.
3: Oh, near her.
5: He threw it when she was in the room.
3: And when he was the president of the Senate, he used to be anti-choice. Now he's passionately pro-choice. Of course, he doesn't have a Nazi tattoo or sexually abused women, as far as we know.
5: We had a lackluster campaign that is not known as a smooth order. The poor guy.
3: when politicians have changed positions on core critical issues, are they generally forgiven by voters if the voters sort of see the person as a decent soul, or does that stick to you like glue?
4: It's just a quick aside. Maybe that's why this hotel gave me water boxes. They don't trust me with a hard case.
3: You're that type, John. I know.
4: No. They must have Dorchester. Must be somewhere on the check-in portfolio.
5: Yeah.
4: I don't know. Jokes aside, look, Joe Biden was anti-abortion when he first got into politics. He became president of the United States and the leader of the Democratic Party. Ted Kennedy. On that particular issue, there have been dramatic transformations. And so, have Democratic voters in blue states given grace to politicians like that? Yes. It's the cumulative thing, I think. And so, you know, Maine has been through trauma, the implosion of Graham Platner. And now there are still some people who, even though they had a process, you know, there were a lot of parallels drawn to the Kamala Harris thing, and Biden gets out and you have an open process. Does it seem fair? They had a debate. They had a process. Is it perfect? Of course not. Do the Maine Democratic Party, are they trying to do as best as they can under short circumstances? I think so. And so can this candidate excite the base, keep the Platner voters, and then reach out to the people who had profound reservations about Platner for character reasons? So the temper stories might not help there. Look, Mr. Jackson, assuming he is the nominee, is going to have a steep hill. He's going to have to raise money, he's going to have to build a team, and he's going to have to win over people who have been skeptical here. And again, a lot of them want a Democratic Senate. It's more about Trump than it is about Susan Collins. Yeah. For some of them, it's about the Kavanaugh vote and being let down on Roe v. Wade and those issues. But it's more about Trump. The question is, you know, can Jackson sell himself? And one of the concerns I've heard is that he's not so dynamic. He's kind of a dud. He's kind of boring. Well, look, compared to Plattner, he probably is. There have been a lot of boring candidates, if that's fair, and yeah. I haven't been up there to see him campaign. There are a lot of quote-unquote boring candidates who win elections. So, look, he's just got a steep hill, and he's got, again, 15 weeks to do it.
3: Well, also, Susan Collins is not exactly a ball of fire up there. I mean, she's not.
4: That's true as well.
3: Even if you're a fan of hers.
5: So,
3: John,
5: fire.
3: One of the things we often talk former federal judge Nancy Gertner is a regular guest on our show, and we often talk about the lawlessness of the Trump administration. He does the tariff thing worldwide, and ultimately it's struck down by the Supreme Court. And he's unhappy with Carney in Canada, so he's going to impose 50% tariffs on a bunch of pretty critical things, citing a different law, but a law that has never, ever been used to impose tariffs on something else. In the world in which you operate, do people, and maybe someday, 6 months, 8 months, 12 months, the Supreme Court may say that was unconstitutional, but one of the brilliant parts of Trump is his lawlessness, understanding that the restraints are limited. So what's your reaction to this particular thing, and then stepping back to his, I think, brilliant use of executive orders and other things to circumvent what, at least in my opinion, is fairly clear law?
4: Well, in this particular one, Prime Minister Carney and President Trump spoke a short time ago. I have not had time to dig into the results of that. I just saw an alert, and I was dialing in for the show. I saw an alert on that, and the headline I saw is that they're going to get back into conversation, so maybe by next Tuesday this has gone away. Mm-hmm. But there's no question. Look, this is an impulse president. This is a reflex president. This is not a, do I have the authority to do this? Can somebody check with the lawyers or call the Congress or call the cabinet secretary and see if this is okay or this is consistent with what they want me to do? That's not how this president works. He's mad at Carney, number one, because Carney has become a rising star among the NATO leaders.
5: Yeah.
4: Trying to teach people how to deal with Trump, when to stand up and when to ignore. And then Trump was mad about the wildfire smoke coming down from Canada. And so this is an impulse reflex thing, and we'll see how it lasts. But to your broader point, Jim, look, this president, whether it comes to personal ethics, whether it comes to policy, whether it comes to just about anything, he does what he wants and deals with the consequences later. And a lot of people are repulsed by that. But I think the point you were making is he often gets away with maybe on this issue 20% of it, on this issue 40% of it, on another issue 70% of it, because by the time the system and the courts react and respond and maybe say, no, sir, you couldn't have done that, weeks and months or more have passed, and he's achieved something that he wanted.
3: You know, by the way, you mentioned Trump saying that maybe we should consider the United States suing Canada for the horrible error. The Borowitz Report, our good buddy Andy Borowitz, the headline today is Canadian Prime Minister tells Trump that orange air is a tribute to him. So there you go with
5: yeah.
3: that. You know, one of the reasons we wanted to talk about the tariffs, and we figured that was a clumsy way to get into the World Cup, because as people saw, it was the head of FIFA, and then Trump, and then Claudia Sheinbaum, president of Mexico, and then Carney to her left. You're a sports fan, too, in addition to being a political wunderkind. So the head of FIFA, who obviously loves Trump, had to pull Trump out of the photograph, literally grabs him by the arm to try to pull him out of the photograph. Because he wouldn't leave the photograph, somebody in Spain airbrushed him out of the cheering photograph of the winning Spanish team.
5: By the way, the White House photograph was different. It showed the team, and you could see Trump at the end.
3: Oh, I didn't see that.
5: Yeah, they put out one where he was actually in the picture because they were upset about
3: it. No, they also put out a photograph of him scoring the winning goal. Did you see that? So, John, take off your... What's your reaction to Trump trying to insert himself into the middle of this glorious moment for Spain and the players?
4: Well, a quick, I mean, when it comes to corruption, FIFA might be giving him a run for his money.
3: Good point.
4: But look, he likes to be the center of attention. He was booed pretty heartily when he walked out on
3: the
4: field.
3: Yeah, he was.
4: But this is part of, again, this is, sometimes it works for Trump, sometimes it doesn't work for Trump. This is part of the entertainment, the television background. This is part of what a big ego, some people call narcissism. I'm not qualified on that one. I'm not a psychiatrist or psychologist. But he, when there's a big event and he knows the world is watching, he wants to be center frame. He just does. And I think Spain won the World Cup, not Trump. That's my memory of Sunday.
3: Good memory.
5: Yeah.
3: What was your favorite golfer story?
5: Tell the golfer story.
3: This is my favorite story of the morning.
5: This is a good one.
3: It's sort of obscure, but nevertheless, everybody knows that Trump tried to fix the situation with the Americans when the player got the red card, and then he was allowed to play, allegedly. He didn't order it. He just called to the head of FIFA. Now, Bryson DeChambeau, who is a golfer, who's one of a number of golfers, John is smiling if you're not watching on YouTube, who is fairly close to Trump, was assessed a two-stroke penalty in the British Open the other day. And in his discussion with officials, DeChambeau threatened to call Trump in his dealings with them. I assume the implications being that if I call Trump, he will call whoever the head of the PGA or the British Open is and get the two-stroke penalty repealed. Is that what the implication is?
4: I guess so. Look, this is connecting dots that maybe don't deserve to be connected. But friends of Trump think they can appeal to Trump. The Tate brothers are trying to fight extradition to the UK for horrific charges, and their lawyer is appealing to the Trump administration to help, because in the end, that could be Secretary Rubio's call. I wasn't watching that live, but I have some landscaping work in my backyard if Bryson wants to come by. That was his penalty. I think Rory McIlroy called that one. Sometimes you got to call it as you see it, and when you're trampling around in the grass,
3: we'll be watching tonight.
4: It will only get more dangerous. The best thing I can say, Jim, is nobody on the winning streak Red Sox has called the White House. I promise you.
5: That's right.
3: 14
5: been great.
3: In a row. Yeah, 15. John,
5: great.
3: It's great to see you.
5: Thank you, John.
3: We'll be watching tonight. John King, thanks so much.
5: You've been speaking with John King, chief national correspondent for CNN, host of the Great Reporting Project All Over the Map, where he runs around the country interviewing all these people about their political views, which is great. I'm Marjorie Egan. He's Jim Browdy. 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Coming up after this quick break, we're going to talk with Boston Medical Center's Dr. Catherine Gergen.

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2: 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Back here tomorrow and Friday on July 29th from 11 to noon. The governor will join us for an hour here, take your questions and ours. And on August 11th, the attorney general will join us at the library to take your questions and ours. We're joined now at the library desk by Dr. Catherine Gergen Barnett. Sadly for Marjorie, she is not here to discuss explosive diarrhea.
3: Not today. I've already had that conversation.
2: Good. We don't want to have another one. She is the vice chair, that would be the doctor, not Marjorie, of Primary Care Innovation and Transformation of Boston Medical Center, associate professor at BU School of Medicine, and communications fellow at Primary Care Collaborative. A year ago, she wrote an incredible piece for The Globe where she shared some of her conversations with her late father, who we knew quite well, David Gergen, who was suffering from Lewy body dementia. She joins us now to talk about the difficult but critically important end-of-life conversations we should be having with people we love and the care that goes along with that. Doctor, it's good to see you.
3: It's wonderful to be with you all.
4: Well,
3: thank you.
4: Let's talk about end-of-life care, what we should know, because I learned a lot in preparation for talking to you today. But start with your dad, what you learned there, and then move out for what we need to know.
3: Well, first, before I begin, I want to just honor my mom, who's
2: here
3: in the audience.
4: Oh, my goodness.
2: Along, so nice to see you.
3: Who, despite, you know, me having been with you all many times, I finally got her to come join us live. So we're really happy. And I say all that, A, obviously, to give her a shout out, but B, to say that this is really a family process. So, as we're thinking about palliative care and hospice care, just wanted to recognize that July is actually Chronic Disease Awareness Month, so just kind of tying it back, because these are the conversations. We know that we have a very heavy burden of chronic disease in our country and in our communities and people we love, and yet the conversations around the end of life are incredibly difficult and frequently don't happen early enough, if they happen at all. Very briefly on my father, because I know I want to get to more kind of bigger public health questions around it. As you shared, I had written a piece, I write for The Globe, and I had the honor of penning a piece about my father's illness and his journey through Lewy body. And because he was a public figure, that was also complicated. We've talked about this a lot. It's like, what do you owe the public?
4: Yes.
3: If you're ruling versus if you're commenting, and

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1: An acute illness. So think about cancer, think about renal disease, think about congestive heart failure. You can start to have the conversation around palliative care. Okay, so that's really different than hospice, because you should absolutely still be seeking out the curative medical parts of your care, such as chemotherapy, for instance, if you have cancer. But then with palliative care engaged, you also get a lot more support around nausea and fatigue and thinking about around advanced care directives, which we can talk more about, helping with insurance, helping with housing.
2: Can we put the care on the back burner for the second? I grew up in my parents were divorced, but after they were divorced, they got along 10 times better than when they were married. So they talked a lot.
3: That happens a lot, I think.
2: Yeah. We talked about nothing in this family. Nothing. Anything that was even marginally unpleasant or might make someone sad, we glossed over, we moved on to something else. Let's watch television, let's have dinner, that sort of thing. I think that's sadly a fairly typical kind of situation. It's too depressing. I don't want to talk about it. I'm not going to be able to do anything about it. Who should have those conversations?
1: Yeah.
2: When and if you're seeing someone like you, do you initiate the notion maybe you should have that conversation, or does the patient initiate? How does that even happen?
1: So both, but I think just to say that absolutely, Jim, you are correct. We live in a culture that is very afraid of death. But again, these conversations are not just about death. It's how do you live well, right? So there's actually evidence to show that 12 million adults and 400,000 children have some sort of acute illness that makes them eligible for palliative care. And 60% of people do not seek palliative care. So why? First of all, not even knowing what it is or that it's available. B, not having those conversations. C, we actually have massive gaps in palliative care, you know, in sort of the middle of the country. We do really well in New England, really well in the Pacific. But to your question, Jim, this is the exact kind of important relationship that needs to happen with you and a health trusted healthcare professional. So, for instance,
2: how does a healthcare professional help? I go to you and I say, just as I said, we don't talk about anything.
1: Yes.
2: I don't want to depress anybody. Yeah. How do I even start this conversation?
1: So if you are somebody who is living with a disease, or you have a loved one who's living with a disease, there's actually wonderful handouts. It's called the Conversation Project.
3: Is that Ellen Goodman?
1: It comes through Institute for Healthcare Improvement, IHI. Very easy to find. Very important questions that you can start to either ask yourself and have your family around the kitchen table having these discussions. But then actually telling, if you are going to be bringing it up, tell your healthcare provider, I am coming in because I want to talk about my illness and what it means for me and what matters to me. So boom, the healthcare provider has it on their radar. But really, in my mind's eye, as healthcare professionals, we don't do a good enough job bringing it up with a patient, right?
2: Are you trained in medical school how to deal with this kind of thing?
1: You are very kind of, it's very glossed over. So this is a problem. We're not trained enough and we don't have enough time, right? But there is a Medicare billing, so something called an annual wellness visit, where physicians, so anybody who's listening who's a healthcare provider, doesn't just have to be physicians, nurses can do it, MPs, APPs, etc., can ask questions around kind of having these conversations around goals of care and what matters to you conversations. But as a provider myself, there are great resources for providers. One comes out of Ariadne Labs, which is right down the street at Harvard. It has trained thousands of physicians.
2: That's not Gawande's thing, is it?
1: Well, Gawande, yes. Gawande actually formed Ariadne Labs, and it's now run by a friend of mine, actually, Dr. Asaf Bitton. And they have five very basic questions that they encourage physicians, healthcare providers to ask. One is, what's your understanding of your illness right now? What are your fears or worries?

0: worries? What abilities are so important to you that you cannot imagine living without? And what are you willing to go through for more time? And with those questions, we also know that as a healthcare provider, we should be talking less than half the time, and we should be listening before we make recommendations. So I can say, Jim, what I hear you saying is that no matter what, you want to be able to sit on the beach with your dog. You know, so as a result, let's think about these things to make sure you can do
1: what
0: that.
1: What if I say I don't want to talk about it?
0: Then you can say, okay.
1: No, that, I'm serious.
0: Yeah, I mean, absolutely. But again, it is if you have a healthcare provider that you go back to again and again, you have the ability to continue to have that conversation. And I always, because for somebody, especially who I'm going to give a diagnosis to, that's a big diagnosis, I encourage them to have a loved one with them, so we can really be thinking about those things together.
2: But you know, when I learned, and correct me if I'm wrong, you can have a chronic cancer. Maybe you've got leukemia, and it's not going to kill you right away.
0: Yeah,
2: it may something else may kill you, but you've got to deal with leukemia. So you get advice on palliative care to ease your ability to deal with this, and you may never die from that leukemia.
0: And actually, what's so remarkable is the data that has come out around palliative care.
2: You're
0: so
2: better off.
0: There was a landmark study in 2010, and it has been reproduced by several other studies saying that, especially for cancer care, people not only feel better where their quality of life improves, but they live longer with palliative care.
2: Less depressed.
0: And with less depression.
2: Yeah.
0: So no matter what, even if you're not quote unquote living longer, the quality of your days is better. And actually, interesting, palliative care comes from the root, Latin root, pallium, which means cloak. So this idea of that you're cloaking somebody's pain and nausea, right, while you're still allowing them to receive care.
2: And you might get some coverage insurance-wise for
0: this. Yeah, so that goes through your insurance, and in fact, almost all insurances cover, including Medicaid, Medicare. Very briefly, just to talk about why it's different from hospice. Think of it as a continuum, right? They're all focused on comfort. Hospice is towards the end of your life, really last 6 months. It's 24/7. It's really focusing much more on all the symptoms. And it no longer, at this point, offers the curative aspects of what you can receive when you're part
1: Even
0: of palliative
1: Even though Jimmy
0: care.
1: Carter was in hospice care for what, almost a year
0: absolutely.
1: And a half or whatever.
0: Yeah, you don't, it's not like they have a stopwatch on you and they say, it's been 6 months, you better, get off now.
1: We're talking to Catherine Gergen-Burnett. You know, one of the things I don't think most of us think about is we think about, I do, about how difficult it would be for me or somebody to have that conversation with me to have it with somebody else. How hard is it for you to have a conversation that when you first tell somebody, the likelihood is good that you're not going to make it. I don't know what words you use.
0: Yeah.
1: And then start, how hard is that?
0: Yeah, very. But it's also, for me, it's it's part of when you're walking with somebody as their physician, it's not just about living well, but it's about dying well, right? And that's part of the commitment that I really think we in healthcare should all be making, right? Because it's not just, again, it's really important that we think about people's lives holistically. But there are frames, again, I'm also a teacher of residents, so there are frames where you can say, what's the worst case? What's the best case? What's the most likely? And how do we make your plan of care based on those things?
1: And it's totally fine to say to your healthcare professional, I really can't do this myself. Can I bring that person
0: 100%.
1: In? And the three of us or the four of us have that conversation.
0: Yeah, and this is not something that is written, in ink or permanent marker when you have those conversations. There are, though, legal documents that every person should be thinking about filling out, which is the healthcare proxy and what's called living will. And so palliative care can help you fill those out, but so can your clinician, and you can also do it with a loved one at home.
1: Now, one last thing. Can you say one more time what good resources are if people want to read
0: Absolutely.
1: About things?
0: Absolutely. Yes, I'm
1: say
0: so
1: one
0: glad
1: more
0: you.
1: Time.
0: So Conversation Project is something you can easily easily look up. It comes through IHI. There's all
1: Don
0: kinds
1: Berwick
0: of booklets.
1: Don Berwick founded that, speaking
0: yeah.
1: of...
0: Yeah, and actually, that's a... I pulled those worksheets out for both of my parents before, as the pandemic was getting bad, because I actually felt like that was an important set of materials for me to have. So it's never the wrong time to do it. It's always a good time. And for providers, there are all kinds of worksheets as well, or information. Serious Illness Project, which comes out of Atul Gawande's original place, Ariadne Labs, has great resources as well.
2: You know, there was a bit of good news coming from the government. We've been criticizing all day. Centers for Medicare and Medicaid are asking, I don't know if they'll get it, these rule changes that will make these conversations more common. So is this going to happen, or is this going to be?
0: Well, that's what we hope. Yeah. You know, again, one of the barriers we just talked about is the lack of time. So how do we actually work on making sure that doing time-based coding is easier for these conversations? How do we ensure that there's more training that happens? Going back to your question, Jim, so across the board, people are trained on this. And then one of the other things that CMS is considering is how we actually can have a system where we have wraparound like hospice care, but we can still have treatment for people in the same way we do palliative care, because hospice also has amazing outcomes.
1: You know, we only have a minute left. Let me say two things. We don't have time to discuss today. We'll do it next time you're back. You wrote a great piece the other day in The Globe. Primary care reform can't come at the expense of safety net hospitals. Obviously, you work at the biggest one in New England. It's a really important story. You should read it, particularly as the legislature draws to a close.
0: Yeah.
1: And I should also say to you what I said months ago, since we started talking about your great father. That interview on Greater Boston, where I had the two of you together, was in my top list of most beloved things, and the audience felt the same way. Seeing father and daughter, both incredibly accomplished people, and how they related to it was so beautiful.
0: Well, I thank you for that. We really cherished it.
1: It was
0: also
1: great.
2: And on a less high note, I like starstruck, I followed David Gergen and your mom
1: Anne.
2: Around Mahoney's Christmas tree.
0: Hi. Yeah, that crazy stalker.
2: That's right. He had no idea who I was, but that was okay.
0: I love that.
1: Thank you very much.
0: So wonderful being with you.
1: Take care.
0: Thank
2: We've
1: you.
2: Been speaking with Dr. Catherine Gergen-Barnett. She is a Vice Chair of Primary Care Innovation and Transformation at Boston Medical Center, Associate Professor at Boston University School of Medicine, Communications Fellow at Primary Care Collaborative. Thank you very much for coming in. Up next, we are going to talk about, well, I should say we're signing off at NEPM, but we're going to keep going here in Boston. We're going to talk about the health of Boston Harbor up next and efforts to keep it fishable. I'm Marjorie Egan, he's Jim Brown. 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
4: 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Jim Browdy and Marjorie Egan. 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Thank you. We'll be back here tomorrow and Friday. Two quick programming notes. The governor will be with us here at the library July 29th from 11 to noon. And the attorney general will be with us August 11th, also here at the Boston Public Library. Hey, Jim.
5: Hey, a lot of people are texting really upset with Marjorie because you teased that there'd be a segment on explosive diarrhea before the show is over. Marjorie will be doing that live in the Newsfeed Cafe at 1 o'clock if you want to come down.
4: Yes, she
5: will.
4: So.
5: Yesterday afternoon, the city of Boston released a $10 billion draft plan to guard the city against rising sea levels from climate change. This ambitious project would bring protections in Charlestown, East Boston, Dorchester, South Boston, and more, some 47 miles of coast. If the plan gets authorized by the feds, the feds could cover around 65%. The city of Boston would have to fund the rest. Protecting the coastal ecosystem while protecting the city is something our other guests are focused on today. So the three of them joining us are Brian Sweat, is the Chief Climate Officer for the City of Boston. Brian, nice to have you. As well as two directors of the Stone Living Lab, Joe Christo, Catherine Daffhorn, UMass Boston Professor. Welcome to you two, too. It's great to have you all.
4: So let's start with you, Brian. Elaborate on what you just said. What is this $10 billion coastal flood defense plan going to do if we get it?
6: Sure. So just taking a step back to describe the challenge that this study and the projects it proposes are trying to meet. Boston is a city where we have a tremendous amount of land that we've actually built out into our water over the over hundreds of years. So even where we're standing today,
4: right now,
6: go back 200 years, we're standing in mud. And so actually 1/6 of Boston's landmass is filled tidelands from the Charles River, from the Boston Harbor. What that means is we have lots of low-lying land that we've built on over the previous several hundred years that now houses 40% of Boston residents are in areas that could flood by the end of the century. 20,000 commercial buildings are in these zones that could flood by the end of the century. So when the Army Corps is looking at, is there a federal interest in protecting cities around the country, what they look at first is the do-nothing scenario. And the do-nothing scenario in Boston means that there's over $54 billion in expected economic losses between now and 2090 if we do nothing, from flooding events like folks saw in Superstorm Sandy. But we know we have flooding events today in Boston Harbor, and the storms are getting worse. So what?
4: Excuse me one second. Didn't they say that if Hurricane Sandy had happened in Boston,
5: like 4 hours
4: earlier,
5: or something,
4: from the Back Bay up to Kenmore Square, which is quite a ways away?
6: That's exactly right. And so Superstorm Sandy, people think, oh, it was 500 miles away. It was actually, if the same storm, same trajectory had hit 5 hours earlier, we would have had the worst flooding in Boston's history. That's how big that storm was, but also how vulnerable the interior neighborhoods of Boston are, where you can be a mile away from the shoreline in Boston and still be impacted by flooding. So for Boston, coastal flooding is not a coastal risk. It is a citywide risk. And so when we talk about the investments we want to make on our shoreline, it's to protect deep into neighborhoods in Dorchester, in South Bay, in Back Bay, in Bay Village, obviously in Charlestown and East Boston. And it protects a massive amount of infrastructure, but also the regional economy. Because many of the of these buildings and assets, like South Station, the airport, the Connolly Shipping Terminal, these are economic engines for Massachusetts and New England that if we do nothing, those are at risk.
5: And my understanding is the plan comes out Friday formally, and then you have till sometime in September for public comment. Am I right?
6: Correct. So the full 600-page plan, the draft study, comes out on Friday, and then comments until mid-September.
5: I don't want every segment today and every other day ruined by Trump, but however, when you talk about the $50-plus billion of potential damage if we were to do nothing, one has to believe that climate change is real to believe that there'd be $50-plus billion of damage. And since the administration that you're dependent upon helping here is run by a guy who doesn't believe it's real, why is the city hopeful that the feds would buy in?
6: What we're actually looking at is the impacts of major storms and impacts of sea level rise. And honestly, we don't need to get into a debate on causation, but you know, these storms, these near misses. So we've had, since 1991, we've had 24 state or nationally declared disasters in Boston. 14 of them have involved coastal flooding.
5: But so the ferocity of the storms is a function of a changing climate, is it not? Or is the goal, I don't mean this in the, is the goal to try not to talk about it in the hopes that the feds say that this is not a climate, you're half smiling at me. The answer is yes. Okay, that's fair enough. Okay, so can we move on to you guys for a second, starting with you, Catherine? This, Marjorie and I are totally intrigued by this living seawall kind of thing. And I assume, and correct me if I'm wrong, and this could be way off, you'll explain what these things are on these concrete barriers. And the concrete barriers are part of the existing plan to protect us from exactly what Brian is talking about. So it's sort of an adjunct, a piece of the big picture. Is that a fair description or no?
7: Exactly.
5: So tell us what it is.
7: Sure. So we understand now that when we build grey infrastructure on our coastlines, it creates a lot of impacts on the marine environment. It doesn't provide the kind of homes that marine life prefer to live in. It doesn't provide the protection from extreme heat or the protection from predators, things that would eat them. And with living seawalls, what we do is we recreate the kind of complex habitat that's missing from seawalls. And with that complex habitat, it provides that protection and it increases biodiversity.
5: And you do it on 3D printers? Is that how you create this? Is that true or?
7: We actually 3D print molds and then we cast them. So it's a slightly different process, but hopefully in the future with innovation in 3D printing, there'll be an option to print them directly onto the surface of the wall.
5: And is it working so far? Yep. Joe, you want to, I mean, either of you can take this. Go ahead.
8: I'll defer to Kate.
5: Go ahead. Go ahead.
7: So we've just gotten results in from our first year of sampling, and overwhelmingly the habitat is increasing biodiversity. What it's also doing is increasing Incredible. The area on the wall that things like seaweeds and shellfish can live. So we're giving them a lot more space.
4: Well, basically. Joe, describe what they look like. I saw this picture here. They look like, I don't know, shells with holes in them or something, so the little mussels or whatever it is can get in there. Is that the idea?
8: That's exactly right, and they almost look like public art, right? They really
4: they
8: beautify
4: do.
8: The waterfront,
4: they do.
8: Too. But yeah, they're designed to mimic the intertidal zone that marine life is used to living in, and so it creates a way for them to sort of migrate upward along the wall in a wall that would typically not be a very good habitat for them.
4: Okay, let me ask you a stupid question. I presume this is low tide. The water has to get up there for the little animals to get. Okay, I just That's wanted right. to be sure about that. Well, I thought otherwise they're going to have to get a ladder.
7: Well, one important feature is that we create tide pools on the panels, and that holds water at low tide, and so you still get things living in them when the water goes out. That's part of the beauty.
4: That is so exciting. I mean, it's really cool.
5: How scalable, upable? I know that's not proper English, but you know what I mean. I mean, this, I don't know if you want to call it experiment, but whatever, I don't mean that in a disparaging way. It's great, but this is fairly small scale. I know it's happening in other countries too. Is it scalable up enough that it can be a major part of what, well, you're nodding, so let's ask you, Brian, yes?
6: Yeah, I mean, I think the study that we were talking about earlier identifies 16 miles of projects that we're going to be building out over the next couple of decades. Many of those are seawalls. And so the idea of actually bringing back seawalls as ecological features for ecosystems to grow on is absolutely something.
5: You know, it seems to me that one of the problems that all of us face when we're talking about catastrophe around the corner, we started the show with this, is does the public trust that our projections are real? Let's go down the line, Catherine Starman. Does the public believe that we're this close to these catastrophic events that people like you are all trying to protect us from, or is there a lot of convincing yet to come?
7: I think there's a certain amount of fear and a request for more knowledge about what is going to come. And we do a lot of that through public programming, through the Stone Living Lab. We have events where we talk about high tides and what they mean in terms of what we'll see in the future with sea level rise impacting coastlines.
5: Who is the audience for that?
7: Anybody who's passing by the waterfront, actually.
5: Really?
7: We have people out at major flooding locations during high tide events, and they communicate the data and the information that the Stone Living Lab is collecting.
5: You know, Joe, what I thought was just one last thing that was really helpful in terms of the public education thing. I'm assuming you all saw David Abel's inundation district, which, you know, Seaport Innovation District, inundation district. And I think that is well as anything, particularly in light of the fact that it's the two homeless guys who understand the issue in some ways better than the experts. Did that do anything for you, Joe?
8: It did. I thought it raised awareness in important ways. And, you know, in addition to working with Katie at the Stone Living Lab, I serve as the Chief Resilience Officer at Boston Harbor Now, one of the nonprofits that collaborates to lead the lab. And we do this type of waterfront programming that Katie's talking about to really continue to educate, build that awareness, and build stewardship, right? Because Brian mentioned Hurricane Sandy earlier. I got my start in this field responding to Hurricane Sandy in New York. And it doesn't always take those type of events to create awareness and create stewardship. In fact, it's better when it doesn't, of course. Mm-hmm. And so that's what Boston Harbor Now and the Stone Living Lab are partnering with the city to do.
6: And I just add, Jim, we've been privileged, we are privileged to be at a city where science is king, right? And we understand what's in front of us. Post-Sandy, we started a decade-long planning process called Climate Ready Boston to look at our risks. And we've adopted some of the most proactive standards anywhere in the country. We have a coastal flood resilience overlay district, so all new buildings and projected floodplains have to be built for their full useful life, you know, and prepared for future storms and prepared for what the Army Corps is looking at now to invest in coastal infrastructure. So that, because we know we're always a city on the waterfront. Right, and we can't step back from the waterfront. We have to protect the economic engine that is Boston for the Commonwealth.
4: We're talking to Brian Sweat, Chief Climate Officer for the City of Boston, and then two directors of Stone Living Lab, Joe Christo and Catherine DeForn. Did I say that right? DeForn? Okay. So, I don't know. This is Save the Harbor, Save the Bay. So, I don't know which of you guys knows about this. But these floating gardens kind of out in the middle of the water, that the roots going down into the water. I mean, which of you can tell us about these?
7: I mean, I can speak to that. So
4: explain these. These are so neat.
7: It's just incredible seeing the kind of innovation that's coming out of creating some of these artificial wetlands. Wetlands are really important in terms of improving water quality, sequestering carbon, and creating habitat for other things to live on. So trialing that in a space in Boston Harbor that's traditionally been fairly degraded, I think is really, really beautiful.
4: Yeah, and there'll be all these plants and things growing on these things. Are they just moving around, or are they anchored to the bottom?
7: They're anchored within the sediment. They need to have a structure for the root system, and they collect nutrients from the sediments.
4: Okay, Jim wasn't as excited about this.
5: No, we'll get there. I am too. Can we stay on this for one more minute?
4: Yeah.
5: Could you explain, Brian, just one more time, because we want to talk about this when you're not here, going down the line after this thing gets reported. Who in the federal government has to approve what for funding to appear for this $10 billion project?
6: Great question. So it's actually 20 projects over the next 20 years, and it's the Army Corps of Engineers report to Congress. Uh-huh. That will happen in 2028.
5: And Congress has got to say yes to this.
6: And then Congress approves the authorization for this series of projects, and then we actually build them out every 2 years. We would apply for an authorization to build.
5: And has Congress
6: projects.
5: In recent times approved comparable things for other cities and states that Donald Trump doesn't like?
6: This has not been a political conversation in the past, and we expect.
5: We hope it
6: continues.
5: I know you
4: We're
5: hate
4: very
5: these
4: suspicious.
5: Questions. I'm sorry, but I mean there has, as we know, science. As you said a minute ago, this is science capital, but there's an attempt to defund the science capital.
6: Well, but I'd also say, while we've been very lucky that we haven't had a major event in Boston, that risk is being appreciated in economic decisions right now. So insurance rates that homeowners are facing, businesses are facing, it's being underwritten in risk in trading assets that are in the seaport and elsewhere, saying, what is your plan? We're being asked, when we're underwriting our bonds as a city, what is your plan to address?
5: One last question before she gets to whether or not she can eat a cod from the harbor or whatever the hell it is. Can real people go see these beautiful things that you guys have, these living seawalls? Where do they go to have that happen? Both of us want to go see it.
7: We actually have regular tours now.
5: Oh, you do?
7: That's for members of the public to sign up, and we pick the time when the tide is going to be low and it'll be accessible.
5: And what's the website to find out about the tours?
7: We advertise it on the Stone Living Lab website, and it's also on our Eventbrite page.
5: Fabulous.
4: Stone Living Lab website. Okay.
5: Go ahead, Marjorie.
4: So I read this story, and I'm old enough to remember Billy Baker from the Boston Globe described it 40 years ago like this, that the bottom of the harbor was a black, oily black mayonnaise of sewage, fetid. And I remember going out on a tour, and it was like a chemistry experiment where the water was bubbling up. It was so disgusting, and it stunk. Now, we've apparently become the premier fishing spot in New England. People are catching 50-pound stripers in the middle of Boston Harbor. This is unbelievable. Tell us.
6: Yeah, I mean, it's spectacular. I mean, the cleanup of the Boston Harbor continues to amaze. And for those of us who are around, if you go back to the early 1980s, everyone was betting against us. They thought it couldn't be done, and even if it could be done, it would break the bank.
4: There was huge opposition to it right here in Massachusetts.
5: Paul Levy is the most hated man in Massachusetts.
4: People's water rates are going to go up.
6: And now the best sports fishing in Massachusetts is in Boston.
5: Is that really true?
6: I read the same article as you guys.
5: Have you eaten any of the fish?
6: I have not had a privilege.
5: Anybody eaten any of the fish yet? Okay, well, let's see.
4: There's two teenagers are out there. Billy Baker's got a story. Yeah. He's a very good reporter. Talks about how they're out there and they're catching stripers and I don't know if they're all 50 pounds, or bass, flounder. So, do you just...
5: One of the kids is in the ER now. Did you read the... No, that was not true.
4: I mean, do people just stand out with a fishing rod and Carson
5: yes,
4: Beach?
5: Yes, that's fishing. I mean, what kind of question is that?
4: You know, they go fishing. The bottom still feels a little funky out there, you know.
6: We're not encouraging folks to dive down and touch the bottom of their animal center.
4: Okay. And so this was just cleaning up the sewage from...
5: Not just.
6: Well, cleaning up the sewage and then the work of the Stone Living Lab and Save the Harbor, Save the Bay, bringing the ecology back. If you build the infrastructure along our harbor to bring back nature, it's amazing how quickly it can return.
4: And Catherine, that's what I'm reading about too, all these oyster farms being started down the Cape. I've heard a lot about that. Because the oysters help clean the water?
7: Absolutely. Any kind of shellfish is incredibly important for cleaning the water. They act like the kidneys of the ocean.
4: So what does that mean for us here? This is where they're going to come from, the seawalls.
7: We have mussels already living on the seawalls, which is fantastic. And seaweeds also take up contaminants from the water column. So there's already different things happening that we're hoping to measure within Boston Harbor soon.
5: How exciting was it when you first saw that things were working? I mean, that is so thrilling. Just when you first saw that things were working and adhering and using this habitat, what would that feel like to you?
7: Oh, it was fantastic. I mean, things move in as soon as you put the panels on the wall. The fish are starting to live in the little nooks and crannies. And just being able to quantify that with science has been incredibly powerful because it's a really good news story that we can tell.
4: So, Joe, are you optimistic? I'm like very pessimistic about climate that we don't do enough. We're screwed. Are you more optimistic?
8: Very optimistic.
4: Why?
8: Especially living in a state like Massachusetts with great leaders at the local level like Mayor Wu and at the state level like Governor Healey. I think and the collaboration that we have too. It's a really wonderful ecosystem of collaboration between places like Stone Living Lab, Boston Harbor Now, the city, National Park Service, the state. And so having that many people paying attention to this and kind of rowing in the same direction is really meaningful here. And we're seeing it happen in some other states as well.
4: Would you buy a condo in the seaport, assuming you had $5 million?
6: Would I? Absolutely.
4: You would? Okay.
6: Yeah, I mean, to reiterate Joe's question, we don't need to invent a whole lot of new solutions here. It's about implementation, right? You know, the technology bag is pretty much there to resolve climate change and, you know, create a resilient, just, affordable Boston and beyond for everybody to live in. It's about bringing together the organizational and political and financial resources and rationale to get there. But we have the toolbox in Boston, and it's very exciting to be there. And these institutions, but like the New England Aquarium, and a global leader in ocean science and conservation. How does the ocean provide a buffer to climate change, and we utilize that better? So, you know, tremendous opportunities here for us to export solutions.
5: So as soon as all three of you text us and say you've had a fish that was caught in the harbor, you can come back.
6: Let's go get one together.
5: This conversation.
4: Jim's a big fly fisherman.
5: Oh yeah. What's a big? You don't fly fish in the harbor, Marjorie.
4: Well,
5: you don't.
4: I was just saying, okay. You're a big fly fisherman.
5: Oh, yeah. Elsewhere. Get those boots on. It's
4: that's
5: incredible.
4: Right.
5: Boston Harbor Now, what's the website?
8: BostonHarborNow.org.
5: Well, that's fairly
8: lots
5: obvious.
8: Lots of free events and great opportunities to engage with.
5: Stone Living Lab. How do we find that? What's the website?
7: StoneLivingLab.org as well.
5: And if we want to see this report on Friday or thereafter, I assume it's going to be available on the city website?
6: Yes. Boston.gov. / I believe flood. Prevention.
5: Fabulous. It's great to have all three of you. Thanks
4: well, thank
5: so much.
4: Thank you very
5: and
4: much.
5: For your work.
4: This
5: we
4: is
5: really
4: a very optimistic conversation instead of our usual doom and gloom all day long. We're speaking with Joe Christo, Catherine DeForn from the Stone Living Lab, and Brian Sweat from the City of Boston. Thank you very much.
5: Brian, are you connected enough that you, in all seriousness, you can get me a fish from the harbor?
6: Let's do it together.
5: Okay, are you serious?
6: Yeah.
5: Okay, we'll be in touch.
4: Get
5: we're
4: your
5: gonna
4: boots,
5: do this.
4: Jim.
5: And I'm going to cook it, we're going to eat it on the damn
4: okay,
5: show.
4: Okay, all right, yeah.
5: Right, it'll
4: okay.
5: be our last show, but it's nevertheless. No,
6: not for that reason.
4: Okay.
5: You're on, Brian.
4: Coming up after this quick break, we are going to check in with Boston Landmarks Orchestra 25th anniversary season and their fantastic performance schedule. Free! I'm Marjorie Egan. He's Jim Browdy. 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
5: 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July 29th, Governor Healey is with us for an hour, 11 to 12. And August 11th, Andrea Joy Campbell, the AG, is with us for an hour. Joining us at the library desk, Boston Landmarks Orchestra Music Director, Christopher Wilkins, here on the 25th anniversary season, and tomorrow night, actually, the Hatshell series, which is free, kicks off. We're going to talk about that, celebrating 250. It's a partnership with the orchestra, Everyone 250, and Embrace Boston. And also here at the, well, actually, before we do that, we're going to play a little music. Here's a clip from Landmark's performance in 2018 with the Back Bay Chorale performing Verdi's Requiem. This year, the orchestra will have the One City Chorus performing the piece in August. Here's a little bit.

0: That is rather exciting. Ooh. Also here is Kimmy Tajuddin, who performed on our show. You sang.
1: I did.
0: Oh,
1: I
0: my
1: did.
0: God.
1: Here with Gabrielle Goodman.
0: I remember. Oh, wow. Welcome back. It's great to see you. Conductor of the Reverence Gospel Ensemble of Berkeley. They're performing at the BLO's opening performance tomorrow night. More info at landmarksorchestra.org. Welcome to you both. Great to see you both.
2: Thank you.
3: Yes, thank you so much. So, Christopher, tell us what people are going to see when they go to the Hat Show. We get a little taste of it, but tell us more.
2: Well, we'll be out there tomorrow night, weather permitting, and the program is called Best of Boston, and it's some names that we all know, Leonard Bernstein, and some favorites of Leroy Anderson, but some things that most people don't know, like featuring the Reverence Gospel Ensemble of Berkeley in a amazing, powerful, and inspiring work by Omar Thomas, who is one of the youngest faculty members ever hired at Berkeley. It's inspired by Lift Every Voice and Sing. And
1: very much so. This iconic song also was a tribute created by Mr. Thomas for the 2015 African Methodist Church shooting in South Carolina.
3: Oh, wow.
1: So it's a collaboration of amazing ideas, amazing harmonies, amazing chord progressions, and all the things that us Berkeley students love. But also, it impacts the heart and the soul in the way that it's communicating the spiritual aspect of the song.
3: Tell us more about the Reverence Gospel Ensemble.
1: So we are the oldest ensemble at Berklee College of Music at the time, or at least right now. And we are a gospel group that travels the world, travels the country, spreading the good news, but we're youth-inspired, youth-led. I'm one of four directors of students at Berklee who lead the choir, so it's not professor ran, it's professor guided. And we are so happy to be collaborating with the orchestra in this amazing collaboration and performing the music of Omar Thomas, who is an amazing collaborator at Berklee, but also just an amazing representation for black music across the country.
0: Let me tell you, if the enthusiasm of you right here translates to that performance tomorrow night, people are in for
2: they are unbelievable.
1: Oh, it
2: and
1: will.
2: They all bring that enthusiasm. Yes. I heard two performances by the ensemble this year. And you report in a certain way to Dr. Emmett Price, don't you?
1: Yes,
0: who is
1: Dr.
0: the chair
1: Price.
0: Of the board, one of our favorite people on the planet,
3: yes.
0: Emmett G. Price III,
3: yeah,
0: chair of the board
3: him.
0: Of the
3: we love him.
0: Landmarks
3: yes.
0: Orchestra.
3: But you know, the Hat Show is, I mean, it's family. You can sit there with your blanket, you can bring your dogs.
2: Right,
3: I mean,
2: we
3: you can just
2: that.
3: Show up with your stuff and have a lovely evening.
2: Yeah, well, you can bring your dog, but I have to warn you that one of the Leroy Anderson pieces that we're performing is the Waltzing Cat.
3: Oh.
2: So we're potentially in for some conflict.
3: Okay.
2: But yeah, I mean, our programming emphasizes Boston, the place and the people. We offer meaningful experiences, we hope, so Omar Thomas type piece, but also sense of fun. And just, it's casual, it's family, it's just hang
0: well, it's
2: out.
0: Also, you don't say free often enough, because talk about making things accessible.
3: Yes.
0: 25th anniversary.
2: I know.
0: How does an orchestra survive a quarter
2: exactly.
0: of a century
2: what
0: providing
2: free? What odds would you have given?
0: No, really,
2: a
0: I mean
2: professional
0: it.
2: Symphony orchestra whose business model is to give everything away
3: yeah.
2: for free. It's pretty remarkable. We're very proud of it, and we're excited for the summer.
0: So,
3: yeah.
0: Wait a second.
3: You
0: so
3: said
0: how did you make it through a quarter of a century?
2: Well, we have to justify every dollar that we earn, and so it's the mission, and people understand the mission, that it's about serving all Bostonians and bringing the community together through this great music. So we're performing at 12th Baptist Church in a couple of weeks, MLK's church. We're performing at Bethel AME mm-hmm. Church. We move around the city, and that's part of what our name is, Landmarks, lots of different places in Boston. But we try to invite participation from community members of all stripes.
3: So
0: 7
3: so
0: o'clock tomorrow night, by the way, we should have said 7,
2: 7 o'clock,
0: o'clock
2: tomorrow night. Yes,
0: yeah.
2: right. And every Wednesday for the next 4 weeks.
0: Great.
3: Kimi, I read where you started performing at 5 years old.
1: I did.
3: That's rather young.
1: It is.
3: I have a 4-year-old who's almost five. I don't think she gets to sing Do Re Mi.
1: Yeah.
3: So how did this happen for you?
1: Well, it originally started, I was in pre-K, and I was in circle singing as a kid, and we were singing This Little Light of Mine, and I guess I just shined the most. And my teacher had invited me to come perform at
2: can
1: her
2: you
1: church.
2: Imagine?
1: And ever since then, I performed ever since then. So doing choirs, doing orchestras. I play the violin as well.
3: Oh.
1: And the piano. So just traveling and doing music, it's been my whole life.
3: So you were actually performing at five?
1: Oh, yes.
3: Oh,
1: actually performing, actually singing.
3: Like
1: my mom talks about the first time I ever started learning to speak, I actually started singing Happy Birthday to everyone. And whenever we would drive around the city, I'd sing Happy Birthday to whoever I saw. So yeah.
0: You know, one more thing about tomorrow night, Chris, is the program is really a diverse spectrum of music.
3: West Side Story.
0: It's really great.
2: It's what it's all about. But everyone who has a Boston connection. So Leonard Bernstein first stood before a professional orchestra when he conducted the Boston Pops at the Hatch Shell. That's a beautiful connection. We're doing what we believe is the Boston premiere of William Grant Still's Fourth Symphony, which is about America. It's sort of a definition of American music. He studied with the director of the New England Conservatory here in Boston. So, yeah, it's a little bit of everything, and it will open with a setting of the national anthem and then collide right into Lift Every Voice and Sing in Omar Thomas and then right into the Bernstein. So it's exactly a musical definition of what you just said.
3: Christopher, you said you had some memories that were important to you over the last 25 years. Give us a couple.
2: I actually brought a top 10 list. How many times do we have? How much time
0: give
2: do we
0: us
2: have?
0: A couple.
2: All okay.
0: 10.
2: Performing South Pacific in the Charlestown Navy Yard.
3: Oh,
2: that's great. Right. Featuring students who write music themselves. The live syncing of a performance of Copland's Quiet City with video from our trumpet and English horn player playing from a rooftop in Beacon Hill during the pandemic.
3: Wow.
2: You remember that one, Jim? Performing to whale songs provided by researchers at the New England Aquarium. Performing David Arnold's images of climate change, receding glaciers to music. Recording a children's work about John Adams narrated by David McCullough, celebrating the 50th anniversary of the I Have a Dream speech with Deval Patrick and the 54th Massachusetts Infantry Regiment.
3: Wow.
2: Fully staged production of Midsummer Night's Dream with Commonwealth Shakespeare Company, appearing on Boston Public Radio every one of those 25 years.
0: I was waiting for you to get to that. Thank you.
2: Pandering, but 100%
0: no,
2: true.
0: What you got to do on this show.
2: And number one, performing the Beethoven Ninth live in Fenway Park.
0: Oh my God!
2: To connect to current events.
0: And before you go, every Wednesday through when?
2: Through August 12th.
0: And is this sort of a rain or shine tomorrow? Unless it's
2: if it's raining tomorrow, and we have to call it because there's lightning in the area or something, we'll move it to Thursday night.
0: Oh, I didn't know that.
2: And Thursday looks perfect.
0: I know it does.
3: Good.
0: Great.
3: Yeah. Okay.
1: And if I may add, it
0: you
1: is
0: may.
1: So important now for music to be live.
0: Amen.
1: And be played by actual musicians and be played by composers who are writing this music. I think in a time where so much music has become AI,
3: yeah.
1: It is so important that music like this exists and lives in our city.
0: Beautifully put.
1: Yeah.
0: So
3: thank
0: right.
3: you very
0: it's
3: much for coming in.
0: And
3: I hope
0: so
3: it's a fantastic season.
0: Tomorrow night, 7:00, a Hatch Shell. That's great.
1: Thank you.
3: We have been speaking with Boston Landmarks Orchestra Music Director Christopher Wilkins and Kimi Tajuddin. I got it.
0: You got it.
3: Conductor of the Reverence Gospel Ensemble of Berkeley. The Boston Lyric Opera's 25th anniversary season starts tomorrow night at the Hatch Shell. Info at landmarksorchestra.org. Let me say it again. landmarksorchestra.org. Thank you very, very much.
0: Thank you both.
3: Coming up after
0: you.
3: The quick break, we continue. We started the show with asking if you can believe anything the government says. We're ending the show kind of the same kind of deal, but this time it is about health advice. One day coffee is good, one day coffee is bad. For years, eggs were terrible, now eggs aren't so bad. Wine, who knows? Alcohol's not supposed to be good. What do you believe? Whom can you trust? Call or text next, 877-301-8970. I'm Marjorie Egan, he's Jim Browdy. 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
0: 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Well, good news for caffeine addicts this week. I am among them. According to a new report from the American Heart Association, drinking up to 5 cups of coffee a day, Marjorie, is safe for most adults, and regular coffee consumption may be linked to a lower risk of stroke, diabetes, I think type 2, and heart failure. On the other hand, we were told not too long ago that coffee in excess, and that's pretty close to excess, is not good for you. It seems, in fact, like every other week we learn something new about the foods we love. Remember, wine has resveratrol? Is that what it's called?
3: That was good for you.
0: So drink up.
3: Now, no amount
0: of alcohol is good, so cut back. Same with chocolate. Eggs, so much protein, full of healthy fats, also cholesterol, whip them up or skip them all together. And of course, we know the salad thing is healthy for you, except when it's got this lettuce, which causes that thing that Marjorie talks about. So what do you believe? Are you trusting RFK Jr.'s FDA, eating tallow fries, grass-fed steaks and kraut, or practicing the tried-and-true method of everything in moderation? The only thing we know for sure is the best food of them all is horrible for you. Hot dogs. 877-301-8970. I've told the story before when we've discussed this in past years. What used to be called, I can't even remember the name, the Whole Foods on Prospect Street near me, before it was Whole Foods. What was it called? Bread and Circus. Thank you very much. Bread and Circus. You weren't even born when it was Bread and Circus. In any case, Jamie just told me. Remember, they banned chocolate and coffee.
3: Oh, yeah.
0: And talk about people rising up because allegedly they were not so hot for you. Not only did people rise up and they restored them, but it turns out, as we saw today, coffee up to 5 cups, not with sugar,
3: that's
0: by the way,
3: lot.
0: Is good for you.
3: 8 ounces.
0: And also high percentage, whatever that word is, chocolate is also good for you, above 85% or something like that. So how do you maneuver the healthcare world, it's not just healthcare world, but public health or your personal health, when one day something's bad for you, and the next day it's really good for you? Where do you find your place?
3: Well, you know what was one that people really switched on big time was butter.
0: Butter's a great one.
3: People switched on big, they all went to margarine. Then, lo and behold, turns out margarine is much worse, back to butter. Now we're supposed to be on olive oil, I guess, unless you're RFK. He doesn't like that because it's a seed oil or it's not a seed oil. Or he's into that, all that seed oil stuff, and he's big into red meat, Jim. Red meat.
0: Do you follow, when there is a study that comes out that on the food or a drink or something that matters to you a lot, and it says it's not good for you, assuming the source is responsible, and by the way, most of these 180s are from responsible sources, do you follow that caution, or do you say, hey, I love this thing, I'm willing to take the risk?
3: Well, I think I cut back on eggs when they talked about it.
0: Well, now they're saying up to 2 a day are fine.
3: Up to 7 a week.
0: So you can one a day,
3: yeah,
0: I'm sorry.
3: So up to 7 a week is okay in terms of heart disease and cholesterol. But, when I thought about the coffee, because I'm a big coffee drinker, and I'm really glad that I can drink 40 ounces of coffee every
0: no
3: day.
0: No sugar, and they prefer you not have milk in it, by the way. The milk is not the real damage. No, they did.
3: The real damaging thing
0: is the sugar.
3: It's a high-fat cream. I think you can put low-fat milk in there. Yeah.
0: Well, that's another thing. Low-fat, high-fat. I mean, that was a big back-and-forth kind of. People were eating low-fat everything. Then the high-fat, it satiates you. Is that the word?
3: Because
0: Satiated. Corby taught that too.
3: Yeah, she taught that. Yeah. But the thing is, with the low-fat food, what they were doing is they're making all these low-fat foods and loading them up with sugar. So you got too much sugar in low-fat foods. And they also discovered things like whole milk are much more filling than low-fat milk, or that horrible-looking skim milk. I can't believe anybody drinks skim
0: milk. It's like, that's horrible.
3: Gray,
0: it's like drinking
3: blue.
0: Water.
3: It looks
0: gray.
3: Horrible. So you can drink whole milk now. So anyway, I believe some of it a little bit, but not really that.
0: So you do whatever you feels good. Is that where you are?
3: How about you? Did you cut back on eggs when you hear they're going to kill you?
0: I if it's a credible source, I never eliminate.
3: Do you switch to margarine?
0: I don't like margarine.
3: I don't like the taste.
0: It's like an aftertaste.
3: I don't like the way it looks.
0: Yeah. Well, it's after I saw Last Tango. Did you ever see Last Tango in Paris?
3: I did, Jim.
0: Okay.
3: Enough said.
0: Okay, Katie in Scituate, Rhode Island. You are first on BPR. We're talking about back and forth advice about what to eat, what to drink, that sort of thing. Hi, Katie.
9: It's your old friend, the aggressive cleaner.
0: Oh, hey, Katie.
9: I'm in Matunic, Rhode Island right now.
0: Nice to talk to you. How are you?
9: I'm down at the beach house on a family vacation, and there's been a lot of soggy hot dogs, which is the Rhode Island hot dog with the thick casing.
0: Yeah. That's key. That is
9: fabulous,
0: huge.
9: But it's not great, and I get to go to my primary care annual appointment on Friday.
3: So perfect.
9: Oh,
3: that's too bad.
9: Walk in there.
0: By the way, that's the perfect first call.
9: Clam chowder and stuffies.
0: Wait, don't go away, because the one this is from the University of Michigan. We talk about it all the time. University of Michigan concluded 5 or 6 years ago that every hot dog reduces your lifespan by 36 minutes. They put the amount of time that your life was either reduced or added to by particular foods. Does that loss of 36 minutes per dog have any effect on your behavior?
9: Actually, Jim, because you like to talk about this a lot, I only had one soggy on vacation this week because of the hot dog research on your show.
0: I'm so sorry to ruin your good time. Hey, Katie, thank you for your call. You who talked about those kind of hot dogs from Rhode Island to us ages ago?
3: Who's
0: from Rhode Island? Andrew Cabral.
3: Oh, Andrew Cabral.
0: She mentioned those dogs.
3: She's from East Providence. Now, here's a texter who says, I just follow whichever advice food study fits whatever I already believe. I like eggs, butter, coffee, chocolate, and they're fine, according to me. And then here's Marina from Ashland. I've heard this many times. Michael Pollan's advice.
0: Yeah.
3: I think he says eat real food, isn't he? To qualify it, eat real food, mostly plants, not too much. I think that's what he says. Anyway, she says that. She does that. And it saves her a lot of trouble. That's like the Tom Brady thing, eat a lot of plants. You know, plant food?
0: I don't think so.
3: Yeah, but you know, I think people sort of knew for a long time that eating cheeseburgers every day is probably not a good thing. And by the way,
0: it's actually, in some ways, it's a great thing. It's the problem. I mean, that is the problem.
3: There's
0: a direct correlation. The worst, I know a lot of people who eat really healthy disagree with this, but the worst foods for you are often the ones that are most enjoyable. Would you not agree?
3: Yes. I mean, things like ice cream with hot fudge and whipped cream, those aren't very good for you.
0: What did Zeke Emanuel tell us with his book?
3: He said, eat your ice cream.
0: And why did he say eat your ice cream? Do you remember why?
3: Why?
0: Because ice cream consumption, even though it's not great for you, is so connected to social engagement that social engagement will prolong a high quality life more than the consumption of ice cream will reduce that longevity. Do you
3: know, I don't
0: that?
3: Want to go backwards here, but we're getting a lot of texts from people who talk about fishing in Boston Harbor.
0: Yeah.
3: Yeah, listen to this one. I fish Boston Harbor for striped bass weekly. There's a huge community of anglers out there. One of my friends today caught over 10 huge striped bass outside of Quincy Bay. And do I eat them? Absolutely, from Erin, and I'm still alive in Jamaica Plain. And somebody else said a lot of people fly fish, Jim, for striped bass in Boston Harbor.
0: I don't know anything about fly. Don't you have to have boots on and stand in the water to do fly fishing?
3: Yeah, but you can do that in a harbor.
0: Where in Boston Harbor can you do that?
3: About 4 feet out in the water. You can do that.
0: Okay, let's get back to the topic at hand. Changing advice like coffee in the last 24 hours. And how do you react to the fact that one day coffee is good for you, then it's bad for you? Alcohol was bad for you, then it was good for you, then it was bad for you again. How do you react to the changing messages that you get from people who allegedly have some expertise?
3: Do you remember the Woody Allen movie Bananas?
0: Of course
3: that movie,
0: I do.
3: He's put asleep for 20 years, wakes up in the future. This is from a texter.
0: John said it's sleeper.
3: It's
0: thank
3: sleeper.
0: You, John Parker.
3: Okay, thank you, John. This is from CD in Rhode Island. Anyway, he says in that movie, he's put asleep for 20 years, wakes up in the future, and everybody's smoking and eating red meat. They're also eating, I remember that movie, they're also reading Hot Fudge Sundays all the time, too. And they found out that everything that they said was bad for you was actually good for you. That clip would be hilarious to play.
0: So Ted in Marshfield says, before accepting advice on whether a food or beverage is harmful or beneficial, I always check to make sure the advice is not coming from someone with a dead worm festering in his brain, which I think is probably fairly good advice.
3: You do think, why would anybody take advice? I don't get it, from RFK Jr. I mean, the story about the whale head in his roof apparently was not true, but he did find a...
0: Well, his daughter, Kit, is the one who told the story, for whatever it's worth.
3: Yeah, she did tell the story, but I think that's been debunked. And the idea was the whale head was dripping
0: down. Well, the dead bear is true.
3: Yeah, he picked up a dead bear, a little baby bear,
0: left it in
3: on
0: Central
3: the side
0: Park.
3: Of the road, and drove it in his car all the way to Central Park and left it there.
0: Yeah.
3: I mean, who does that? Mm. Who works out in a pair of jeans in a cool tub or a hot tub or something?
0: No, he dunked himself in an ice plunge in jeans after he worked out. Yeah.
3: I mean, why would you think, and he looks like he's kind of a road rage kind of guy.
0: You think
3: you know
0: so?
3: What I mean? Roid rage to you. Roid rage,
0: thank
3: I should
0: you.
3: Say. When all the hearings he has before the Congress, he's always blowing up and screaming at people. His
0: yeah.
3: poor wife, she would have been better off staying
0: she seems to be pretty happy.
3: Enthusiasm.
0: Let's go to Mike in Wilmington. You are next on BPR. Welcome to the show. Hi.
10: Hello, Jim and Marjorie. Just a couple things on Boston Harbor. First of all, they do a lot of fly fishing there. It's a good activity. It's a real sport to catch a blue or a striper on the fly rod. And secondly, Marjorie, 50-pound bass, you can't even keep those. They call it slot fishing. You can only keep a bass that's between 28 and 32 inches long.
3: Oh,
10: so
3: he said it was
10: a narrow window for catching striped bass. So good luck with that.
3: Yeah, that's what they claim.
10: And
3: they
10: hot dogs taste great when you're fishing.
0: Hey, Mike, have you actually done this, or you just know that people who have done this, the fishing in the harbor thing? Mike, I know it's a tough question.
10: I'm sorry, Jim, I missed that.
0: Oh, have you actually done the fishing, or you just know people who have in the harbor?
10: I've fished the harbor, and I know people that fished the harbor for years.
0: Oh, okay.
10: Well, now there's limits on the stripers of what you can keep.
0: I got it. Before you go away, Hannah, our coworker, is working on a story, and she'd like us to ask you a question. Do you fish for smelts?
10: Well, of course, if you're fishing, you're fishing for smelts. And it's really about catching, not fishing.
0: Okay. Well, there you go.
3: For me,
0: obviously,
3: it's about
0: we're both big fisher people,
3: fishing.
0: Me and Marjorie.
3: No, I like the fishing. It's the catching part I hate.
0: You bring a kid along, they bait the hook, and they take the fish off the damn hook. My kid does that for me all the time.
3: Yeah, well.
0: I'm not touching a worm or something like that. Are you kidding me?
3: Well, it's the fish flopping around.
0: Your kid takes it off the thing.
3: Yeah, that's the part I don't like. I don't like that at all. Okay, Jay from Attleboro says, whenever I get the frustrating, confusing news about food, I turn to my trusty standby, a piece of chicken. A piece of broccoli, a tortilla, and one other thing. In Jay's case, it's a shot of testosterone.
0: That was with the exception of the testosterone. Yeah. That, of course, was the Secretary of Agriculture.
3: And here's somebody else who says, I'm getting sick of the neo-prohibitionists claiming that the alcohol is pure evil. Every day is a new hair on fire headline. It's all clickbait designed to get attention. I'm 54. My health is perfect, despite maybe or because of a glass of wine every night. As always, moderation is key. I mean, the whole thing is that they say you should be doing real foods, right? That's the deal. Real food. So butter is a real food. Margarine is not a real food. You know, meat is
0: boiled potato in your case.
3: The problem with meat is, you know, the
0: I know they had
3: hormones
0: to kill the thing.
3: They
0: also had to kill the thing.
3: They had to kill the thing, and it's pretty brutal, and the hormones and the additives, you know what I mean?
0: Did I tell the story on
3: the
0: air?
3: You don't want to go into puberty at age 6.
0: Did I tell the story on the air, or did I say it to you off the air about and again, you don't know if it's real, but I think it is, about the cow who used to get really upset when the guy went to work, so the guy took the cow to the train station with him, left him at the train station, and the cow stood at the train station all day and waited for him to get home when he got off the train, and then they'd walk home together. Are you going to eat that thing?
3: Is that true?
0: I don't know.
3: The cow waited at the train station?
0: The cow.
3: You sure it wasn't a dog?
0: It was a cow.
3: Okay,
0: Jim. Do dogs say moo, or is that a cow? I believe that was a cow. By the way, in light of the fact that absolutely nobody is interested in this topic, if you want to call in about whether or not you have fished in the harbor, and whether or not you fished or not, you would eat a fish that was fished in the harbor and caught in the harbor, that's fine too, at 877-301-8897.
3: Well, if you want to change the subject, Jim.
0: I'm not changing.
3: We got an anonymous texter from somebody who just drove by your billboard on the Massachusetts Turnpike.
0: It's our billboard.
3: And says he couldn't believe Jim's head could get any bigger.
0: Oh, that's so
3: and
0: funny.
3: Indeed,
0: that's really, that,
3: it was,
0: see me laughing?
3: It was huge.
0: I'm really laughing hard at that.
3: Okay, now people are making fun of getting fish from Boston Harbor.
0: Let's hear it.
3: Well, this is Bill from Bridgewater. I do eat fish from Boston Harbor. It gives me explosive diarrhea.
11: Explosive diarrhea.
0: Yeah, okay, thank you.
3: Yeah, that's something else. That's the lettuce. We don't know where the lettuce came from.
0: We don't know.
3: Maybe it came from Taco Bell.
0: We don't even know if it's
3: the
0: lettuce, according to the FDA.

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1: Couldn't stand up.
2: It wasn't ice. It was about a foot of snow on
1: whatever,
2: the ice.
1: I couldn't walk on that either. They pulled me out on a sled. Did I catch a fish?
2: They pulled him out. Well, you got help.
1: By the way, I had no interest in doing that, speaking of fish. But you know what we did? They had a little Bob House. Remember the little Bob House?
2: I do.
1: And they had a little grill in the Bob House.
2: We grilled it
1: and
2: inside.
1: And after I caught the fish, we're drinking beer in the Bob House on the iced over pond and having grilled fish of some sort that I happened to catch. Remember that?
2: I do. The fish actually, I'm not a big fish person.
1: We know that.
2: But the fish freshly caught was unbelievable. It was unbelievable. Oh, Jim, we have a special caller.
1: We have bad news. This is two days in a row.
2: Yeah.
1: This is our former colleague who obviously is really busy at her new job because she has called in 2 days in a row. This would be Nicole Garcia. How are you, Nicole?
3: I'm okay. I have a story on mixed messaging with food I'd like to share.
1: Oh, thank God.
2: Oh, we're ready, Nicole.
3: All right, so a while ago, Jim had said he had outdone himself with his banana bread that he brought in, and he was like, everyone has to try it. And then a minute later, everyone's grabbing a piece, and then he says, like, proceed with caution. I didn't mix the flour properly.
1: I didn't.
3: And he had said that too late, and so I took a piece of the banana bread, I ate it, and it was just flour. So that was very unpleasant, and I was very misled.
1: So why do you feel you have to share that with people, Nicole? It was by the way, it was chocolate chip banana bread.
2: Which is terrible.
1: It was fabulous.
2: No, you shouldn't put chocolate chips in banana bread. Nicole,
1: Nicole, do you actually work at this new job, or what's the deal? How's that work?
3: I do. It's my lunch break.
1: Oh, it is?
2: Oh, it's your lunch break. And you're tuning in as a listener instead of somebody
1: who
2: worked here.
1: She's so loyal. It's incredible.
2: Yeah. I mean, the other day, and you called rather shocked that the show was okay.
1: It's not horrible. She said it was decent at the end. Her final call. Nicole, you're going to get a gift from me and Marjorie and our coworkers in the mail today at home. So you have something to look forward to when you get to your house. Now, Nicole, can you do me a favor? Keep monitoring the show. And when people are totally uninterested in what we're talking about, can you call in again? Thank you.
3: We'll do.
1: I would hope so. The great Nicole Garcia. Thank you, Nicole.
2: You know, somebody else texted.
1: She rescued us 2 days in a row.
2: It must have been Nicole who texted that I'm sick of unmixed flour in my banana bread.
1: It was unmixed.
2: Why didn't you mix the flour?
1: Obviously, I did mix it, Marjorie. I didn't mix it enough, did I? And it was leftover unmixed flour in the middle of the banana bread, which really also has nothing to do with what we're talking about.
2: No, it doesn't. I was just seeing if anybody else was texting in about your cooking snafus, but they haven't. But the bottom line here is many people are fishing in Boston Harbor. Did you know you could fish in Boston Harbor?
1: I knew when I read the Globe story yesterday or today, whatever it was.
2: I had no idea you could fish in Boston Harbor. I think that's wonderful. Okay, Edgar is on Zoom.
1: Thank God for this, by the way.
2: Hi, Edgar.
1: Talk about a rescue.
4: Hello.
1: A sinking ship. Now, would you eat a fish caught in Boston Harbor?
4: Yeah, sure. I have a more important question for you. So in your memories of going ice fishing that day, was there anybody else there with you and Marjorie and the folks?
1: There might have been one other
4: person. Cast your mind back?
1: I don't know. The reason I didn't mention him is I have no idea whatever happened to him.
4: Yeah, I mean, great point.
1: Edgar was there.
2: I
4: was there.
2: You were there?
4: I was there. Any audio and video evidence of the fact that happened was recorded by yours truly.
2: Were you there when we had to pull Jim out on a toboggan?
4: Yes. Yes, I was.
2: It was very embarrassing.
4: In fairness, the snow was not very well mixed that day, so it was pretty hard to pull the toboggan across.
2: Yeah, that was pretty bad. And it was freezing. I remember I had a hat and a scarf, and it was still freezing, but inside the little Bob House, it's very warm.
4: Yeah, it was great inside of the Bob House. And that fish was amazing that you caught, Jim, in fairness.
1: Thank you.
4: And they grilled it up right there. I don't even like fish.
2: I don't either.
4: Yeah.
2: But it was about 2 by 2 inches. It was very small. Very, very small.
1: Can I tell you?
2: Did Jim let you inside the Bob House, Edgar? Did you have to stay outside the snow?
4: No, I stayed outside and looked in at you all warm in there, shivering with my microphone.
1: He said he wanted to stay outside. Now, before you go away, I'm listening to your show yesterday.
4: Yeah.
1: The end. You had a fabulous conversation with a guy. Is his real name
4: Scooby?
1: Scooby
4: Leposky, yeah.
2: How
4: unbelievable
2: was he?
1: Scooby Leposky.
4: I didn't ask him the tough question of whether he was born Scooby or not. Next time we have him on.
1: By the way, this guy recorded sound of

0: plants
1: it's
0: and trees.
1: Unbelievable, right?
2: It was beautiful. Yeah, it was great.
0: Super what are you cool. doing today? Is Scooby back again, or was that one and done?
1: One and done, but we'll try to get him back sometime. No, but sort of a little bit what you're talking about, we're going to take a look at what, you know, when you get a beach that's closed for this reason or that reason, we're going to do a little deep dive into how they find that, what's in there, how dangerous is it really, all of that stuff. A little look at the health of the water in the summertime around here.
2: Great.
1: And we'll probably touch on your favorite subject, which is algae.
0: Perfect. Thank you.
2: Edgar, thank you very much. I'm sorry about
1: Edgar's
2: the Bob House incident. Okay.
0: Marjorie said, don't let him in. That is, I never told that story. Said, leave him outside.
2: Thank you for listening to another edition of Boston Public Radio.
0: Marjorie
2: Thanks
0: said
2: to people
0: to
2: who came
0: me,
2: down to the library.
0: Who is he, actually?
2: Who is he? I've never met him. Who is that guy? Okay. Tomorrow, we're going to be joined by NBC Sports Boston's Trina Casey. Michael Curry is going to be zooming in for the live from the NAACP convention in Chicago. Harvard National Security expert Juliet Kayyem. And we're going to check in again on the National Mustard Museum's Best of the Worst Festival.
0: Oh.
2: Yes, Jim. Hot
0: great.
2: Dogs for the second time in
0: fabulous.
2: Like 5 days or something. I want to thank our crew, Zoe Matthews, Hannah Loss, Ariana Gonzalez, Charlie Desjardins, John McLeod Parker, Jamie Bologna, our BPL staff, Maddie Gar, Bill Francis, Andrew Lopez Burke, Darius and Derek, our hosts of the Newsfeed Cafe, and across the street at the Lancaster Hotel. The Curiosity Desk is next. Thanks for listening. Hope you have a great afternoon, and hope you can tune in again tomorrow.

0: 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I'm Edgar B. Herwick III. 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Why not join us there? Well, Massachusetts is famous for, among other things, its beaches. Tourists travel from all over the country and the world for those New England summer vibes in places like Martha's Vineyard, Plymouth, P-Town, and more. But sometimes bacteria crashes the party, with things like burst sewer pipes and harmful algae blooms triggering swimming advisories for local beaches.
1: What's that smell?
2: Oh, that would be me. I've been swimming in raw sewage. I love it.
0: Well, sorry, Frank Drebin. According to the most recent annual report from Save the Harbor, Save the Bay, last summer was a good year for Boston beaches. They ranked as some of the cleanest metropolitan beaches in the U.S. But how are we doing this year? And when a beach is closed due to bacteria, what kind of organisms are we up against? Well, here to talk about that, we are joined by Sarah Genu-Wolfson. She's an assistant professor in the Department of Biological Sciences at UMass Lowell. Sarah, welcome to the Curiosity Desk.
3: Thanks so much for having me.
0: So how are we doing this year? I mean, one of the things, I sort of just mentioned the fact that we had a good year last year, and it seems like at least one of the factors there was the fact that we didn't have a lot of rain.
3: Right.
0: And so therefore, our beaches were looking a little cleaner. Big rain events seem to be one of the things that trigger some of this. But how are things sort of looking this year? What do we know and what do we not know?
3: Yeah, absolutely. We've had a few closures so far this year, and they are absolutely triggered by rain events. So we're seeing with climate change that overall the water temperature is increasing, which can increase bacteria growing. And then when we have these big rain events, they overflow the sewage treatment plants, and they bring that sewage into our bodies of water.
0: Which sounds, even if you don't know anything about anything, you kind of go like, that's probably not good.
3: Yes, it is definitely not good.
0: So let's talk a little bit about what exactly, like, what are these organisms? Like, where are these organisms? And like, why do they make a body of water unsafe?
3: Yeah, absolutely. So there are a few different organisms that can be harmful for us as humans. So the first is from the sewage. We have what we refer to as fecal coliforms. And these are basically bacteria that live in our guts, in our feces and in our sewage, and that are bad for us to ingest. So the most common is E. coli, the one that people would know.
0: Sure.
3: But then also there are bacteria and other organisms that live naturally in water that can have these blooms, so to speak, when conditions are right. And so these are things like Vibrio, which are naturally occurring but can be pathogenic to humans, or then also things that we refer to as harmful algal blooms, which are caused by both cyanobacteria and dinoflagellates that are actually toxic to us.
0: Okay. And when you say toxic to us, like, in what way are they toxic to us?
3: Yeah. So the harmful algal blooms are interesting because they're not actually pathogens of humans, right? They don't infect us and make us sick in the same way that E. coli do, but they produce toxins that are literally just bad for us.
0: And is it like bad if we breathe them? Is it bad if they touch us? Is it bad if we swallow them? Like, how are these toxins getting into our environment, and what do they do to us?
3: Yeah, for sure. They are bad if we swallow them primarily.
0: Okay.
3: And also eat them. So the cyanobacteria can be concentrated in fish or other marine animals that we eat. And so people might have heard the term red tide, specifically with shellfish, that there can be red tide outbreaks, and that those are dinoflagellates that are producing this toxin.
0: I see. Okay. So it sounds like whether we're talking about, you know, kind of E. coli, which is getting into the water because, as you say, primarily there's been a lot of rain, the sewage system gets overfilled, and that the overflow ends up going into our bodies of water. Or if it's an algal bloom or one of these other things you're talking about, it is the ingesting that is primarily the dangerous thing. So is the danger, like, if we go swimming, you know, whether we're trying to or not, some amount of this stuff is going to get into our mouths. Yeah. We're going to swallow it. And then that's how we get infected. Is that what the danger is primarily?
3: Yes, absolutely. The primary danger is ingesting it. The other way that these bacteria can infect us is through open wounds. So definitely never go swimming in the ocean or a lake if you have an open wound.
0: Whether there's a bad bacteria outbreak or
3: yes,
0: not.
3: Yes, I think that's a good rule of thumb no matter what.
0: What about people who are not people? Which is to say, like, for example, there was a dog that recently died in West Roxbury, and they think it was because it had gone into the water where there was an algae bloom happening. There's like your pets, like dogs who like to swim in the water. But then also there's other wildlife out there, right? There are wild animals that are out there. I mean, does this impact them the way that it impacts humans?
3: It can, yeah. So I think the dog was a harmful algae bloom that it ingested. And dogs are not that dissimilar from us. So they can absolutely be affected by these toxins. Also, marine organisms can be affected. The harmful algae blooms in particular, they cause a lack of oxygen in the water. And so then sometimes we'll see, especially in Florida and warmer water, we'll see these huge fish kill-offs, basically, because there's not enough oxygen in the water for the fish to breathe.
0: How concerned should we be about this kind of stuff? I mean, you know, I know we know here in the state, you know, there's a website you can go to, you can kind of check it. Presumably, because beaches are being closed, I think people can kind of go like, well, somebody's kind of looking out for this and they're keeping an eye on this. If they're closing the beaches, they're obviously watching that. But just in general, like what is the mechanism by which we are keeping an eye on this, and how concerned or worried should people generally be?
3: Yeah, absolutely. I mean, here in Massachusetts, we are fortunate to have a robust state government that does that work to keep us safe. And so they are going out and testing the water and implementing closures when necessary.
0: Is that generally proactive the way it's, I mean, it's sort of they're testing through the summertime on a regular schedule. It's not like they're sort of waiting until something smells bad or somebody says, hey, I think I might have gotten sick.
3: They are testing on a regular schedule. I don't know all of the specifics of everywhere in Massachusetts, but yes, they are testing on a regular schedule. And then also we know that with these rain events, we are likely to see outbreaks. And so they are paying a special attention when there are rain events.
0: And when we get sick, what is the level of sort of caution? I mean, obviously, it's sort of like nobody wants to get sick, but there's such a range of like what sick is, right? Is sick like you don't feel well on your stomach or you throw up? Or is like what is getting sick from things like E. coli or something like an algal bloom?
3: Yeah, absolutely. It varies. It varies by person and by what the organism is. So yes, it can just be indigestion, you know, the usual stomach system symptoms that are associated with E. coli, but we have also seen instances of, especially with the open wounds and Vibrio, they can cause basically flesh eating, and so you can have decay of your body, which is bad.
0: Yeah, sure. Generally not recommended.
3: Not good. And then also the toxins from the algae bloom, they can lead to all kinds of symptoms, including neurological symptoms.
0: Really?
3: Yeah.
0: Wow. You listen to the Curiosity Desk. We're talking with UMass Lowell Assistant Professor Sarah Ginu-Wolfson about the bacteria that cause shutdowns of local beaches. Well, is this happening more often? You know, it's one of those things where it's at least for me, it's kind of hard to know. I sort of feel like it's one of these things where it's like, I say it seems like it's happening more often, but is that because I am more aware of it, or is that because it is happening more often, or is that because we are getting better at testing and communicating it, right? So where does the frequency sort of lay in that sort of combination of things?
3: Yeah, for sure. It is happening more often. Yeah. I mean, you are noticing it because it's happening more often, and it is happening more often because of climate change. So we're seeing, you know, this summer we've seen all sorts of weather. We're just seeing this increased variability in the weather due to climate change. The water is generally warmer, but then also we have these more extreme swings in the weather where we have droughts that might lead to a concentration of pathogens in certain ponds and things like that. And then we follow those droughts by these huge storm events. And so the storm events are overloading the sewers, but they're also causing the runoff of all the nutrients and even, you know, pet waste, et cetera, that's on the land into these bodies of water.
0: Yeah. So if it's, you know, largely being, if it is happening more frequently, and that is largely being driven by climate change, then me, individual person, do I just go like, well, nothing I can do, because that feels like a pretty, you know, that feels like a pretty big, complicated problem. Is there anything that we can do, or is this just, should we accept this as a new normal?
3: No, there are absolutely things we can do. I mean, the first thing that we can do is we can stop burning fossil fuels. We have the ability to slow the pace of climate change. We have all of this amazing renewable technology that we can use if there is the will to use it. So that's the primary thing that we can do, and everybody plays a role in slowing the climate crisis.
0: Go ahead. Continue.
3: Yeah. The other things that we can do, especially as a state, is we can implement some of these nature-based solutions. And so actually I was listening to, you had some people on a few days ago talking about unpaving.
0: Yeah, and the depaving movement.
3: Depaving, yeah. So, you know, nature has these solutions for us that can decrease the amount of runoff that goes into the water if we reduce the amount of pavement and increase plants and other organisms. And then also at that land-sea interface, there are ecosystems and animals like what my lab studies, filter feeders such as mussels and oysters, that actually pull pathogens out of the water column. Yeah.
0: Talk more about that. I mean, mussels and oysters, I mean, are like are they a part of a potential solution here? And if so, how? And also, how are they impacted by this?
3: Yeah, absolutely. Yes, they are totally a part of a potential solution. They clean the water as they live, right? So they're filter feeders, meaning they take water in every time they eat, basically. And so they cause the sediment to be, they basically deposit the sediment on the ground and kind of lock any potential pathogens or toxins into the soil rather than it being in the water column. They can be influenced by some of these pathogens, but generally they, especially as adults, they aren't really. So they're really helping the water to be cleaner for us, basically.
0: Silly question, but why can't we just gather up like 500,000 oysters and just like dump them into the water and say, go to work, fellas?
3: Yeah. I mean, people are working on that, right? So we are realizing that we've depleted a lot of these natural oyster reefs all up and down the East Coast. And there are people in the state, there are people in nonprofits and universities like where I am that are all working to try to do oyster and mussel restoration.
0: Mm. You know, when you mentioned the sort of human impact here, and I often wonder about that because, you know, obviously climate change, climate change is a huge factor. And, you know, if the waters are warmer, if the storms are bigger, you know, we know what's going to happen. But what is the role of human activity in all of this, which is to say, I mean, I sort of think about here and look outside here, there is all of this stuff that is paved. We talk about the fact that it's sewage systems that are getting overfilled. Mm-hmm. If people weren't here, there wouldn't be sewage systems. You know, we talk about how the water can't drain before it gets to the rivers or to the ocean because we have all of this paving. And if we didn't do all of that, would the climate, you know, the changing climate, would it have as much of an impact? Or I guess another way to ask it is to say, when we look outside of major metropolitan areas, are we seeing the same kind of impact on the waters as the climate is changing as we are where there's a ton of human activity?
3: Yeah, I mean, human activity, these like local immediate human activities definitely play a role. So our pavement increases the concentration of the water flowing into bodies of water. Also, we have a lot of what we call eutrophication, which is excess.
0: What is that? It's eutrophication?
3: Yeah. It's a funny word.
0: Yeah, it's a cool word,
3: yeah,
0: though.
3: Yeah.
0: How do you spell it? Like EU. Yeah, yeah. Eutrophication. Yeah, yeah. Okay, go ahead. What is it?
3: It's excess nutrients in the water. So I hesitate to say that it's necessarily always better in places that aren't urban because we have a lot of agriculture. And so then we are using a lot of fertilizer.
0: So if you have a lot of fertilizer on a farm and it's near a river,
3: yes.
0: you can have just as big of a problem or maybe worse of a problem.
3: Yeah.
0: Oh, interesting.
3: Yeah. So that's another compounding factor that we have.
0: Yeah. Now. So again, I sort of circle back to like, are there any things that a single individual can do, you know, to sort of, you know, have some sort of impact on this? If I hear this conversation and I say, we should be able to swim more often in our beaches. I think it would be a good idea to have cleaner waterways. You know, what can a single person do, if anything?
3: Yeah, I mean, we can advocate for our government to increase testing, to increase some of these solutions, we can also listen to the government by not going in the water when it is closed.
0: Yeah.
3: And you know, if you have a lawn, if you have a house, you can increase the permeable surface area on the land that you own.
0: The depaving thing again, you know? Yeah.
3: Absolutely.
0: And what about, the idea of, you know, even if we do more things, I mean, is some amount of this normal? Like, you know, just kind of baseline, the idea that occasionally there may be an outbreak of algae in a body of water, or occasionally, you know, it might not be a swimmable area. I mean, are we trying to get to this never happens, or is there some sort of amount of this that is just like, it's okay, sometimes it happens?
3: Yeah, I mean, with the harmful algal blooms in particular, like, these are species that naturally live in bodies of water, and so we are not going to get rid of them. And that's not the goal. But I think, right, like, reducing the frequency that we see these blooms, that we see these outbreaks, and making sure that we are monitoring them so that people or dogs don't get sick.
0: Well, there you go. We've been speaking with UMass Lowell Assistant Professor Sarah Ginu-Wolfson about the types of bacteria in local waters, how they're impacted by our changing climate and our own behavior as humans. Sarah, thank you so much for being with us.
3: Thanks for having me.
0: When we return, an illuminating conversation about everyone's favorite summer insect, the firefly. Plus four things you'll want to know today. 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
0: 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I am Edgar B. Herwick III. 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And with me right now in the studio is senior producer of this very show that you are listening to right now, Aiden Connolly.
8: Where is he?
0: Aiden, good
8: I
0: to
8: have some
0: see
8: thoughts
0: you
8: on the show. Good to see you too, Edgar.
0: Well, Aiden, I did want to say a very happy National Day to you.
8: National Day. What a holiday.
0: Happy and National Day.
8: And with you as well, Edgar. Happy
0: Thank
8: National
0: you
8: Day.
0: How do you plan to celebrate National Day today, Aiden?
8: I am going to get through another day working on this show. I'm going to... No, I don't... Edgar, this is what it was, one of those fake holidays, national...
0: No, it sounds like butter pecan you are going to do nothing to celebrate National
8: not
0: Day.
8: Not doing a thing. Well, I mean, if I knew what it was, I would, but I'm not... Don't really have any plans. It's not a real holiday again.
0: It, in fact, is a real holiday. It is just not a real holiday here in the United States. You're being very American-centric right now, Aiden.
8: It's another one of your riddles. Okay, all right. So there is a nation that's celebrating today.
0: Yes.
8: Of course, that really narrows it down. There's something like at least, you know, 30, 40 nations on Earth, 200 nations on Earth. So at unless you and I want to go back and forth for the next, what do we got, about 45 minutes next in the show. Yeah, and skip what I know is going to be a great interview about fireflies we have on the way. I'm going to need a hint from you. Come on, just give me something.
0: Okay, here's your hint. What nation is celebrating National Day today? Mm. Your hint is the Smurfs.
8: Edgar, the Smurfs aren't real. The Smurfs don't live.
0: Okay, I'll give you another hint.
8: Not helpful.
0: Chocolate.
8: Okay, that could be any. There's 25. I mean, like Switzerland.
0: All right. A nice dinner of mussels and fries with a tasty Trappist beer, and then for dessert you have a waffle.
8: That would be the International House of Pancakes. I don't know. Okay, tell them to
0: waffle.
8: Belgium.
0: There you go. Indeed. Okay. Yes, Belgium. It was today. It was on this day, July 21st, back in 1831.
8: Pat myself on the back. Okay.
0: 1831. Leopold I was sworn in as the very first king of Belgium, and that solidified that nation's independence from the Netherlands.
8: Right on. Okay. And so now today's their national day.
0: It is National Day in Belgium.
8: Okay. And give me a fun fact. How do they celebrate National Day in Belgium?
0: I have no idea.
8: Okay. All right. Well, thank you, Edgar. We'll call that a slightly incomplete look at this day in history. But right now, of course, I think it's a good idea to turn our attention to today, this day in news in 2026. And when it comes to that, we don't need Leopold I or II. Frankly, we don't need Edgar B. Herwick III. Who we need is...
0: Is that the Belgian national anthem?
8: It just might be.
0: I really hope it is.
8: It might be.
0: I'm getting a nod from the producers. That is beautiful.
8: With us, we have Gaul Tseberman-Lotan. You know Gaul from the GBH Daily newsletter. I don't know if Gaul is Belgian, but I'm so glad that she is here.
9: I've never been. I'm so sorry.
8: Regardless,
0: how dare you? Taking us off our theme.
9: You know, if I had gotten more of a heads up, I would have tried to apply for a passport or something. So, hello.
0: What's happening in the news today, Gaul?
9: So, we're going to start with AI. Specifically what people think about it. So the Massic polling group ran this poll asking Massachusetts voters what they think about a law the legislature is considering
0: people might have said. Keep going.
9: You might. That would put some more regulations on this technology, and about 3/4 of the people they talked to said they would support the regulations in that law.
0: Zero surprise. But what kind of regulations are we talking about here?
9: Yeah, so maybe not what you would think. It's things like making it mandatory for AI companies to report safety problems within 24 hours of discovering them, also protecting whistleblowers, having a safety plan that they update every year, and paying $1 million per violation.
0: $1 million.
9: Exactly.
8: Okay, but these companies are worth like a zillion trillion. Yeah. How much is $1 million to them?
9: Right, exactly. So I did some of the math. The company that sponsored this poll is Anthropic, which is an AI company. Exactly. In May, they reported their valuation at $965 billion with a B.
0: Yep.
9: $1 million is 0.0001% of that.
0: Yeah, so that's a zero followed by 3 zeros.
9: And a one.
0: And then a one. Okay. Yeah. So all right. Well, at least it's something.
9: Yeah.
0: What else is happening?
9: Yeah, so it's been a few years now that we've been hearing a lot about misconduct at the Massachusetts State Police. There were criminal charges related to troopers claiming overtime for shifts they didn't work. Yeah. There were racist and sexist text messages that came out during the Karen Reed trial from Trooper Michael Proctor, who has since been fired. There's the killing of Enrique Delgado Garcia. He was a state police recruit who died after an unsanctioned boxing match at the academy. And now there are some reports that two off-duty troopers were involved in a bar fight in Quincy. Wow. Now, the head of the state police, Jeffrey Noble, said that the agency, quote, clearly has a misconduct proliferation problem. Whoa. He joined the agency in October 2024, so a little after some of this stuff has happened. Last week, he told the State House News Service that he's been talking about reforms and retraining every day, and that, quote, we understand that the Commonwealth expects the Massachusetts State Police to operate at the highest levels. We expect Massachusetts State Police to operate at the highest levels.
8: And we certainly do. And so we'll just have to wait to see what those reforms are. Gaul, what else is going on?
9: So the Red Line is out of service from Alewife to Park Street.
0: Red Line always delivers some news.
9: Always delivers some news, but maybe not passengers, at least this and next week.
8: Not bad.
9: Crews are going to be fixing up tracks. They'll be working on signals and on infrastructure to reduce some of the noise across along the line.
0: Enter the shuttle buses.
9: Yes, exactly. Exactly. You can take shuttle buses. You can take a bus to the Green Line or the Orange Line. Or, this is a little hack, if it works for you.
0: Go on.
9: The commuter rail is free between Porter and North Station.
0: Oh, nice.
9: So if that gets you to where you're going, that can be much faster.
0: Good tip.
8: I know things have been slow, so we just give it a little extra time.
9: Right, exactly. And I have one more story to leave it off on a good note.
0: Oh, please do.
9: Yes. Let's do it. So the Red Sox are on a 14-game winning streak. Bad. This is amazing news because, as you know, they got off to a rough start this season, a 10-week, 17-loss record, and then they fired their manager, Alex Cora.
0: Yep.
9: But now they're third in the AL East, and a lot of fans said they're feeling cautiously optimistic. What is this feeling? here's what Red Sox fan James Clark told GBH's Esteban Bustillos.
10: It's been incredible. I never imagined that they'd go on a streak like this, but I'll take it. I'm glad that they are, no doubt.
9: So we're not going to jinx anything here because we know better, but I'm just saying.
8: To knock on,
9: but. Yes, the team's longest ever win streak is 15 games, which they set back in 1946 Ted Williams
0: Teddy
9: was
0: baseball.
9: On the team. Exactly.
0: Wow, yeah. So they're almost there.
9: Well, I mean,
0: we don't know what to say.
9: I'm not going to say anything about it. Let's start celebrating.
11: Play that horn again.
9: Whoops. But they play the Baltimore Orioles tonight. So we'll see what happens. Yeah.
8: Edgar, got that.
0: We will not watch the game.
8: We got that wooden trunk behind you. Give it a little knock for me.
0: Yeah, there you go.
8: And while you do, I'm going to announce that we have been speaking with Gal Zipperman-Lotan, who writes our newsletter, GBH Daily. You can subscribe for it absolutely free. You go to gbh.org/daily.
0: Gal, Aiden, thank you both.
9: Thank you so much.
8: You're very welcome.
0: Up next, did you know there is a species of fireflies where the female will use their flashes to lure in the males and eat them? Talk about a siren song. Somebody saw the Odyssey this weekend. Well, the whole rest of the hour is on the firefly, the old lightning bug, the third shift mosquito. I could keep going, but I want to get to the segment. This is the Curiosity Desk. Don't go anywhere.
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0: 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I'm Edgar B. Herwick III. We are streaming live at youtube.com/GBH News. Why don't you join us there? Well, summertime is unequivocally the season of the bug. Think of all the bugs we associate with this time of year. Smeared on windshields or generally buzzing about. You got your mosquitoes, certainly. June bugs, I guess. Cicadas, some years. Pond skimmers, you get the picture. But there is one insect in particular that occupies its own special magical realm in our imaginations every summer, and that is the firefly. There's something about watching them glow, whether it be in overgrown fields or in a mason jar with holes in the top. And so, in the spirit of the season, we are asking, why do they glow? How do they glow? And what can those of us with lawns and backyards do to foster a firefly-friendly ecosystem? Well, joining us in the studio now are two experts on the topic. Avalon Owens is a research fellow at the Rowland Institute at Harvard. She runs the Owens Lab. And Abby Robinson is a postdoctoral fellow at the Owens Lab at the Rowland Institute. Avalon, Abby, it's great to have you with us on the Curiosity Desk.
13: It's great to be here. Thank you.
0: So do you love fireflies, or is it just the job?
13: I love it.
0: Love it? Love them?
13: Yeah.
0: Okay, that's good. Let's I want to just talk about them a little bit first, and we can kind of talk about their sort of role in the ecosystem and in our lives. But, like, obviously, you look at a firefly, the thing is lighting up, which is amazing. How is it doing it? Like, how does the firefly light up?
11: It's a little bit of magic, isn't it?
0: It's a lot of magic, you know?
11: Yeah, fireflies are the most successful bioluminescent land organism by far. And like most bioluminescent organisms, they do this via a chemical reaction. They have a special organ in their abdomen called the lantern. And inside
0: We call it the lantern,
11: yeah. And inside the lantern are these photocytes, which contain the components of a chemical reaction. It's an enzyme substrate reaction. We have an enzyme luciferase, which breaks down a protein luciferin, and in that process produces light. The reaction is, we call it an oxygen-mediated reaction. So
0: oxygen-mediated?
11: Yes.
0: And that means it's mediated by oxygen? It means it needs oxygen?
11: You need oxygen there for it to happen, okay. Right? And the firefly is able to manage the amount of oxygen in the photocytes and control the signals that it makes in this way.
0: And it's just it's pulling the oxygen, presumably, from the air? Is that it?
11: It's a little more complicated than that.
0: Is it? Okay, tell us.
11: So they send nerve signals into the lantern that displace oxygen that's bound to other things and freeze it up to be used.
0: So they do a little chemical reaction to like get the to pull the oxygen off of some other thing.
11: Mm-hmm, mm-hmm.
0: That's a lot going on in a tiny little bug.
11: It's pretty smart, and the variety of signals that they can make is really impressive. There's all sorts of subtleties that different species are capable of.
0: Hmm. Well, what are some of those signals? I mean, when you say that they're capable of making different signals, are you talking about just like the amount they're lighting up or the speed with which they light up?
14: Yeah, like the flash patterns. So yeah. Like different species have different flash patterns. Some blink once and then like blink again in 4 seconds. Some blink again in 6 seconds. Some blink twice and then blink again. Some blink and just hold it. Some like, you know, there's all sorts of cool shapes and different patterns that once you start paying attention to them, it's actually kind of easy to pick them up. It's quite cool.
0: You start to speak firefly.
14: Yeah.
0: So you would say, I speak firefly.
14: Yeah.
0: That's kind of cool. So now you sort of, I'm trying to remember the exact phrase that you just said, but something like the most successful bioluminescent land organism. What do you mean by when you say most successful? Just what does that mean?
11: There are tons and tons of firefly species, over 2,000 species on every continent except Antarctica. And, you know, on average, you know, an everyday person wandering around at night, you are most likely to see fireflies. I think second place would be bioluminescent fungi, which are relatively rare and they're not all that bright. Bioluminescence is really common in the ocean, but not a lot of land. Organisms.
0: Do we know why? Do we know why it's more common in the ocean than it is on land? Or is that one of life's great mysteries or medium-sized mysteries?
11: I mean, I could guess that it's because it's pretty dark in the ocean a lot of the time, and it just makes more sense, whereas fireflies have to deal with the sun, obviously, and, you know, all the complex habitat around them.
0: We're speaking with Avalon Owens and Abby Robinson from the Owens Lab Research Center within Harvard's Rowland Institute. Abby, we said 2,000 species of them. How many of those species are in New England? Or is there like 1,000, or is there just like one or two types of species that we see around here?
14: In Massachusetts, it's 23. In New England, what would you say, Avalon?
11: I don't know, maybe 30? It's not that much more. We don't have as many species up here for example, in Florida has a ton of species.
0: Really?
11: Yeah, it was a bit warmer there, you know.
0: Where is the hottest bed of fireflies? And like, where, if you love fireflies, where is the spot in the world to go to be like, this is where it's at? Oh, is it Florida?
11: Actually, I think it is the island of Taiwan.
0: Really?
11: Taiwan has 70 firefly species. The entire U.S. has maybe 150, 200.
0: Oh,
11: and Taiwan
0: by a lot.
11: Yeah. There's an interesting geological history there. It's near the equator where things tend to be more biodiverse.
0: Mm. So can we talk about why they light up? I mean, we mentioned the fact that there's, you know, great diversity in the way they're able to light up. But why do they do it? What are they doing it for?
14: Well, so they light up for different reasons. Some of them light up as like a mating ritual. And so they're flashing to attract their females, which the females are usually on the ground. And so if they see a male they like, the females will flash back and then they'll do like a little flash communication thing. And then that's how they find their mates. some fireflies like will flash in more of a predatory way. So they flash to mimic other firefly flash patterns in order to like eat other fireflies. So they're being predators.
0: Yeah. Okay, well, all right. You said a lot there in that sentence. A few things here. One, eat other fireflies. So they eat each other?
14: Yeah, some of them do.
0: Are they? Would we consider them cannibals?
11: It's different species.
0: Oh, so they would. Okay, okay, so they won't eat their own species.
11: No. If they're hungry enough,
0: if they're hungry enough, they
14: will.
0: That's crazy. They seem so beautiful and peaceful, but now I'm feeling a little bit differently knowing that they like actually eat.
14: Them are beautiful and peaceful.
0: Yeah. What does a mating flash look like? And do we have any sense of, like, why they're doing, is it literally just about visibility, or is it sort of, you know, I think about nature documentaries I've watched, right, and they like birds that are doing like a dance, and like that dance is like showing to a certain extent, like, hey, I'm physically fit, I would be a good mate. Like, is the lighting just like, hey, I'm over here, or is it trying to show them something?
11: That's a great question. So I think it's worth saying first, fireflies have no other way of finding each other. They don't use pheromone cues like a lot of insects do.
0: Oh, wow.
11: And they can't see each other because it's dark, right? So they have to light up. They've evolved this very weird way of finding each other.
0: And do we think that's why they have evolved the lighting thing? I mean, in terms of the, like, developing the trait for, like, being able to flash, is that connected?
11: Well, the sort of more basal fireflies, a lot of them don't flash as adults, and they do use pheromone cues. And it seems like once this bioluminescent courtship evolved, they tended to lose the pheromone part of it, maybe because they didn't need it anymore.
0: Right.
11: But yeah, I think each firefly species has a very specific flash pattern. It's very, very stereotyped. And I think this serves to distinguish them from other species, because often you'll see many firefly species in the same spot,
0: you know,
11: 5 or 10. And they need to know who's who as much as we do. But within a species, there are little variations. So the female on the ground, she's watching the male flash. She is making decisions based on who she likes best. And one thing is probably brightness. The brighter a male is, the closer he seems, the cooler he seems.
0: Yeah.
11: But then within species that have different flash patterns, the females also key into different things. Like some species, the females like really fast flashes, and sometimes they like really long flashes.
0: Right.
11: It's pretty variable.
0: That's pretty cool. We're talking with Avalon Owens and Abby Robinson from the Owens Lab. We're talking all about fireflies. Do they eat things other than other fireflies? I mean, they must have a more diverse diet than that. Abby?
14: Well, they don't. Most fireflies don't eat in the adult stage. A lot of them
0: don't eat at all?
14: Yeah.
0: How long do they live?
11: A couple weeks.
0: But they don't eat for, what, like a couple weeks of that?
14: Yeah.
0: Wow.
14: Better things to do.
11: Yeah.
0: Wow. Okay. So some don't eat. Some eat other fireflies. What else do they eat? What do they eat when they're young?
14: In the larval stage, they'll eat like snails, worms.
0: Wait a minute. Snails and worms?
11: Yeah.
0: Snails and worms seem
14: a little gross.
0: Well, no. It's not that it's gross. It's that they seem much bigger than a firefly. How do they do it?
11: Yeah.
0: They just start munching on it.
11: The larvae, some of them will bite into a worm, say, and they inject a toxin that sort of paralyzes the worm.
0: What?
11: And dissolves it into a little puddle of goo that they can drink up.
0: Like, that is not true. I feel like you're making that up. You're not. That's what they do. They have a toxin, but that, I guess they can't bite us. Is it that or can they bite us?
11: Firefly larvae, I think most of them are much too small.
0: Okay. Yeah. So they can't, when they get adult and they're not going to eat, they're not going to inject, they can't inject the toxin anymore. This is just purely like a in the larval stage thing that they can do.
11: Mm-hmm.
0: Yeah. Wow. That is a crazy way to eat. That is absolutely nuts. Wow. Okay.
11: Yeah, they're killers. It's scary.
0: So, Abby, what is it like? I mean, how do you study these things? I mean, what's it like out in the field? It seems to me like if somebody says, like, oh, like I'm working on a study about fireflies, in my mind, I'm like, that sounds like the best summer ever. Like, what's it like out in the field studying, and what kinds of studies are you doing, like when you're trying to understand more about fireflies?
14: Yeah, it is cool. It is quite magical doing the firefly field work. So, this summer, we're trying to do a project looking at how firefly flash behavior adapts to like urbanization. So we're finding like field sites, we're finding populations of these fireflies in really urban areas and really rural areas. And we're using this really cool new like GoPro camera technique where once we find a population, we're setting up cameras in the field. And we have two cameras. So like both cameras plus a firefly is a triangle. So we can like triangulate where the fireflies are in relation to each other in space. So we're looking at how across this like urbanization gradient, how like the timing of flashing changes, like how intense their flashing is, so like how bright they're flashing, and different things about flash patterns, how those are affected by urbanization and light pollution. Because yeah, like Evelyn and I were just talking about this, but like birds, for example, will sing louder in order to like be heard over noise pollution.
0: Will they really?
14: In cities, yeah.
0: So like city birds are louder than country birds?
11: And a bit more high-pitched often. Mm-hmm.
0: Really?
11: Well. Yeah.
0: Cool.
14: Yeah, so we're trying to look at like, okay, are fireflies flashing brighter or flashing differently in order to be seen over like light pollution in cities?
0: Oh, fascinating. Interesting. So we got a text here, and this is I like that we got this because this is kind of where I wanted to go with this conversation from here. So a texter says, I haven't seen fireflies in literally decades, and I often visit friends in rural Connecticut. I've been under the impression that they've disappeared from southern New England, true or not. I mean, I think that is something I hear variations on from a lot of people, this notion that like when I was a kid in the summer times, there were fireflies everywhere, you know, and now as an adult, I feel like there are none. So what do we know about whether this is a trick of the imagination or whether this is something that is really happening? What are we losing fireflies? Is the population on the wane?
11: That's a great question. It's complicated. It's not one population, right? There's many species,
0: Some
11: of which I think are more vulnerable than others. And there's all of these changes that have happened in the past decade unrelated to fireflies. For example, I think people don't go outside at night as much as they used to, especially when they were kids. And another one, a big one, I would say, is all of our light pollution is not only a threat to fireflies, it also makes it very hard to see the fireflies, even if they're there.
0: Right.
11: Like fireflies across your yard, if your yard's lit up with security lights, you probably won't detect them unless you're right nearby. That being said, certainly there's a lot of threats facing fireflies right now. Certainly there's a lot of places that should have them that don't.
0: That don't, yeah.
11: And I would not be surprised if many species are undergoing declines. And it remains to be seen sort of which ones and how we can best sort of protect them.
0: And presumably that's part of what when you're doing a study like the one you're talking about, you know, that's partly what you're trying to get at?
14: Yeah. I mean, the first stage of this project, right, is just like finding populations in urban areas and rural areas. And even that was a struggle. Yeah, I feel like, you know, finding, you know, good, viable populations in places that we have historically seen them, in places we'd expect to see them, yet we go back and they're like not there.
0: Yeah.
14: Yeah.
0: We're talking with Avalon Owens and Abby Robinson from the Owens Lab Research Center at Harvard's Rowland Institute. We're talking all about fireflies. You know, it's if I think about like people who like make pollinator gardens or butterfly gardens because they want to attract them to their backyard or their area or something. Is there anything that like if a person like wants they're like, I want more fireflies in my yard or in my area. Is there anything they can do in terms like, is there stuff that might attract fireflies that we can do?
11: So there's sort of a good and a bad side to this.
0: Go ahead.
11: Fireflies are not very...
0: Such a scientist. You're like, well, there's some good and there's some bad, and we have to measure the two of them.
11: Uh-huh. Fireflies are not very mobile. Not like butterflies or bees. They don't migrate. They are very, very site-specific. The females, we've measured female dispersal before, and night over night, they're moving like 10 inches, 20 inches. They're not really going anywhere.
0: And they only live for a few weeks, right?
11: As
0: so
11: adults.
0: Do they like basically live their whole life in like one spot? Are they like living in the same backyard, for example, for
11: exactly.
0: the entirety of their, they are?
11: And so this is the good thing, which is if you have fireflies in your backyard, they are your neighbors. They are your fireflies. And
0: Whoa.
11: The things that you do to help them, you can watch them take effect in this really cool way.
0: And so what are the things you can do?
11: Well, a big one would be turning out the lights and and not using pesticides, which, you know, are a threat to all sorts of insects.
0: Okay.
11: So the kinds of pollinator gardening tips that people give, a lot of them apply to fireflies as well, even though they don't pollinate, because, you know, pollinator gardens, they've got nice habitat structure. People leave the leaves and fireflies live on the ground or under the ground as larvae. So that kind of habitat's really good.
0: Mm.
11: And just, you know, letting things be a little more wild is always going to be better for wild insects.
0: Yeah, it makes sense. I want to go back to light pollution a little bit. Like there was, you know, I think it was recently there was a piece in the Globe about city of Rockport where they have a good, you know, firefly population. And there was this deal on the table where an energy company was going to be like, hey, we'll replace the town lights. We'll put these, you know, you have incandescent lights. We'll put these LED lights in. We'll cover the cost. And the town voted against it because they were like, well, no, because we think, you know, potentially, you know, the sort of temperature of those LED lights are going to be bad for, among other things, fireflies. But what do we know and not know about light pollution and what it means for fireflies or frankly, other insects? And like this notion, like I think in the State House, there's legislation out there that's saying like we're trying to pull together some recommendations statewide that say things like maybe your lights ought to be at 3000 Kelvin or lower. When we look at things like this, I mean, what's your reaction to this kind of stuff? What do we know and not know about like light pollution and how it's impacting fireflies?
11: You want me to take this?
14: Sure.
0: For those who can't see, they were both looking at each other. Like, which one of you is going to go on this one?
11: It's complicated. So I am generally pretty in favor of dark sky conservation efforts. And I think we're making a lot of progress as a state, both at the state level and at the local level, in getting people mobilized about this issue. In general, any sort of action that cuts down the amount of light in a habitat is going to be good for the nocturnal animals that live there. The things that I'm most enthusiastic about are shielding that direct light at pathways and not, you know, on lawn or on trees.
0: So wait, what do you mean by that shielding?
11: Shielding of a shielded fixture is when you sort of put a covering on top of a light and sort of direct it.
0: So put a little box around it. So that you are focusing the light into one spot.
11: Exactly, where it is needed. So the walkway that people are using.
0: So you're just not like a wash in light.
11: Exactly. Yeah. Exactly. Okay. And I think even one level above that, we have to think, do we need this light at all right now?

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1: Have different colors when they light up. The different species, is there variations in the yellow, or is it kind of pretty much all lightning bugs are the same color?
2: There's slight variation. I feel like it's hard to see, like, just unless you're, like, really good, right?
3: Fully at night. Yeah. Once your eyes it's are like dark adapted, it's tricky. But
2: yeah,
3: if they go from green to orangey.
2: Yeah.
1: Yeah, that's kind of how that's at least how I think of it. Again, it's sort of like in my memory of being a kid where I grew up in Pennsylvania. Mm. And the lightning bug is the state bug, a state insect of Pennsylvania. And I grew up in a fairly rural area. So there were tons of lightning bugs. And we would... I will admit this. This is my older cousin taught me how to do this, but we would capture them like you do. And he was like, you know, if you smear it right on your shirt, if you just squish it on your shirt glows up, and it does.
3: So do you know why that works?
1: Why? No, I don't know why. Wait, no, of course I don't know. Why does it work?
3: It's an oxygen mediated chemical reaction.
1: Oh, there you go, oxygen mediated.
3: It's like breaking a glow stick. You expose all the components,
1: and
3: to
1: so
3: each
1: all
3: other.
1: The oxygen, it just gets a rush of oxygen, and it's just like.
3: Yep, and it all expends itself.
1: That's pretty cool. That's pretty cool. Mm. So I wonder if you can make a case. I mean, you mentioned something when we were just talking about light pollution, Avalon, and you sort of said, like, I think something that really struck me, which is, you know, ask yourself, do we really need that light there at all? I mean, presumably if you are doing studies on lightning bugs, you know, you have spent some time out there in the dark. Make the case for it. Make the case. I think if people don't think about it, they're like, of course we need more light. You can do more things. You can see more things. But I think there is something to be said for... You know, we are creatures, and a lot of our fellow creatures, you know, have spent the majority of our history on this planet, sometimes in the dark and sometimes in the light. So make the case for remembering that, like, including us as humans, we should think about spending time in the dark sometimes.
3: Oh, yes. I think this is a great point. People are, I mean, most of the times these days, if you leave your house at, you know, after dark, your eyes are fully light adapted. It seems really dark and scary out there. So your first thought is, well, I should put a light here so I can see. But if you spend time outside, especially one thing I like to do is, you know, literally watch the sunset. As the sun sets, your eyes dark adapt at the same time. Mm. And by the time it's fully dark, you'll be surprised at how much you can see. And it's a really special thing, I think, to be outside at night, you know, in the dark.
2: Yeah.
3: If you'd agree.
1: Yeah. What's it like for you, Abby? I mean, how much time do you spend in the dark?
2: A few hours every night. Okay. These days, at least.
1: Right on. So, you know, what's it like out there in the dark?
2: I feel like it is cool. It is really, it's really magical to see, like, the sunsets, like, things get dark, and, like, this whole world merges. Like, it's quite magical. And I do feel like, especially in really open habitats, like, you'll be surprised by how much you actually can move around. Like, I feel like I rarely feel like I'm completely unaware of what's around me. You know what I mean? Like, I think that, like, yeah, if your eyes are adjusted to the darkness, I think that, like, it doesn't feel unsafe, at least for me, in a lot of these sites.
1: All right. Yeah. All right. We've been speaking with Avalon Owens and Abby Robinson from the Owens Lab, a research center within Harvard's Rowland Institute, all about fireflies. Thank you both for taking the time and sharing your expertise with us today.
2: Awesome. Thank you.
3: Thanks for having us.
2: Yeah.
1: And right now, I've been joined in studio by a man who is positively glowing himself, the one and only Henry Santoro.
4: I scratch my little legs together and I glow.
1: Henry, so you are in the big chair for the culture show today.
4: I am indeed. I'm honored to be filling in for Jared today, as yesterday as well, and also tomorrow. On the show today, we've got An Artist's Resolve. This is a documentary about this Provincetown painter, Ann Packard, who is 92 years old. She started selling paintings for $1. Then they went up to $7. Now she's selling paintings for $700,000.
1: Wait, what?
4: And if you've been to Provincetown, you've been to her gallery. It's in an old church right on Commercial Street. And she's in a wheelchair. She's 92. She's still painting. She's very feisty. And this documentary about her is spectacular.
1: Sounds great.
4: And then we've got Gus Constantelis coming on. My Greek Mom's Recipes. This is the guy who is a TikTok sensation. Millions of views. Comedian. And very, very funny. Very interesting Greek cookbook. You know, I collect cookbooks. I have 5,000 of them. And so I now have 5,001.
1: Yeah.
4: And then the band Fiddlehead. It's not often that GBH gets to play a little hardcore.
1: Yeah.

0: But hardcore band from Boston, Fiddlehead, is coming in. They've got a new EP out called Baby I'll Change. They got a bunch of shows coming up. And we're also going to play the shortest song ever recorded. Just happens to be by this band, Napalm Death, a metal band. It's 1.3 seconds long.
1: Perfect.
0: We're going to play it twice.
1: All right, we're going to tune in. That's Henry Santoro in for Jared Bone and the Culture Show coming your way in just about a minute. As for us, that about does it for now. Curiosity Desk, produced by Aidan Connolly, Rachel Armani, Olivia Corsio, and Hannah Loss, our interns, Mukta Dharmapurikar, Patty Daniels, Jamie Bologna, always light our way in the dark. John the Claw Parker, engineering. Special thanks to Andrew Maswa and Bradley Lewis. We will be right back here in 23 short hours on GBH. If you can't wait that long, we got the podcast version. Check it out. Till next time, I'm Edgar B. Herwick III. I hope you will stay curious out there.
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5: Hello, I'm Neil Kirksall.
6: And I'm Chris Howden. Coming up on As It Happens.
5: Not on goods terms. Donald Trump's new 50% tariffs are looming over Canadian businesses and lawmakers. A former Alberta representative to Washington tells us how she thinks officials north of the border should handle the crisis and how they definitely should not handle it.
6: And liquid encouragement. An 82-year-old woman in Minnesota is raising a glass to the news that nursing homes in her state will now be allowed to serve alcohol without a license, and it's all thanks to her tireless activism.
5: Those stories and more coming up for you on the Tuesday edition of As It Happens.

0: For days now, hundreds of people in Calgary have been on a mission to find Parker Wells. The 11-year-old nonverbal autistic boy went missing from his day home last Thursday. An Amber Alert was issued, but it came a full 48 hours after he had disappeared. That has prompted a petition to change the rules regarding when emergency alerts can be sent out. Currently, Amber Alerts are usually reserved for child abductions. Jennifer Ball is a Calgary mother whose son has autism. She started that petition. We reached her earlier today in Calgary.
1: Jennifer, you live in the same neighborhood as Parker's family. Can you describe the search efforts so far?
2: I live in the community of Cambrian Heights in Calgary, and it has been an ongoing search since he went missing. Our community is littered with people searching day and night in their cars, on feet. Search and rescue have been going through yards with flashlights, checking cameras, checking all the park spaces. We are not far from Nose Hill, which is a very, very large park. I actually believe it's one of the biggest in North America. So it's been a ton of people every single second of every day.
1: This is the kind of situation that really touches everyone. You don't need to be a parent to feel this deeply, but of course parents feel this particularly deeply. And your son, as our listeners heard, has some of the same challenges as Parker. So what does that mean for you watching this search stretch into, you know, nearly a week now?
2: It's devastating. Like you said, I mean, anybody with a heart, obviously this affects, and I think the city has truly come together. And I think everybody feels, but I think that, yeah, I mean, if you're a parent, obviously it's devastating. But as a parent of a neurodivergent child, I think that it hits you even harder because you know the challenges that they face daily on a day-to-day, on a regular day basis. And then having something like this happen, it's frightening because you know, as a you know, an autism parent, they can't advocate for themselves. Mm-hmm. A lot of them are nonverbal. You know, sometimes they don't speak at all. Some of them will copy a lot of what you say, but it's impossible to navigate. And a lot of people just truly don't understand how autism works. Mm-hmm. And obviously, every child is different. But you know, for instance, like if somebody approached Parker, or even my son for that matter, he'd probably run in the opposite direction, whereas a lot of children, if they were scared, would come to what they think is help.
1: What has this meant for how, you know, what you're doing in your households? Are you doing anything differently to try to keep your son safe?
2: I mean, it's heartbreaking, and I mean, you think that you know what you would do in a situation, and it's already changed how I will parent moving forward because you think you're doing all of the right things. I mean, there is nothing that his respite worker would have done differently. His parents would have done differently. It was probably something as easy as, you know, you're going to the respite worker for an hour so I can go to the grocery store, or, you know, I'm working and that's routine. And Parker probably, you know, was okay with that. That's a comfortable person for him. And so for me, it's the same thing, you know, but now I'm rethinking every single tiny little thing I take for granted. You know, is that a safe routine? Can I have eyes on him? And it just makes you question everything for not just my autistic son, but also my neurotypical son.
1: You know, once you found out what was happening, the Amber Alert was released. At what point did you decide to start this petition?
2: I mean, the second that he went missing, it hit very, very close to home. Initially, they didn't actually describe him as autistic. They just described him as vulnerable. Mm-hmm. But as an ASD mom, you just know. And I knew immediately that he was autistic. And I think that heightened the awareness for me immediately. So Friday morning, so less than 24 hours, I had started the petition because I'd noticed that there wasn't one. Mm-hmm. And I decided that this can't happen. And I truly think that, you know, had an alert gone out quickly within, you know, 2 hours, we'd be looking at a very different situation.
1: I've covered disappearances of children before, and this conversation often comes up, the criteria mm-hmm. that an Amber Alert is used for is often questioned. What specifically, other than what you've just mentioned there, would you like to change if you had your way?
2: I mean, I think that an Amber Alert has its place. And like I've said in other interviews, I'm not looking to change the Amber Alert. I think it absolutely serves its purpose. And up until, you know, a few days ago, I truly thought that an Amber Alert was, you know, for missing children, point blank period. And I have quickly realized that there's a gap for vulnerable children. Again, I'm not taking away from the Amber Alert whatsoever, but I do believe that, you know, a vulnerable child that's nonverbal, that is autistic or somewhere on that spectrum, it's a heightened awareness because they don't have the wherewithal to know that, you know, oh, I remember my mom's phone number, or I remember the community I live, or even the city that I live. They might not even know their own name. And I think that that heightens the risk because they truly can't communicate, and it just changes everything.
1: You may have seen or heard that the CEO of the Missing Children Society of Canada, you know, says it's important that Amber Alerts are reserved for abductions, and that they don't become too common, because the fear is that could lead to people, you know, ignoring them. Mm-hmm. What do you make of that rationale?
2: I'm going to keep it very PG. I disagree strongly. I think that you know, that comment is from someone who's probably never been in a situation like Parker's parents. I think that truly it could make or break someone's life. And I truly think that had an Amber Alert gone out, you know, by 2 o'clock, he would have only been unaccounted for 45 minutes from the last sighting. And I think that timeline, rather than Saturday afternoon, is a very different scenario.
1: You don't think people would just brush over them or not notice them anymore if they become more frequent?
2: I truly, from the bottom of my heart, I think that we are inundated by our phones, sure, by social media, by emails, by work, by weather network notifications. But when you get an emergency alert, and I speak for myself, obviously, mm-hmm. I stop what I'm doing. And I think that obviously police can use their discretion on, you know, when they truly will put that into place. They obviously have to do their homework. That's what they're there for. But I think that in a situation where there's a vulnerable child, I don't think that an alert fatigue is something we should even be discussing.
1: Jennifer, I appreciate this. Thank you.
2: Of course.
0: We reached Jennifer Ball in Calgary.

0: is Weaves with Grass.
1: We're going to take a short break now. When we return, a former Alberta representative to the United States reacts to Donald Trump's new tariffs and tells us what advice she would give to Canadian officials about how exactly to respond.
0: And out of thin air, artist Heather Klein regularly takes plane rides to snap photos of the landscape shots that she then paints. But when her most recent flight went awry, she nearly lost her photos and her phone. Stay tuned. I'm Chris Howden.
1: And I'm Neil Kirksall.

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1: The security of our members, but we do have a robust network inside the country. What they're seeing is a regime that has paranoia, that is persecuting even their own members. What they're telling us, those who are inside Nicaragua, is that the regime is showing signs of internal cracks, particularly after the arrest of Ortega's brother, who died while in house arrest, and also the arrest of other very senior Sandinista leaders. So this measure is not only against the opposition, it's also against eventual cracks within the Sandinista apparatus.
2: What would you say to Nicaraguans who, you know, might be feeling that they're losing hope?
1: We're telling Nicaraguans that we are not defeated. Now, through technology, social media, encrypted communications, we're able to continue to have close communication with those inside. We have hope and we will see a free Nicaragua.
2: Felix, I appreciate this. Thank you.
1: Thank you so much.
3: Felix Maradiaga is a former Nicaraguan presidential candidate. We reached him in Washington, D.C.

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4: There's a basic human need to be heard, to be listened to. 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

0: Welcome to USC Annenberg's This California Life. I'm Megan Donis. This season, we document Altadena after the fires, following this remarkable community as it recovers and rebuilds. As part of our series, we collaborated with the Charlotta Bass Journalism and Justice Lab at USC. And in our next story, Bass fellow Daniela Lake explores what the Black community in Altadena can learn from another thriving Black community consumed by fire during the Tulsa Race Massacre of 1921.
1: And then we start coming further across Altadena Drive, and that's when we were literally like you just walked us right into a volcano, an active volcano. Everything was on fire. Everything. The bushes, the trees, the houses.
2: It was like a blowtorch just right over everything.
3: I've never seen anything like that. Never. No.
4: You're listening to Rooted in Recovery, a podcast series from the USC Charlotta Bass Lab, exploring how Altadena's Black community is recovering after the devastating Eden fire. I'm Daniela Lake, a master's student in journalism at USC and Bass Lab fellow. Each episode will highlight a different piece of the story, from Black food culture to mental health, memory, and rebuilding. But in this first episode, we begin with the fire itself.
1: And that's when the wind really started cranking. And I was like, you know what, we're in trouble. This is bad. And then you could hear the radio and you could hear them start calling out streets going, wait a minute, that's impossible for the fire to have gone down that far. Now it's into the community. Now it's no longer a hillside or a brush fire.
4: That's Keith Holloway, a Pasadena fire engineer. His station was one of the first at the scene of the fire.
1: The wind was blowing so hard a couple times, I had to literally back up because I couldn't walk forward. It was blowing all the stuff in my face. I couldn't see, so I had to back into the fire and back into the houses. Everything was on fire. I mean, literally, it was like looking or standing inside of a glowing toaster.
4: He's been a firefighter for over 40 years. He's seen a lot of disasters, but nothing like the Eden fire.
1: I was here for the Northridge earthquake, all the whole Y2K funny business. I mean, a lot of stuff. The LA riots after they had the verdict for Rodney King. I was here for all that stuff. So I've seen some things, but nothing ever to that magnitude. It's unrecognizable. It looked like somebody dropped an atomic bomb. It was an experience, definitely an apocalyptic experience.
4: Altadena residents, like the Wilson family, would also describe the Eden fire as apocalyptic.
2: And you can literally see everything was just burning. Everything just from the mountains down to almost Muir High School was just on fire. So once I went up, turned the corner, and the church was on fire.
4: The Eden fire burned over 9,000 structures. 6,000 of those were family homes. Like many residents who lost their home and place of work, Reverend Andre Wilson lost both his home and church to the Eden fire. He's served as the pastor of Altadena United Methodist Church for almost a decade.
2: In order to process it, you have to be alone. And when you're moving like this, you don't really have time to process it. I've been moving, trying to get my check in on congregation members, trying to find new facilities, trying to get aid. So you really hadn't had time to process it. I went by yesterday to try to process. And even then, people were yelling at me, hey, get your head up, it's going to be okay. And so it's hard to process because people really want you to be better and actually don't really understand that mourning is a good part of healing.
5: For many of us, we're not really sure like what day it is. You know, it is like you're grieving, someone's died. And so life continues, but you're sort of in a daydream sort of state. You're exhausted. You have a lot of moving parts. You're not in your home element. You're in a new place, or you're in someone else's home, or you're in a new place. And then your church home is gone.
4: That's Heather Wilson. The Wilson family is staying with relatives as they recover.
5: So everyone's routine who's been affected is upside down. And yet people kind of expect you to act like none of this has happened and you still have obligations to fulfill. So it's a balancing act.
2: I know everybody in that neighborhood. I grew up in Altadena. That's everybody I know. So that compounds it because even people that aren't part of the church, I know I've lost home. So it's just surreal. Everybody you know has lost something.
4: When visiting Altadena now, some streets like Lincoln Avenue appear somewhat normal at first. One sign reads $40 for 2 weeks of yoga, and some restaurants like Perry's Joint are still open. But then you turn the corner on a street like Altadena Drive, and you're hit with the devastation. Avison Charter Schools is burned, and for some homes, all that's left are the front staircase and chimney. For one house, it's the washer and dryer. But what was Altadena like before this devastation? Because of the fire, some people were learning for the first time that Altadena was 18% Black and that it had a thriving Black community with Black-owned businesses and Black homeowners. Heather Wilson recalls her first impression of Altadena back when she was visiting her childhood friend.
5: When I was about 8 or 9, we went over to her house, and her father was a dentist. And, you know, I was walking around, and she had a nice home, and there were, like, Black people around. And where I was raised, that just, they were not there. And so it was so refreshing as a little girl to see your just regular Black folk walking around, living their lives, being teachers and doctors and dentists or whatever. And that was really just a beautiful thing for me as a little Black girl in an area that I didn't see a lot of people that looked like me. So it was a very, very special and unique place. And over time, because of the beauty by the mountains, you had more and more people, Latinos and Asians and whites and Armenians kind of slowly move in. And so it was it's a very multicultural, but has a really strong African-American history here. And that's really, really special, especially in Southern California. And it's also unique because, as he was saying, in Southern California, we tend to be very segregated when we go home. There's tons of everything in SoCal, but at home, most neighborhoods are all one thing or another. And so Altadena was really, really unique in that, not only for the history of having the middle-class Blacks there, but also later on to being such a welcoming place for all persons to come. And it's a really beautiful thing. One of the reasons we really appreciate when my daughter goes to school, you have a bit of everything. And you don't see that a lot in LA.
4: Similarly, attorney Lee Merritt, a civil rights attorney, reflected on how seeing Altadena's Black community positively impacted his upbringing. He's known for his work on racial justice, including cases related to police brutality and hate crimes, such as when 25-year-old Ahmaud Arbery was shot and killed by 3 white men in Georgia back in 2020. Attorney Merritt represented Ahmaud Arbery's family. It was a case that, along with the murder of Breonna Taylor and George Floyd, sparked national outrage in 2020. Attorney Merritt said that being introduced to the Black community in Altadena changed his life trajectory.
6: In high school, I was adopted by my grandmother who lived in Pasadena. And it was really a turning point in my life because she was pulling me out of suspension, expulsion in my prior school, gang violence, and a number of other things. I was introduced to this cocoon of a community in Altadena, Pasadena. And this was a Black middle-class community with folks who, for example, were connected to Morehouse College, where I eventually went to school, where there were African-Americans who were invested in the arts, who owned property, and introduced me to a new, I guess, a Black experience that I didn't know existed. Mine was rooted in incarceration and gang violence, etc. And so this opportunity, when I was 14 or 15 transitioning into high school, was really something that put me on a path to be able to be not only have access to some of our higher learning institutions, but to be a better representative of our community as a whole.
4: But now many of those Black families are displaced. But this isn't the first time a thriving Black community was destroyed by fire. To understand Altadena's future, let's look at our past. The Tulsa Race Massacre. In the early 1900s, Tulsa, Oklahoma had its own thriving Black neighborhood located in Tulsa's Greenwood District.
7: They called it Black Wall Street because it had almost 200 businesses.
4: Black Wall Street was a bustling hub for Black entrepreneurship. It was home to Black-owned shops, hotels, theaters, but all of that was torn apart overnight in 1921 when a white mob stormed into Black Wall Street, setting fire to everything in its path, burning homes and businesses. It's believed to be the worst incident of racial violence in American history.
7: We're talking about a community that was devastated in over less than 48 hours, over 1,550 homes and businesses destroyed. 1,550 homes and businesses destroyed. They talk about up to 300 people died, but what we do know is actually 3,000 people were disappeared, never to be heard from again.
4: Attorney DeMario Solomon Simmons represents the last living survivors of the Tulsa Race Massacre. He's also the founder of Justice for Greenwood, an organization formed almost 100 years after the massacre to get justice and reparations for the Greenwood community, which was never the same after the massacre.
7: Not one of those businesses that were impacted by the massacre are operating today. So there should be funding and consulting services for descendants to be able to build businesses back up.
4: Although the Black community in Tulsa was devastated by racial violence and Altadena was ravaged by a natural disaster, both were prosperous Black communities that were ultimately consumed by fire.
7: I think some of the parallels that we see in rebuilding is that they're going to have some of the same challenges dealing with insurance, or either not having enough insurance and not being able to get the proper information to the insurance companies. Another thing that we see that's still plaguing Greenwood today that I think is going to be a problem in Altadena and Black communities across this nation, many of these people have been living in these homes for decades, but they don't actually own the homes, meaning that they have received these homes passed down from their families, but they didn't do the proper estate planning. They haven't done proper probate. And that's a big problem that we see in Tulsa, but throughout this nation. And we have to have a program of Justice for Greenwood to address that.
4: Even in the face of these challenges, there's still hope in rebuilding.
7: I want the people of Altadena to understand that they can rebuild, and they should rebuild, and they should rebuild even forward thinking and better than what they had before. And you have to come into that mind state once you start the rebuilding. Come together as a community and say, what do we want this community to look like again? And make sure that they are standing together to not allow the vultures and the predators that want to come in and swoop up the land and get the land for cheap because people are, you know, desperate. You know, you lose everything overnight. That is something that, if it hasn't happened to you, it's very difficult to even imagine. So people are desperate. People need to live their life today. But I hope the people of Altadena can take the example of Greenwood to stick together and fight to keep the land that's been in their family for so long.
4: Even in the devastation, the birds are still chirping in Altadena. And on some lawns, grass is starting to grow again.
5: Altadena, I believe, will never be the same as it was before the fires. And it doesn't mean it's going to be worse, but it's going to be different. I do hope that it will be still a home, a beautiful place where all people can come together, Blacks and whites, and feel at home and comfortable. That is my hope.
4: The congregation of Altadena United Methodist Church has found a temporary home at Scott United Methodist Church in Pasadena. After the fires, they came together to worship and support each other.
8: Look at your neighbor. Say neighbor. I need you.
4: Members of Altadena United Methodist Church call their church family home of the abundant life.
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4: 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I'm Daniela Lake. In the following episodes, we'll discuss Black foodways, migration after the fires, mental health, and more.
0: This story was reported and produced by Daniela Lake with sound mixing by Rebecca Katz. 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

0: This is Ray, the source of all black knowledge. I know we've been away from the podcast for a while, but this is another rumination I had here back home in Richmond, talking with my big sister Janice, and I had some thoughts about a few things. And one of those things that I had been thinking about was healthcare, in the sense of what happens when you're older, if you're disabled, what happened historically in the black community, how people were treated. And you had all the problems you can think about that's difficult right now. Changing your clothes, your personal health care, all those things like that, they're real issues today. So they had to be difficult things to take care of in the past. I mean, what were you going to do with your elderly grandmother, your disabled child, your parents? You know, they can't take care of themselves. And the pressure it put on people. If you're blue collar people, you got to go to work. You got a job. You don't have the money to put them in a home. The state's not going to pay for it. They may not have had any money or insurance or anything like that. You were put in a position. What are you going to do with them? And I can remember growing up seeing, or not actually seeing, but hearing about that person living in the back room. So, Janice, you've seen that before yourself?
1: Oh, plenty of times. Go over to friends' houses. There was someone always in a back room. And you would never know they were there, except for most of the time the bathroom was by the back room. And you could see this closed door, or you may see somebody going in the room and coming back out. And if you knew the person kind of well, you would ask them, is somebody back there? Who's back there? And they would say their uncle, their aunt, or their grandmother, or something like that. But you actually very, very seldom you would ever see them.
0: I remember that these folks that lived downstairs from us, I know the kids always talked about their grandma, but I never saw her. Only recognition I even got that they were even there was when she died, because the kids were so upset and so distraught and crying so badly. And it's like, I never even seen this person. Never even thought about it. But just kind of imagine the difficulty, the emotional pain on you. You love them, but that's a lot of damn work, taking care of somebody who can't be trusted at all to be at home. You had some other examples? You actually had seen this numerous times.
1: Yes, it was a commonplace thing when I was growing up. You don't hear or see it no more, but it was very common. Every now and then, they would have this old person sitting in a chair, and that person would sit there in that chair all day long. I don't know if they even fed the person. Every time you go in or out, that person was sitting in that same chair. And then you go to the bathroom, and the person who was in that back room that you never saw, sometimes an odor would be coming out of that room. And you know how kids are. We started a rumor about, oh, you wonder if they dead back there. Did they kill them? Why don't they do something, you know?
0: Yeah.
1: And people didn't have money to hire somebody to watch an elderly person all day. So what do?
0: And they didn't have the kind of the products or things that they could use to take care of them, no more than you might have for a baby. And I'm just thinking about the mental pressure. They might do stuff. They got needs. Difficult to deal with if they got dementia, and they were poor.
1: And today they have adult diapers. What did you do with an elderly person who went to the bathroom on themselves? You had to use cloth diapers. And what happens? They wind up with a rash just like a baby would. And they're not going to take care of that adult's butt like they would a baby's butt. So they wind up with bed sores, infections. And it's not that they're trying to be mean. What can they do? Yeah. Is there any easy solution to that back then?
0: I had heard about this thing called nursing homes. I heard about it, and I think I knew some people that might have said something like, my grandma is in a nursing home. But what did that even look like? Some of them was like in our neighborhood, so I can't hardly imagine what that was. Had you ever been in one?
1: To the front door and right inside. They wouldn't allow children into those places back then. But all you had to do was open the door, hear the urine smell, smack you right in the face. You see people in the hallway. You see people wandering up and down the hall with those open back gowns on. And you'd be wondering, what in the world's going on?
0: I can remember being scared. I think I would have said we would have called it something like the old folks home.
1: Yeah.
0: And not nursing home. And not realizing that there was a difference. Or if there just was a difference at all. But the few times I saw something like that on TV, the examples of that would be somebody would be sitting in a wheelchair. I guess a white girl in a nursing uniform, all nice and made up,
1: clean.
0: Just wheels you in and have a little blankie, you know, on your crochet blankie on your lap. And like your folks will show up and go, how's mother? Oh, well, Mrs. Jones, she's been a little difficult today. You know, and it looks really cute and sweet. What would your description of that be?
1: Well, if you go by what was on TV, that's exactly how it was. Nice and clean. Nurses they were so wonderful and nice to the patients.
0: We was like our own hospice before I even knew that what that big word even meant.
1: Well, the thing is, I didn't realize when they said people was in old folks' home or a nursing home or something like that, it didn't dawn on me that these were elderly people who couldn't help themselves, didn't have any other place to go, or their family just absolutely couldn't take care of them. I always thought either the family was being mean to them or the person was mentally ill.
0: That's exactly what I thought. I thought they was crazy, but not crazy in like the dementia sense, because I don't know what dementia is back then. I thought like they were always crazy. And there's some behaviors now that I can remember that I couldn't make sense of, you know, involved, you know, some sanitary things that just kind of, as almost like don't even want to describe it. And because I'm thinking about if I was to talk about this as a podcast episode, how that'd be taken, you know, because some people don't want to hear about, well, a few people I know, they can't hear about these kind of real topics. It's just, for them, it's just too awful, too nasty, too whatever. But what is it to the people who are actually dealing with that? You want to talk about loving somebody?
1: Well, if you have to take care of an elderly person, you love them. Because that is not an easy job. Not at all. Do you remember Mama talking about her grandfather?
0: What was the story about that?
1: I asked her about him, and she said all she can remember is that one day he came to live with them and went in the back room and never came out. So the whole time he was there, she never seen him again until he passed away.
0: Could have been anything wrong with him. What could you have done?
1: From what I sent for his medical records. I don't know if I told you that.
0: Yeah, go ahead.
1: And he had a stroke. And that was all that was wrong with him. He had a stroke.
0: And they put him in the same mental hospital, what is supposed to word for that? Asylum?
1: Yeah.
0: Is that too big? Yeah.
1: Back then they used to call it the insane asylum, just because he had a stroke.
0: Maybe it's like, and your family can't take care of you.
1: Yeah, and it was odd because they must have taken him to the asylum while the kids were out, because Mama said she never seen him again. So she didn't see them take him out. All she knew that he passed away. So, I mean, I think people were embarrassed about that too. Maybe that's why they kept him hidden.
0: I think so. Because like it's like people didn't even want to talk about that. Even as a kid, I can remember where it's like, who stayed back there? And they go like, my grandma or whatever, but they don't want to get into it. Yeah, but they wouldn't want to get into it.
1: Yeah, they never explained why they were back there.
0: No. It's just, and if you take it back further in time, it seems almost impossible to believe. Maybe they were, I don't know, and if it went back to slavery, I'm betting you that the plantation owners probably put you out.
1: Where would you go? And if they put you out, what would you do? Just sit on the side of the road and pass away?
0: I mean, yeah, there's no hospital. I have to dig a little deeper on the research of that. It's a curious question because people wouldn't have talked about it.
1: No.
0: They couldn't take care of you. Nobody's going to know. I'm thinking slavery, Jim Crow. Nobody's going to send nobody to take care of you.
1: Mama was born in 1924. Can you imagine how it was back then? And you can imagine what she saw.
0: I mean, because if we saw it, if we witnessed it in the 50s, 60s, and 70s, and I'm, well, we do have a personal experience with this having to somebody in the 2000s in our family. And maybe we'll talk about that, you know. And
1: yeah, that's a subject all on its own.
0: So, yeah, we're a little closer to that. We in the 21st century. And that's still going on. I mean, that's probably an issue of elder abuse, wouldn't it be?
1: That's what it would be to me. You know, I mean, it's not even on the borderline to me. It's right there at it, elderly abuse. And sometimes people get abused not on purpose, too, because the person don't know how to handle a person that's elderly, sort of maybe have dementia, can't communicate, they defecate, urinate all on themselves, and the person gets so frustrated, they, you know, may do something to them, but not actually meaning to, but just because they themselves need some help.
0: Well, you know what? You have given me a lot to think about. I think we got, maybe this should be an episode, or at least it's something to think about. I'm ruminating on it. So, thank you, big sister.
1: You're welcome, little brother.
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3: Now a jazz moment. The way certain songs are performed can leave a lasting impression on young vocalists. For Diane Reeves, one standout moment was hearing fellow NEA jazz master Sarah Vaughan.
4: She did "What Are You Doing the Rest of Your Life?" And I thought, I love the arrangement. I love the way she sang it because her voice just seemed to go on forever. Every color, every note, you know, her range was beautiful and wide. And so I learned the song verbatim, just like she sang it.
3: Beyond the song itself, what stayed with Reeves was her uncle's advice.
4: And one day my uncle said, you know, that's probably the take, one of the two or three at the most takes that she did. After that, I'm sure she never ever sang it like that again. He said, you find your own way to sing the song. And that was the beginning of me trying to find my own voice.

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1: Due process. What is it? Who gets it? I'm Robert Reich, and this is a short take from Inequality Media and KALW. There's been some misinformation about this fundamental right that's guaranteed by the U.S. Constitution.
2: Your Secretary of State says everyone who's here, citizens and non-citizens, deserve due process. Do you agree, Mr. President?
3: I don't know. I'm not a lawyer.
1: Well, I am a lawyer, and I've argued before the Supreme Court. The Fifth Amendment to the Constitution explicitly says no person shall be deprived of life, liberty, or property without due process of law. If you're an immigrant who has been detained by ICE, you are entitled to a notice of the charges against you. The government must also provide you with a charging document, often called a notice to appear, outlining the reasons for potential deportation. You have the right to present evidence before an immigration judge to show why you should not be deported. You might be seeking asylum, for example, or have a student visa or green card, and you have the right to appeal the decision to a higher court. You cannot simply be ripped off the streets and deported without a chance to defend yourself. That would be a clear violation of due process. Our country was founded on the idea that government cannot arbitrarily take away your rights and that everyone has a right to defend themselves. And that really means everyone. The word person in the Fifth Amendment makes no distinction between citizens and non-citizens. And the Supreme Court has reaffirmed this multiple times. Conservative and liberal justices have agreed. Due process is a fundamental constitutional protection to ensure that all of us can maintain our life, liberty, and our property, regardless of who we are or where we come from.
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0: Hey there, Rob here. I'd like to start this episode of Sound School with sincere thanks. I mean, I really, really mean this. This niche little podcast has been supported and sponsored by PRX and Transom for 16 years. 16. That's crazy to me. Thank you, thank you, thank you. Thank you again, PRX and Transom. And Sound School's listeners, too. Some of you have been out there with your ears on all this time, going back to the late aughts when Sound School launched hundreds of episodes ago. 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Dig in. I featured Ira Glass on the last episode of Sound School. It was a talk he gave on audio storytelling and reporting at a radio conference back in 2001. This American Life, the show Ira started, was just a babe in the woods at the time. It was only 6 years old. So, a long time ago. In that talk, Ira laid out his thoughts on story structure, and he said, often, stories on public radio are assembled as a series of arguments and ideas. This person thinks this. This other person thinks that. There's some background. Here's how this person feels about it all.
1: There is a completely other way to think about the structure of a story. And in this kind of structure, you're not staging the story as an argument. You're staging it as a sequence of events.
0: A sequence of events. This happened, then this happened, then this happened. You know, narrative.
1: The sooner you understand that this is a tool that you can use, this structure, and it's a tool that you can use in every part of writing a story, of interviewing somebody.
0: I want to pause right there. He said, a tool that you can use interviewing somebody. I'm going to expand on that idea, but first I'll let Ira make his full point.
1: The sooner you understand that this is a tool that you can use, this structure, and it's a tool that you can use in every part of writing a story, of interviewing somebody, of making a reporter piece, the sooner you have at your disposal an incredibly powerful tool for making something more magnetic and more interesting.
0: In a nutshell, Ira's saying interview for story, not just information. Ask people, what did you do? Then what did you do? What happened next? How did you respond? What did you say? What did they say? What do you make of it all?
1: You can do that just in regular interviews, just when you have guests in your studio and your talk show.
0: I heard exactly what Ira is talking about on an episode of The Daily not too long ago. Only they took it to the next level. They structured the interview as a sequence of events, and they interrupted the flow of the narrative to provide background and context. This is a commonly used structure referred to as a broken narrative. This happened, this happened, this happened. Then pause the forward momentum to zoom out, provide a broader perspective. Then zoom back into the story. This happened, so on.
2: From the New York Times, I'm Michael Barbaro. This is The Daily.
0: Let me dissect The Daily episode I'm referring to so you can hear exactly what I'm talking about.
2: Today.
3: There is mounting pressure tonight on Supreme Court Justice Samuel Alito after a report that a symbol used by election deniers was on display at his home 11 days after the January 6th attack.
4: Neighbors told the New York Times that Justice Samuel Alito had an American flag hanging upside down outside of his house.
5: For a guy.
0: The Daily is the news podcast from the New York Times. This episode is called The Alitos and Their Flags. It dropped in late May. The show opens with this montage of news clips setting the stage for the issue Michael will discuss with a guest.
6: I think the question is, how many MAGA battle flags does a Supreme Court justice have to fly until the rest of the court takes it seriously?
2: The saga of Justice Samuel Alito, the flags that flew over his homes, and the extraordinary fallout that they've created. Our guest is Jody Cantor, the reporter who broke the story.
0: The show intro wraps up and Michael and Jody begin their conversation. A quick side note, Jody may be best known for her investigation into sexual abuse by Harvey Weinstein. She earned a Pulitzer for that reporting. As Michael and Jody talk, keep an ear out for the narrative. In this case, they track Jody's reporting process. That way, the interview has a central character to follow, plot point by plot point.
7: Just to begin, Jody, how did your reporting on this story begin?
8: So I got a tip
5: that shortly after January 6th, an upside-down American flag, which at the time had really become a symbol of the Stop the Steal campaign, the effort to overturn the election, the insurrection at the Capitol, had flown outside Justice Alito's home in Virginia.
7: That's a heck of a tip. I wonder what you're thinking when you first get it.
5: Heck of a tip, but you know, we hear a lot of things from a lot of people, Michael, and people are mistaken sometimes. And then I was also thinking, wait a second, is it possible that the Alito household is showing support right outside their home for the riot at the Capitol? This is a justice of the United States Supreme Court who's supposed to embody the law.
7: Right. Not display open defiance of it.
5: Exactly.
7: And so what do you do with this tip?
5: Well, I make a round of phone calls to everyone who lives around Alito. Remember that most people don't even pick up their phones now because there are so many junk calls and untrustworthy things. A lot of people didn't want to talk to a reporter.
7: Right.
5: And also when you're making these calls, you don't want to plant things in people's mind. So I didn't want to ask, did you see an upside down flag? You know, I asked, did you see anything unusual outside the Alito home during this period? And there were many people who didn't. So I began to think like,
7: maybe this tip is wrong.
5: Exactly. And then I reached somebody who heard about it. So I got a little closer and then I reached somebody who had taken a photograph.
7: Just describe this photo.
5: So the Alitos live on a really pretty block in Virginia. It looks like a refuge. It's really quiet. It's kind of bucolic. There's bird song in the spring. And they live in a very normal looking house that has a flagpole next to it. And in this photo that was taken on January 17th, 2021, the American flag is absolutely hanging upside down. And I thought, this is real.
0: Okay, so the plot points are, in short, Jody got a tip. She made phone calls. Many people hadn't seen anything. Then she reached someone who had heard about the upside-down flag. And then later, she connected with someone who had a photo of the flag. This, then this, a small problem, then this, and so on. And that's the narrative structure Ira talks about. So Michael and Jody have done their job. They started the ball rolling with plot. Now comes the broken narrative part of the structure. At this moment in the episode, when, hopefully, listeners are hooked, they break away from the narrative to offer context.
5: But I needed to do more research into what the upside down flag meant and what it meant at that time, because this has been a kind of mutable symbol in America.
7: Huh.
5: So the history is that it started as a kind of military distress symbol, an SOS, a message that something is really, really wrong. I am so desperate here that I am turning the flag, which is supposed to be respected, upside down. And it has a long history of being used in protests. It was used by the left in the Vietnam War. It's been used by both sides. But what we quickly found is that starting around the fall of 2020, just before the election, and then certainly afterwards, during the period of the Capitol riot, this had coalesced into a leading symbol of the Stop the Steal campaign. We found message boards where Trump supporters were being exhorted to turn their flags upside down in protest of what was happening. We found news clippings from all over the country where neighbors had turned their flags upside down to the horror of other neighbors who felt that it was a really inappropriate form of protest. But the overall picture is that at this time, the upside down American flag has a real meaning, and that meaning is the election has been stolen.
0: End of context. Now, in case you didn't notice, that chapter of the story, if you will, also follows a chronology. Is that necessary? Nah, not at all. But it can be a helpful way to avoid dumping on the listener a blob of information.
7: So at this point in your reporting, you've got the flag firmly established. You've got its meaning in hand. So what do?
0: And now Jody returns to the narrative.
5: We ask Justice Alito about it. So I send these questions to the Supreme Court. We wait. We have no idea what Justice Alito is going to say. And when you're an investigative reporter and you send off these kinds of queries, you really have one primary question above all others, which is, are they going to deny? Is he going to dispute the basic facts of what we're reporting?
7: And
5: we get this reply that's kind of fascinating because he says it's about a neighborhood dispute. I'll read you the quotes. He says, "I had no involvement whatsoever in the flying of the flag. It was briefly placed by Mrs. Alito in response to a neighbor's use of objectionable and personally insulting language on yard signs."
7: Huh.
5: So he's not denying that it happened, nor is he denying that he had knowledge of it at the time.
7: Right. What did you make of that? What is this dispute that he seems to be referring to, as best you can tell?
5: Yeah. So it turns out there's a younger couple living on the block, and they are not shy about their political views. They put up signs criticizing Trump. The signs have expletives on them. Mrs. Alito objects very strongly to those signs. And there are accusations on both sides of inappropriate behavior.
7: Uh-huh. So what are you thinking?
5: So we're thinking, we better go ahead and publish this story.
0: All right. After receiving a statement from Justice Alito, the Times will publish the story. And I suspect you can predict what will happen next in the interview. That's right. Break away from the narrative for context.
5: Listen, a bedrock rule of judicial ethics, not just the letter of these various judicial rules, but the spirit of them, is that you do not make political displays. And I'm talking to legal experts who are really stressing that judicial rules are about even the appearance of partiality.
0: I'll fade this down to move just a little faster. Once she's made her point, the story goes back to the plot. But now there's a twist.
5: And then those questions only become stronger because then we get a tip. And the tip is that there's a second flag.
2: We'll be right back.
0: We'll be right back, of course. A predictable but effective maneuver. Create a cliffhanger, then go to the mid-roll with an annoying advertisement.
8: Electricity, a big idea that's inspired countless new ones.
0: Ugh, yuck. No need to hear that. Makes my ears cringe. Of course, after the ads, the story picks up with the second flag. And I won't walk you through all that because they continue following the structure. And by now, I'm sure you've absorbed Ira's point that the shape of a compelling story can also serve as the shape for a compelling interview during a talk show or a two-way like the one Michael and Jody had. My sense is the team at The Daily laid out this structure in advance. I can't imagine it happened by chance. I mean, why would you leave it to chance? Yeah, it's true. You don't want to plan every single second of an interview. It's helpful to let the line out and see where it takes you. But in this case, where you have two people who are colleagues working together to synthesize through conversation what one of the reporters has learned, I don't think it's really the place for a more freeform approach. Now, should you collaborate on structure with someone who's not a colleague? I wouldn't. I mean, are there exceptions? Yeah, sure. But to my mind, an interviewee should not be burdened with production considerations. Their sole job is to answer questions. One last thing to mention before I wrap up. I just heard a story on NPR by Allison Aubrey about tick-borne illnesses. If you'd like to hear how the broken narrative structure is used in a reported story, not a two-way, head over to transom.org to read my dissection of the piece. Some years ago, I spoke with Greg Warner about the broken narrative. Greg was the host of NPR's Rough Translation. He deployed it to great effect for a story he reported in the Congo. What he did, though, was a little different. He broke the narrative, if you will, not with chapters like The Daily did, but within a single scene. I guess you'll have to listen to hear what I mean. We've included a link to my interview with Greg at the page for this episode at transom.org. I produce Sound School for PRX and Transom. Genevieve Sponsler, Jay Allison, and Jennifer Jarrett totally have my back. WCAI in Woods Hole graciously allows me to record in their studios. I'm Rob Rosenthal. Thanks for listening.

0: It's still dark, but I'm in the back of Bill and Helen Carney's car. We're up early to catch low tide in Eastport, to look for glass that's been in the water for decades or hundreds of years.
1: Wicked smooth glass that's really frosted and pickled, as we call it.
0: Bill's been joking about blindfolding me for the 3-hour drive. They worry people will scour their beach. A sea glassing spot is only good if people don't know about it. But I'm skeptical. Why all the secrecy for some broken bottles?
2: It's sort of like our secret fishing hole.
1: Some people do lie about where they get sea glass. We had a friend of ours that gave us a map. She said, you go to Gleason Cove, you'll find all the sea glass you want. We did go to Gleason Cove. Nothing. So that's a wild goose chase.
0: It turns out Bill and Helen aren't just paranoid. A whole community of glass collectors is looking for good spots, and sea glass is scarce. Some people have started manufacturing it with rock tumblers. Serious glassers scoff at the fake stuff.
1: I wouldn't have it in my house.
0: Tumbled glass lacks the crystalline pitting of sea glass. That comes from lime and soda leaching out of the glass and into the water. The North American Sea Glass Association has strict guidelines. No acid etching, sand blasting, or tumbling allowed. Every year, the association holds a festival that culminates in the Shard of the Year contest with a $1,000 grand prize. But Bill and Helen don't collect to win. It's something only for them. It all started 20 years ago when they were on vacation in the Caribbean.
1: And we got off the cruise ship, and along the dock area, I saw this beautiful glass just laying there like it was trash.
0: They collected 65 pounds of glass and had to buy an extra suitcase to lug it home. Now they collect in Maine, and Bill catalogs every piece they find.
1: Close to 200,000 pieces of sea glass.
0: Over time, sea glass has become the center of their relationship in more ways than they'd imagined. It's a passion they share despite their differences.
2: We don't have the same personality at all. He's does everything rapidly in his head. Numbers, numbers, numbers. I'm more of a people person. And now we will have been married for 53 years. Who would have ever thought? How about a hat for you, Bill? Don't just get it. I think you'll be happier with a hat.
0: We're at Bill and Helen's secret spot. Story goes that during Prohibition, Canadian rum runners dumped bottles here near Eastport. The ocean floor is supposedly covered 3 feet deep with glass.
2: Look at that.
1: Wow.
2: Huh?
1: Look at it.
2: It's the bottom.
1: The bottom of a bottle.
0: Some pieces are just slivers.
1: Polished.
0: Other thick slabs look like ice.
2: Ah, oh.
1: How old do you think that glass is? Old, old, old.
0: Bill lunges at each piece, and it's not long before the glass is spilling out of his pockets.
1: So exciting. Look right by your feet. You're stepping on two big pieces. Look.
0: Wary of passersby, he jogs to the car and looks over his shoulder before he sneaks the glass into plastic bags.
1: Look at this piece, the bottle top. Isn't that a beautiful piece of green? It's the neck of a...
0: Bill has a thing for bottlenecks. He likes comparing curves of different brands. Helen likes glass with a little gouge scooped out.
2: Where it's been broken off, but still...
0: After this piece frosted, a wave threw it against a rock and chipped it. Eventually, the spot will smooth over again. But sea glass took on a different meaning for them a few years ago. Helen noticed something strange.
1: One day she was reading the paper, and she made the comment about, oh, boy, that's kind of blurry for me today. You know, Something's wrong.
2: And that's when I found out that I actually had the hole in my macula.
0: The macula is at the center of your eye. When gel in your eye ages and shrinks, it can tear a hole in the retina, and fluid seeps in. After 6 surgeries, Helen's right eye has partial vision, and she's blind in her left eye.
2: The best way I can describe it is a big cloud right across the middle of my vision.
0: These days, Helen reads with thick, yellow-tinted glasses, and she wears a magnifying glass on a string around her neck. Bill has to drive her everywhere.
1: Yep. Here we go. One step at a time. Take it easy.
0: Bill and Helen separate, taking their own stretches of shore. They've been coming here more lately.
2: It's very therapeutic for me to walk on the beach. Your breathing kind of goes at the same

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1: And the tide is coming in.
2: How full my pocket is?
3: I never expected I'd have this much fun collecting glass. We've been here a while, and I have no sense of the time passing. I feel like we just arrived.
1: After a day of glassing, I collected 262 pieces, and I'm reluctant to give any away.
4: The purple piece that I found is more...
1: On the way home, Bill and Helen debate who found the shard of the day.
4: But it's a much nicer piece of glass, so in terms of...
1: And they settle into their post-hunt tradition.
5: Well, I'm driving, and she's going through the bag of sea glass, and she'll be saying to me, take a hold of this piece of glass. Feel of the hand this has.
6: What I like about it has those, like, little nicks in it. And so
5: it's a thing with us, the hand.
4: That is a nice hand, too, Helen. Isn't that nice?
6: Yeah. What are you trying to tell us? No winners?
4: Well, I'm saying...
6: Well...
4: We could probably have a tie. It's just... We'd have to have a playoff, I guess.
1: At home, Bill and Helen sort their glass.
6: What was it part of? How long has it been there? Did it belong to someone's grandma? We just never know.
1: We've found bits of cold cream jars, pill bottles, china plates, some Depression-era green and pink.
5: 75, 78, 80.
1: Altogether, 1,899 pieces. I'm shocked, but Bill isn't. Last year, they sold 70,000 pieces just to get it out of the house. They keep gallons of glass in the garage, and their most precious glass is in the sunroom. There's a corner for dark brown Clorox bottles, and a knee-high jar of pieces with entire words intact, like Trinidad and Venezuela.
5: It's like an addiction, you know? She loves to find something blue that's really important. She has an invisible handicap, and to get to the beach is less like, whoa, let's go today, come on, what's the tide today? I do it for her.
1: Bill and Helen will throw some of this glass back in the ocean for reseeding. It takes years of being pummeled by waves to turn into something beautiful. For Salt Radio, I'm Erica Lance.
7: My name is Damien, and I'm currently in Illinois. But I'm a truck driver. So I listen all over America. And I love all your stories. Keep it up, guys. Thanks.

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0: You might think of a forest as a purely land-based phenomenon, but along much of the world's coastlines, if you dip beneath the ocean waves, you'll find forests of a different sort. Composed of countless waving fronds of seaweed, kelp forests offer food and shelter for a wide variety of animal species, protect our coast from erosion, and even benefit our economy. But to do all that, they need balance. I'm Jennifer Bernstein, CEO and the William C. Steer Senior President at the New York Botanical Garden, and this is Plant People. Today I'm joined by Dr. April Ridlon, Director of Science at the Monterey Bay Aquarium, and we're diving into the vast importance of kelp forests to our oceans, the way humans have thrown off the balance that keeps them thriving, and what's being done to protect them for the future. April, welcome to Plant People.
1: Thank you for having me.
0: I'm so excited to have this conversation today. And to start us out, let's clarify up front one very important thing. This is Plant People, but kelp is not actually a plant. So what is kelp and why is it not considered a plant?
1: That's right. So kelp is a species of algae, and kelp is not a true plant because it doesn't have roots or stems or leaves or flowers. It is a little bit tricky because if you look at kelp, they look to have many of the same elements that plants do, and they actually do photosynthesis. So they make their food the same way plants do too. So they have, instead of roots, they've got a stipe, which is flexible and can bend in the waves. Instead of roots, they've got a holdfast, which is just this massive tangle of that stipe material that holds them onto the surface of the floor of the ocean, usually rocks or rocky surface. And then they do have blades that look very much like leaves. And each one of those leaves, in the case of giant kelp, has a nematocyst, which is like a gas-filled bladder that helps them come up towards the surface of the ocean so that they can capture light and do photosynthesis. So even though they're not a plant, they have very similar structures to all of the structures that we recognize as a terrestrial plant.
0: Okay, so looks like plants, acts like plants, not plants, but plant adjacent. We'll take it. I want to back up and start with you for a moment. Can you tell us about your work at the Monterey Bay Aquarium and how did you get into your career in ocean conservation?
1: Yeah, so as Director of Science here, I oversee several of our research programs. The one that people are immediately most familiar with maybe is our Southern Sea Otter Species Recovery Program. So we do research on wild and rehabilitated otters, and we actually rehabilitate otters and put them back in the wild. Equally important, and actually the subject of my favorite exhibit at the aquarium, is the kelp forest that is right off our shores. And so another part of my job here at the aquarium is overseeing our coastal ecosystems research, which is research into kelp forests and what makes them resilient and persistent and what might drive their loss or recovery, and estuarine systems. So like estuaries, sloughs, salt marshes. These are both really important coastal habitats, and we do research in both of these places.
0: That's amazing. Well, I want to come and check it all out in person. How did you get into this line of work?
1: I always loved the ocean since I was a little girl. And I think of all the answers I could give you to that question, the truth is I figured out that being in conservation and being a marine ecologist meant that I got to play outside as an adult and I got to protect the places that I love most.
0: It's wonderful when you can have a career where you have that kind of meaning. I feel that same way about my role here at the garden. So if someone has seen kelp only, you know, as seaweed washed up on the beach, what would surprise them about kelp forests underwater? What are they really like when they're alive and thriving?
1: Yeah, I think one thing that is surprising to realize about kelp forests is that they support so much biodiversity. So if you go for a walk in the redwood forest, I think it's obvious that there are a plethora of plants and animals that are living under that canopy. But what you might not realize is that underneath the water, there is truly a forest, just like the forest that we have here on land, that is supporting fish and invertebrates and hundreds of other species of algae. And so there's a really diverse community living underneath the water that is dependent on these kelp, and that the kelp is actually making a home for.
0: Do you find kelp forests at the coastline or do they grow further in?
1: They typically speaking follow the coast, although some kelp can grow quite deep. The real magic for the kelp is being able to have access to sunlight. And that depends on how clear the water is and how close they can get to the sun. So there's kelp all over the globe and they mostly are in coastal areas.
0: Okay. Is there a sort of center of diversity of kelp or are they very distributed around the world?
1: I mean, the short answer is like kelp, at least giant kelp and bull kelp, they really prefer cold water. So they're going to be most abundant where there is cold, nutrient-rich water because they don't have roots. They're literally sucking the nutrients from the water around them.
0: I see. That's interesting. It's interesting because you hear kelp compared to rainforests, and I don't think of cold water when I think of rainforests. Why do people make that comparison?
1: I think it's the biodiversity. I mean, I think it's two things, right? We as human beings are able to see more of the terrestrial parts of Earth. It's a real privilege to be able to put a mask on your face and get in the water, and not many people are able to do that. It's one of the things I love about the kelp forest exhibit at the aquarium is that even if you don't dive or you haven't had the experience of going into a kelp forest yourself, you can stand at the bottom of that exhibit and watch the kelp swaying and see the leopard shark swimming by and the Garibaldi and the sheephead. And you can really get the same sense of wonder and peace that I have felt while diving in a kelp forest. One of the coolest things about kelp forests is that once you're under the water, you can see really clearly the different layers of life. There are invertebrates, kelp crabs, snails living almost at the surface of the water where they would have no business being if there weren't kelp there to support them, right? Usually they have to hang out at the bottom and be in pretty shallow places. Or you can see from the surface, egrets and other shorebirds walking on the surface of kelp or using the kelp as a hunting ground and sort of waiting for fish and other unsuspecting creatures to come close to the surface and then diving them. So it's just really magical.
0: How deep are we talking about in the kelp forest? How deep do they go?
1: So under ideal conditions, giant kelp can grow up to 175 feet.
0: 175 feet?
1: Yeah, the statistic well, that people usually...
0: giant kelp.
1: Exactly. They are actually the world's biggest algae. So yeah, people say they can grow 2 feet a day. That's usually under ideal conditions. So here in Monterey Bay, we have seen them grow up to 12 inches a day, right? But if you had the perfect conditions, the perfect temperature, nutrients, sunlight, etc., they can get up to 2 feet a day. So they're just incredibly fast growing.
0: It must be a major driver of blue carbon too. They're sequestering carbon in these ecosystems, or is that an important part of their sort of ecosystem service or no?
1: Yeah, it's a good question and one that I think scientists are still working on, to be honest. So there's good evidence. Scientists have estimated how much carbon gets trapped in a kelp forest relative to like a terrestrial forest, right? And so those calculations are standing biomass calculations, which means in the stand of the kelp forest that you're in, how much carbon is being captured right here. And those publications have found this enormous amount of carbon being stored in kelp forests. One thing that gives me pause, though, is in thinking about sequestration. When we talk about carbon sequestration as it relates to climate effects, carbon sequestration really means that we're taking the carbon out of the cycle for significantly long periods of time. It's still a question that scientists are trying to answer, how much carbon is sequestered and for how long by kelp in coastal systems. Because unlike trees, when you have a stand of trees on land, unless they burn down, there is only a certain amount of cycling that's happening there. Kelp, they prefer really rough waters and turbulent waters, which means that the stipes break off pretty regularly.
0: A lot of exchange.
1: That's right. And they're actually broken down by bacteria. So they get eaten by things. When the kelp breaks down, the stipes break off, etc., that becomes drift kelp. And that drift kelp is a really important source of food for a lot of the herbivores that live in kelp forests. Bacteria also break them down further into detritus. But to me, all of that kelp is still sort of cycling in the system. So that's the only note of caution I would give is like, there's a lot more turnover I think, in kelp systems of carbon than there would be in a terrestrial forest. But I think it's good that we're recognizing this immense storage of carbon that the live kelp are providing.
0: So you talked about the biodiversity. Can you give us some other examples of the types of animals and life that depend on these kelp forests and how you think about that in terms of their importance to the environment writ large?
1: Yeah, it's a great question. So we've talked about kelp being what we would call a foundation species, which means that they're literally creating the habitat that other creatures are living in. They also do, to some degree, create conditions like environmental conditions around them, microclimates, like microcurrents. They slow the water down. They allow for sedimentation. So they create physical habitat for other things. And a lot of those other things that they're creating habitat for are juvenile species of fish that we eat and invertebrates that are really a critical part of the habitat around them. So, for example, we have quite a number of rockfish here in California that are important to our commercial fisheries, and at least a handful of them use kelp as nursery grounds. So if the kelp disappears, then those fish are also going to struggle to find a place to have their young growing up.
0: That's a great segue into just sort of what's happening with these kelp forests right now, especially along the California coast. What are the biggest threats that they're facing today?
1: Probably all of your listeners will know or remember the marine heat wave that was coined the blob. That was in 2013 or 2014 here in California.
0: Yeah, that's a sticky name, the blob.
1: Right. At the time I was living in Santa Barbara, I was a graduate student, and we, the scientific community, at least I was definitely under the impression that this was sort of like an unprecedented event. We started seeing like weird tropical species where they shouldn't be. And it got a lot of press, this marine heat wave. And during that time, we also, and immediately after, we saw an unprecedented loss of kelp all over the west coast of North America, especially here in California. We saw the estimates from our ecologists are about 50% of the kelp forests declined here in central California. Up north in northern California, it was closer to 90% of the bull kelp disappeared. Wow. There. And so we had this massive die-off of these giant habitat-forming species. It would be like if we just went out and clear-cut a bunch of terrestrial forests. But of course, it was happening under the water, and so the visual impact of that wasn't as great as if you went to go hike in your favorite redwood stand or a piece of forest, and it was just gone because of this climate event, right? Unfortunately, since that major heat wave, we're starting to see these marine heat waves come more frequently and sort of becoming the norm. So in the last handful of years, we've had marine heat waves of some magnitude every single year, and they just keep seeming to break records in terms of how hot the waters are and for how long. And unfortunately, right now we're experiencing another marine heat wave. And I am sort of holding my breath for what is to come, because we're also going to be in an El Nino year. So that already means that we may experience not as much upwelling right off our coast. And again, like, the kelp really relies on that upwelling to bring cold, nutrient-rich water. And when that those temperatures increase and the nutrients drop, the kelp suffers. So I think kelp forests are a very clear example of what can happen when we change our climate and with warming waters. And we do have some bright spots. As I said, like, our scientists have estimated only around a 50% loss of kelp forests in this place, whereas in other places, there was a wider spread loss. And of course, there's going to be many different reasons for that. But one of the things that is correlated to that persistence of kelp forests through time is having a healthy predator population in place when the marine heat wave hits. So the more intact your ecosystems are, the better they are going to be able to resist those events and recover from them. We're already seeing recovery here in Monterey Bay too, and that's natural recovery. there are lots of people working on restoring kelp actively, but here we're seeing kelp recover without human intervention. So that is a bright spot.
0: So it makes sense to me that the healthier the ecosystem sort of pre a challenging event, the better able the ecosystem is to recover. But what is it about the presence of predators that assists in that?
1: So I mentioned before that there are herbivores that like to munch on kelp. And one of those is the sea urchin. Sea urchins mostly feed on drift kelp. So those pieces of kelp that break off over time and float down to the bottom get eaten by urchins. Purple and red sea urchins, when held in check, are a really important part of the kelp forest, and they're doing a really important function. So even in places where otters have been absent for a long time, there are other predators that can help keep these populations in check. Down south, we have sheephead wrasse and we have lobster who are doing that job. All over the coast, we have different species of sea star, including Pycnopodia, the sunflower star. And so, you know, but all of these predators are experiencing warming ocean and multiple human stressors at the same time. And so as we lose one predator after another, the balance is lost in the kelp forest.
0: Okay, so in that context, we've got these threats to the kelp forest, which it sounds like the warming oceans are a major factor. I'm sure that there are other concerns around development and fisheries, but you also hear people talking about kelp as a sustainable food source, farming, even climate solutions. What makes kelp an exciting option in the sort of solution set?
1: Yeah, there is a lot of talk about kelp farming and that being a sustainable solution. I think more of the world is now aware that aquaculture is part of a solution for sustainable life on Earth, that we need to be looking for sustainable ways to do that. And kelp is could be a big part of that. I think also that kelp is, as I said before, sort of a sentinel species for what climate change can enact in the oceans and in our systems. And because the loss of kelp was so dramatic, I would say even 5 years ago, I ran into fewer people who would know what a kelp forest is, even here on the coast, because of the things we talked about, being able to get access to the ocean, essentially. But you're right that both bull kelp and giant kelp can be used in all kinds of commercial products, as well as eaten themselves. And so using kelp in those ways is one way that we can make sure that we're using kelp sustainably and sort of managing the way that we use kelp.
0: So it's a sort of conservation by use strategy, encourage the sustainable use of kelp in order to support conservation efforts or growing of, how would you grow a kelp forest? Can they be propagated?
1: Can That's they a great be? Question. Yeah, they can be propagated. In fact, one of the lines of research that I'm working on right now is trying to get experts in kelp forest ecology together to kind of match up the methods that might be used to regrow kelp forests to what has been driving the loss of kelp forests. So in every place, there are going to be different challenges to regrowing a forest that has been lost. And our approach at the aquarium is really to try to support natural recovery, to understand what drives that natural recovery we're seeing and try to support it. So predator reintroduction is like a writ large example of this. If you support the conservation or reintroduction of kelp forest predators, then you are going to be contributing to their resilience over time. If you want to regrow kelp in a place, I think the first step is to make sure that it needs to be regrown. And what I mean by that is, are there any spores from kelp getting to that place? Like, what is actually preventing the kelp from regrowing in that place? If it's true, like, I mean, some places on the north coast of California, there's so little kelp left that it's very likely that spores are not reaching those places anymore because the kelp has just disappeared. And so you can seed lines to grow kelp with their sporophyte. Once they actually settle and they make a little teeny tiny hold fast and they're starting to grow in a miniature version of themselves, you can seed them on lines. You can also do that with something called green gravel. So there are ways that we can encourage kelp to come into places where it isn't currently. And there also, the other approach is to try to move the barriers to regrowth. So with urchins, we talked about predators. Some people also will remove urchins or smash them in place to do the job of predators when natural predators are not present. So I think there are a lot of creative solutions that people have come up with for restoring kelp. And there's still work to be done to match those methods with what is going on in that particular kelp forest to make sure that we're not just putting a bunch of kelp out and they're getting eaten by a bunch of urchins because the urchins aren't in check, for example. Or we're bringing the urchins out of the water, but kelp doesn't seed in that place because there's no nearby population to seed it.
0: Yeah, ecological restoration is so complicated in a terrestrial environment. I can't imagine the added layer of complexity when you look at marine ecosystems, but it's encouraging to know that it can be this combination of sort of letting the reintroduction of predators or sort of natural systems do some of the work and maybe more proactive measures as well. As you look at the work that you're doing now at the Monterey Bay Aquarium, what are the things that you're the most excited about?
1: I love my job and I'm so excited to be doing this kelp forest research. This is going to sound very nerdy, but in the last 2 years, we did some research around looking at the transitions between kelp forests that are thriving and urchin barrens, those places that are like wall-to-wall urchin zombies, and the transition zones between them. What makes an urchin barren start to transition back to a kelp forest, and what could make a kelp forest transition sort of downgrade into an urchin barren? And to answer those questions, we put divers in the water doing transects across those different habitats as they transitioned. And at the same time, our biologists, who have decades of experience watching sea otters and knowing all about their foraging behavior, went out and watched to see in those places whether there were otters there and what they were eating. And so we were kind of pairing both of those approaches under the water and above the water to try to answer questions about what might help accelerate recovery in the places where it's already started. So that's been really exciting. I'm hoping that we're going to have a paper coming out later this year about that. And this year, we just started looking at recruitment of kelp and urchins. So the other question we've been talking about is there a supply of kelp in the place where you don't see it anymore? And if so, why isn't it growing there? And part of that will have to do with the kelp itself. Of course, part of it will have to do with the urchins. And so our teams are now out collecting the tiny, tiny microscopic babies of kelp and urchins to try to answer that question. And so that, nerdy as it might be, we're taking microscope slides and putting them directly in the water so we can see really tiny forms of life. And brushes are collecting some of these organisms in their smallest forms. And to me, that's just as exciting as looking at the behavior of predators.
0: Yeah, that's incredible. We have a herbarium here. It's one of the largest herbariums in the world, and we have a collection of algae. And so when the herbarium staff will do maps, we have 8 million specimens in the herbarium. They'll map the collections from all over the world, and you'll get all of these little dots in the oceans, and people will think that it's a mistake, but it's not. Those are algae collections from places all over the world. Well, it's incredible work that you're doing. For our listeners, if you're not a diver, you're not doing this sort of research, what can the average person do to help protect kelp forests?
1: Well, it's a great question. I think all of the individual actions that we are now more familiar with than ever about reducing your carbon footprint, taking your bike when you can, reducing your energy consumption, all of those things help our planet. Our policy team works hard to try to advocate for kelp protections and moving funds and resources in the right direction so that scientists can continue to do the kind of research we're doing and to figure out how to bring kelp forests back where they actually do need human intervention and human help to do so. As we all know, that funding landscape has changed quite a bit very recently, and it's made it tough for especially my colleagues. I feel privileged to be at an institution that has a very long-term view, and we are able to be in the water to see marine heat waves coming, to explore solutions in the water for kelp. My colleagues at other institutions are not as privileged, and we've lost a lot of funding for science in this country in the last year. So that's tough, but We're happy that we can partner with a lot of people to make sure that that research is still going on. You asked me about individual connections, and this is not a solution, but just this weekend, my daughter and I were at the beach together, and she decided, unprompted, to make a kelp forest in her beach pail.
2: Oh.
1: Yeah. She, for herself, discovered that, you know, at first she was trying to take the blades and the nematocysts and like push them into the sand at the bottom of the bucket to make the kelp float up. And she had already filled it with water and they kept popping up. And so it gave her the experience of like what those things are for, right? What those blades and what those nematocysts are doing. They're filled with gas to bring the blades up to the surface. So then she figured out if she poked holes in them, she could sink them down and make it look like a kelp forest and put her little diver character in there and pull the kelp forest. And it just reminded me of all the times that I walked on the beach as a kid and picked up different types of kelp and algae and played with it, put it in your hair, build sandcastles with it. And so I think that's another like deep connection that we as human beings have. So I think just anytime we can connect ourselves with the natural world, it can ground us and inspire us to protect the things that we love.
0: I could not agree more. That's a beautiful place to leave it. Thank you so much, April, for taking the time to be on Plant People.
1: Thank you so much.
0: The next time you see a patch of seaweed washed up on the beach, you might just think about the vast underwater biome it came from. To learn more about what you heard on this week's episode, check out our show notes at nybg.org.
3: Due process. What is it? Who gets it? I'm Robert Reich, and this is a short take from Inequality Media and KALW. There's been some misinformation about this fundamental right that's guaranteed by the U.S. Constitution.
4: Your Secretary of State says everyone who's here, citizens and non-citizens, deserve due process. Do you agree, Mr. President?
5: I don't know. I'm not a lawyer.
3: Well, I am a lawyer, and I've argued before the Supreme Court. The Fifth Amendment to the Constitution explicitly says no person shall be deprived of life, liberty, or property without due process of law. If you're an immigrant who has been detained by ICE, you are entitled to a notice of the charges against you. The government must also provide you with a charging document, often called a notice to appear, outlining the reasons for potential deportation. You have the right to present evidence before an immigration judge to show why you should not be deported. You might be seeking asylum, for example, or have a student visa or green card, and you have the right to appeal the decision to a higher court. You cannot simply be ripped off the streets and deported without a chance to defend yourself. That would be a clear violation of due process. Our country was founded on the idea that government cannot arbitrarily take away your rights and that everyone has a right to defend themselves. And that really means everyone. The word person in the Fifth Amendment makes no distinction between citizens and non-citizens. And the Supreme Court has reaffirmed this multiple times. Conservative and liberal justices have agreed. Due process is a fundamental constitutional protection to ensure that all of us can maintain our life, liberty, and our property, regardless of who we are or where we come from.
6: This is PRX Remix.
7: Aunt Stop plays music because she has to. It would be easier to do something else, especially if it paid more. She tried that. She spent her 20s in New York City doing all kinds of work, but she felt like something was missing.
8: I was frustrated the whole time, really, really frustrated.
7: Anne had sung in the choir as a kid and played piano, but like a lot of us, she let it go after high school. One day, Anne was hanging out with a musician she knew, and it became clear to her. She had to make music.

0: She says it was tough going at first, but she knew it was worth it.
1: If you have something to create and you're not creating, it's going to destroy you.
0: Fast forward a few months to her first real gig. It was at a little club in New York. Anne stepped up to the mic, scared, running on adrenaline. She spent months practicing, getting up her courage.
1: And I was terrible. It was awful. It was a bomb. There were notes I couldn't hit. There were moments when I opened my mouth and like nothing came out. I woke up the next morning and I thought, okay, time to work harder. Don't try to
0: say another word. It's been 12 years since that gig, and Anne has found her voice.

0: She's 43 now, finishing up her third album, and a confident performer with hundreds of shows under her belt. But getting there was hard. In the years after that first gig, Anne had to hustle for the chance to play a few songs in noisy bars. So, in 2007, she tried something new. She quit her day job and moved to Provincetown to write for a few months.
1: But as I spent the winter here, I found out that you can perform on the street. I knew I needed that. I knew I needed to clock the hours in front of people.
0: If you saw Anne on the street, she'd probably be wearing her black combat boots and a studded belt. She's not timid.
1: I was talking to a friend of mine who's a professional guitar player. He's been playing guitar for 30 years. And I said, oh, I've been busking. And he was like, wow, what's that like? And I said, well, you really have to know who you are, or... And he finished my sentence and he said, or you'll get eaten alive. And I said, yes, you will.
0: Anne says what she loves most about busking are these surprise moments of connection.
1: I had like a Billy Elliot moment on the street. I was playing in front of Town Hall, and this boy, probably 6 or 7, just started to move in this magical, free-form kind of way.
2: Is it too much to ask? I want a comfortable bed.
1: I was like, just keep playing, just keep playing. Like, I just kept playing this song sort of on a loop to keep him dancing. And there was a whole crowd of people just watching him express himself through what I was playing, and it was magic.
0: That sound of busking you're hearing is from YouTube, where Anne posts videos of her playing. She's putting herself out in the world a lot these days. She even hosts a local TV show about street musicians.
1: Hey, Provincetown, Anne Stott here with Word on the Street. I'm very excited. We have the fantastic guitar player, songwriter, singer, Lori Jo Manley with us today.
0: Finally, it's been 7 years since she started busking. To make ends meet, she's been an artist model, a movie projectionist, and a barbecue delivery driver. Anne's not getting rich from her music.
1: It's very easy to get your head caught up in, like, who's giving me $1, who's giving me $2, who's throwing change. The key is to go deeper into what I have to do, and then I'll find the people who appreciate what I do.
0: It's a lesson Anne started learning as she crawled out of bed the morning after bombing her first gig. To find her voice, she just had to focus on one thing: getting back out there and playing.
1: What you learn is to just keep doing it. And then it happens. And that feels like not enough in the moment when you don't know, but it is the thing. It is the answer to just keep doing it. Just keep doing it.
0: For WCAI's Creative Life, I'm Nathan Tobin.

0: Welcome to USC Annenberg's This California Life. I'm Megan Donis. This season, we document Altadena after the fires, following this remarkable community as it recovers and rebuilds. As part of our series, we collaborated with the Charlotta Bass Journalism and Justice Lab at USC. And in our next story, Bass fellow Daniela Lake explores what the Black community in Altadena can learn from another thriving Black community consumed by fire during the Tulsa Race Massacre of 1921.
1: And then we start coming further across Altadena Drive, and that's when we were literally like you just walked us right into a volcano, an active volcano. Everything was on fire. Everything. The bushes, the trees, the houses.
2: It was like a blowtorch just right over everything.
3: I've never seen anything like that. Never, no.
4: You're listening to Rooted in Recovery, a podcast series from the USC Charlotta Bass Lab, exploring how Altadena's Black community is recovering after the devastating Eden fire. I'm Daniela Lake, a master's student in journalism at USC and Bass Lab fellow. Each episode will highlight a different piece of the story, from Black food culture to mental health, memory, and rebuilding. But in this first episode, we begin with the fire itself.
1: And that's when the wind really started cranking. And I was like, you know what, we're in trouble. This is bad. And then you could hear the radio and you could hear them start calling out streets going, wait a minute, that's impossible for the fire to have gone down that far. Now it's into the community. Now it's no longer a hillside or a brush fire.
4: That's Keith Holloway, a Pasadena fire engineer. His station was one of the first at the scene of the fire.
1: The wind was blowing so hard a couple of times, I had to literally back up because I couldn't walk forward. It was blowing all the stuff in my face. I couldn't see, so I had to back into the fire and back into the houses. Everything was on fire. I mean, literally, it was like looking or standing inside of a glowing toaster.
4: He's been a firefighter for over 40 years. He's seen a lot of disasters, but nothing like the Eden fire.
1: I was here for the Northridge earthquake, all the whole Y2K funny business. I mean, a lot of stuff. The LA riots after they had the verdict for Rodney King. I was here for all that stuff. So I've seen some things, but nothing ever to that magnitude. It's unrecognizable. Looked like somebody dropped an atomic bomb. It was an experience, definitely an apocalyptic experience.
4: Altadena residents, like the Wilson family, would also describe the Eden fire as apocalyptic.
2: And you can literally see everything was just burning. Everything just from the mountains down to almost Muir High School was just on fire. So once I went up, turned the corner, and the church was on fire.
4: The Eden fire burned over 9,000 structures. 6,000 of those were family homes. Like many residents who lost their home and place of work, Reverend Andre Wilson lost both his home and church to the Eden fire. He's served as the pastor of Altadena United Methodist Church for almost a decade.
2: In order to process it, you have to be alone. And when you're moving like this, you don't really have time to process it. I've been moving, trying to get my check-in on congregation members, trying to find new facilities, trying to get aid. So you really hadn't had time to process it. I went by yesterday to try to process. And even then, people were yelling at me, hey, get your head up, it's okay, I'm gonna be okay. And so it's hard to process because people really want you to be better. And they actually don't really understand that mourning is a good part of healing.
5: For many of us, we're not really sure like what day it is. You know, it is like you're grieving, someone's died. And so life continues, but you're sort of in a daydream sort of state. You're exhausted, you have a lot of moving parts. You're not in your home element. You're in a new place, or you're in someone else's home, or you're in a new place. And then your church home is gone.
4: That's Heather Wilson. The Wilson family is staying with relatives as they recover.
5: So everyone's routine who's been affected is upside down. And yet people kind of expect you to act like none of this has happened, and you still have obligations to fulfill. So it's a balancing act.
2: I know everybody in that neighborhood. I grew up in Altadena. That's everybody I know. So that compounds it, because even people that aren't part of the church, I know have lost home. So it's just surreal. Everybody you know has lost something.
4: When visiting Altadena now, some streets like Lincoln Avenue appear somewhat normal at first. One sign reads $40 for 2 weeks of yoga, and some restaurants like Perry's Joint are still open. But then you turn the corner on a street like Altadena Drive, and you're hit with the devastation. Avison Charter Schools is burned, and for some homes, all that's left are the front staircase and chimney. For one house, it's the washer and dryer. But what was Altadena like before this devastation? Because of the fire, some people were learning for the first time that Altadena was 18% Black and that it had a thriving Black community with Black-owned businesses and Black homeowners. Heather Wilson recalls her first impression of Altadena back when she was visiting her childhood friend.
5: When I was about 8 or 9, we went over to her house, and her father was a dentist. And, you know, I was walking around, and she had a nice home, and there were like Black people around, and where I was raised, that just, they were not there. And so it was so refreshing as a little girl to see your just regular Black folk walking around, living their lives, being teachers and doctors and dentists or whatever. And that was really just a beautiful thing for me as a little Black girl in an area that I didn't see a lot of people that looked like me. So it was a very, very special and unique place. And over time, because of the beauty by the mountains, you had more and more people, Latinos and Asians and whites and Armenians kind of slowly move in. And so it was it's a very multicultural, but has a really strong African-American history here. And that's really, really special, especially in Southern California. And it's also unique because, as he was saying, in Southern California, we tend to be very segregated when we go home. There's tons of everything in SoCal, but at home, most neighborhoods are all one thing or another. And so Altadena was really, really unique in that, not only for the history of having the middle-class Blacks there, but also later on to being such a welcoming place for all persons to come. And it's a really beautiful thing. One of the reasons we really appreciate when my daughter goes to school, you have a bit of everything. And you don't see that a lot in LA.
4: Similarly, attorney Lee Merritt, a civil rights attorney, reflected on how seeing Altadena's Black community positively impacted his upbringing. He's known for his work on racial justice, including cases related to police brutality and hate crimes, such as when 25-year-old Ahmaud Arbery was shot and killed by 3 white men in Georgia back in 2020. Attorney Merritt represented Ahmaud Arbery's family. It was a case that, along with the murder of Breonna Taylor and George Floyd, sparked national outrage in 2020. Attorney Merritt said that being introduced to the Black community in Altadena changed his life trajectory.
6: In high school, I was adopted by my grandmother who lived in Pasadena. And it was really a turning point in my life because she was pulling me out of suspension, expulsion in my prior school, gang violence, and a number of other things. I was introduced to this cocoon of a community in Altadena, Pasadena. And this was a Black middle-class community with folks who, for example, were connected to Morehouse College, where I eventually went to school, where there were African-Americans who were invested in the arts, who owned property, and introduced me to a new, I guess, a Black experience that I didn't know existed. Mine was rooted in incarceration and gang violence, etc. And so this opportunity, when I was 14 or 15 transitioning into high school, was really something that put me on a path to be able to be not only have access to some of our higher learning institutions, but to be a better representative of our community as a whole.
4: But now many of those Black families are displaced. But this isn't the first time a thriving Black community was destroyed by fire. To understand Altadena's future, let's look at our past. The Tulsa Race Massacre. In the early 1900s, Tulsa, Oklahoma had its own thriving Black neighborhood located in Tulsa's Greenwood District.
7: They called it Black Wall Street because it had almost 200 businesses.
4: Black Wall Street was a bustling hub for Black entrepreneurship. It was home to Black-owned shops, hotels, theaters, but All of that was torn apart overnight in 1921 when a white mob stormed into Black Wall Street, setting fire to everything in its path, burning homes and businesses. It's believed to be the worst incident of racial violence in American history.
7: We're talking about a community that was devastated in over less than 48 hours, over 1,550 homes and businesses destroyed. 1,550 homes and businesses destroyed. They talk about up to 300 people died, but what we do know is actually 3,000 people were disappeared, never to be heard from again.
4: Attorney DeMario Solomon Simmons represents the last living survivors of the Tulsa Race Massacre. He's also the founder of Justice for Greenwood, an organization formed almost 100 years after the massacre to get justice and reparations for the Greenwood community, which was never the same after the massacre.
7: Not one of those businesses that were impacted by the massacre are operating today. So there should be funding and consulting services for descendants to be able to build businesses back up.
4: Although the Black community in Tulsa was devastated by racial violence and Altadena was ravaged by a natural disaster, both were prosperous Black communities that were ultimately consumed by fire.
7: I think some of the parallels that we see in rebuilding is that they're going to have some of the same challenges dealing with insurance, or either not having enough insurance and not being able to get the proper information to the insurance companies. Another thing that we see that's still plaguing Greenwood today that I think is going to be a problem in Altadena and Black communities across this nation, many of these people have been living in these homes for decades, but they don't actually own the homes, meaning that they have received these homes passed down from their families, but they didn't do the proper estate planning. They haven't done proper probate. And that's a big problem that we see in Tulsa, but throughout this nation. And we have to have a program of Justice for Greenwood to address that.
4: Even in the face of these challenges, there's still hope in rebuilding.
7: I want the people of Altadena to understand that they can rebuild, and they should rebuild, and they should rebuild even forward thinking and better than what they had before. And you have to come into that mind state once you start the rebuilding. Come together as a community and say, what do we want this community to look like again? And make sure that they are standing together to not allow the vultures and the predators that want to come in and swoop up the land and get the land for cheap because people are, you know, desperate. You know, you lose everything overnight. That is something that, if it hasn't happened to you, it's very difficult to even imagine. So people are desperate. People need to live their life today. But I hope the people of Altadena can take the example of Greenwood to stick together and fight to keep the land that's been in their family for so long.
4: Even in the devastation, the birds are still chirping in Altadena. And on some lawns, grass is starting to grow again.
5: Altadena, I believe, will never be the same as it was before the fires. And it doesn't mean it's going to be worse, but it's going to be different. I do hope that it will be still a home, a beautiful place where all people can come together, Blacks and whites, and feel at home and comfortable. That is my hope.
4: The congregation of Altadena United Methodist Church has found a temporary home at Scott United Methodist Church in Pasadena. After the fires, they came together to worship and support each other.
8: Look at your neighbor and say, neighbor, I need you.
4: Members of Altadena United Methodist Church call their church family home of the abundant life.
9: Home of the abundant life.
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4: 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I'm Daniela Lake. 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
11: This is Bird Note. Ornithologist and poet J. Drew Lanham often writes about his experience as a black man in the outdoors, both the joy of being in nature and the racism he faces in the field. Sometimes that's led him to bird in places that others might overlook. And one time, looking for sparrows inspired a poem celebrating these little brown birds.
12: Sparrow envy. Were I the sparrow, brown-backed, skittish, and small, I would find haven in thorniest thickets, search far and wide for fields lain fallow, treasure the unkempt, worship the unmown, covet the weed-strewn row. I would slink between sedges, chip unseen from brambles, skulk deep within hedges, and desire the ditches grown wild. I would find great joy in the mist-sodden morning, sing humble pleas from the highest weeds, and plead for the gray days to stay.
11: Want to hear more poetry about birds? Check out our new hour-long special, Words in Flight. You can find it on our website, birdnote.org. I'm Mark Bramhill.

0: Meditation. 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Meditation. Meditation. 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Meditation. Meditation. Meditation. Meditation. Meditation. Meditation. Meditation. Meditation. Meditation. Meditation. Meditation. Meditation. Meditation. Meditation. Meditation. Meditation. Meditation. Meditation. Meditation. Meditation. Meditation. Meditation. Meditation. Meditation. Meditation. Meditation. Meditation. Meditation. Meditation. Meditation. Meditation. Meditation. Meditation. Meditation. The meditation of evil.
1: Now, a jazz moment. In 1984, NEA jazz master Pat Metheny played a few dates with Charlie Hayden and Billy Higgins at the legendary Village Vanguard. One night, jazz icon Ornette Coleman showed up to catch their set.
2: You know, it's funny when somebody really heavy comes to hear you. You have different reactions. Sometimes it's terrifying. Sometimes it's exciting. When Ornette came, it was just inspiring. It was just like, wow, Ornette's here to check us out. And he came two or three nights in a row. And we'd have these great raps afterwards, as only you could have with Ornette. And Charlie actually was like, we got to do a record, man. All of us, you know. And Ornette was like, yeah, let's do it. I was like, wow. You know. And we did, Song X.
1: This jazz moment with guitarist Pat Metheny was produced by the National Endowment for the Arts. Now, a jazz moment. Pat Metheny was all of 19 when he was offered a chance to record his debut album. But fellow jazz master and Metheny's mentor, Gary Burton, intervened. Pat Metheny.
2: Gary, being Gary, said, you're not ready to do a record. You know, you might only get to do one record in your whole life, so you better make sure that it's the record.
1: So he waited a year and a half. In 1976, he released Bright Size Life on ECM Records.
2: Seemed like 20 years at the time to really write that bunch of tunes that became the tunes on Bright Size Life that, you know, are arguments that I still feel are valid arguments. And I do have to really give Gary a lot of credit.
1: This jazz moment.

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1: This Jazz Moment with guitarist Pat Metheny was produced by the National Endowment for the Arts.
2: I'm Phoebe Judge. The new season of our podcast, This Is Love, is all about animals. And so we've partnered with our friends at the National Wildlife Federation to bring you moments of wildness. Wild turkeys are large birds found across much of North America. They inhabit open forests, where they forage for seeds, berries, buds, ferns, grasses, and nuts. They also consume insects, worms, snails, and salamanders. Here's National Wildlife Federation naturalist David Mizajewski.
3: Wild turkeys live in flocks and are extremely cautious birds. Their camouflage makes it hard for predators such as bobcats or coyotes to spot them in the vegetation. They roost in trees at night for protection. During the breeding season, however, territorial males put on quite a display with their bright blue and red heads, puffed up tail feather displays, and loud gobbles. Once eliminated over much of their range due to habitat destruction and overhunting, conservation efforts to restore habitat and reintroduce captive raised birds ultimately brought the species back from the brink, and it's now widespread even beyond its original range in North America. Wild turkeys have even adapted to living in urban areas and are happy to take advantage of backyard bird feeders. Though associated with the Thanksgiving holiday, the historical accounts don't actually mention the turkey specifically, although it's possible it was served alongside other game birds.
2: Wild turkeys are one of only two native North American species to be domesticated. The other is the Muscovy duck.
4: Radiotopia.
5: One morning I heard the people on the news talking about a football game that they called the Super Bowl that had been played the day before. I called my friend Julian and asked him if he'd watched it, and he said he had. When I asked him what happened, I was not surprised to hear him say that he fell asleep. This is good. What else is television for? I'm Robert Skoglund in Tents Harbor, Maine.

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4: Hello, I'm Misha Glenny, and after the news from the BBC World Service, in our time, we explore silicon. 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
1: Our interview.
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7: President Trump insists Iran is ready to make a deal, but the fighting hasn't stopped after nearly 5 months. Good morning, it's Wednesday, July 22nd. I'm Tori Bedford. This is GBH's Morning Edition. Local immigration attorneys are pushing back against new restrictions on international students issued by the Trump administration.
8: It's basically telling international students and scholars, you're not welcome here.
7: And the battle over a civilian group to oversee police in Worcester continues, with city leadership at odds with many residents.
9: Because they have such extraordinary power, the police, extraordinary accountability is required.
7: Sox were rained out yesterday. They'll get another chance today to tie their lifetime record of 15 wins in a row. Stormy and rainy today. Highs in the mid-80s. It's 6:01.
10: Live from NPR News in Washington, I'm Windsor Johnston. The United States has launched another round of airstrikes on Iran overnight, while Tehran hit back against targets in the Gulf and Jordan. NPR's Jana Raff reports the latest attacks come amid renewed efforts to revive a collapsed ceasefire between the two sides.
11: U.S. Central Command said targets overnight included aircraft hangars and drone storage sites. Iranian state media reported explosions in 7 Iranian provinces and said U.S. attacks included a strike on an electrical installation close to a nuclear power plant. Iran said it attacked targets in Jordan, Bahrain, and Kuwait, countries with an extensive U.S. military presence. Meanwhile, Yemen's Houthi rebels, backed by Iran, declared that a key Red Sea waterway, Bab al-Mandab, would be off limits to Saudi Arabia. Oil prices rose again Wednesday, partly in response to the news. Jane Araf, NPR News, Amman.
10: The House has advanced a bill that would extend government funding until after the midterm elections, sending the package to the Senate. 6 Democrats joined with nearly all Republicans in support of the bill. NPR's Eric McDaniel reports Senate Majority Leader John Thune says the upper chamber will act on the measure before leaving town for the August recess.
12: Republicans want to avoid a third government shutdown, this one coming just ahead of the midterm elections. Democrats have forced 2 record-breaking shutdowns since President Trump began his second term, the first over federal subsidies for health insurance plans and the

0: Second over funding for the president's immigration enforcement agenda after federal personnel killed Americans in Minnesota earlier this year. Leader Thune says he'll work on a different version of the funding extension in order to attract needed support from Senate Democrats. If that doesn't pan out, he has a plan to pass a funding extension on a party line vote, avoiding the chamber's typical 60-vote threshold using a parliamentary quirk known as reconciliation. Eric McDaniel, NPR News, Washington.
1: New York City Mayor Zohran Mamdani is calling on the federal government to enforce an International Criminal Court arrest warrant for Israeli Prime Minister Benjamin Netanyahu if he visits the city this fall.
2: My administration has reviewed every avenue available under applicable law to determine whether New York City could execute the International Criminal Court's arrest warrant if Benjamin Netanyahu came here. It is clear that we do not have the independent legal authority to enforce this warrant. The federal government, however, does, and I call on them to join the ICC and execute this warrant.
1: The ICC issued the warrant for Netanyahu over alleged war crimes in Gaza. His office has rejected the comments, calling the ICC a kangaroo court with no jurisdiction over Israel or the United States. Netanyahu is expected to visit the United Nations in September. 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
3: Good Wednesday morning, live from the GBH newsroom in Boston. I'm Tori Bedford. It's official. Massachusetts voters will see a ballot question asking whether they want to repeal recreational marijuana use. The State Ballot Commission yesterday struck down a challenge to the question, alleging that organizers submitted fraudulent signatures. Ryan Dominguez is with the group Stop the Repeal, which wants to keep marijuana use legal. He says the group is disappointed with the ruling, but is now more determined.
4: My colleagues in the industry have been committed to defeating this damaging ballot question from day one, and with today's ruling, I know that we will redouble our efforts to make sure we stop this ill-advised repeal.
3: Organizers of the question, known as an Act to Restore a Sensible Marijuana Policy, did not immediately respond to a request for comment. They've previously said they want to promote health-first laws and attitudes that decrease marijuana use. The Trump administration is ending a policy that allows international students to stay in the United States for the full length of their academic programs. Instead, the length of their stays will be capped at 4 years, no matter how long their programs are meant to last. Boston-based immigration attorney Matthew Maiona says that puts a lot of pressure on foreign students to keep track of their immigration status.
5: And then it's also going to be incumbent on universities to keep track of these new dates as well, so that any changes or potential changes that the student makes in their educational program is reflected properly so they don't go out of status.
3: Students will be allowed to apply for extensions on their stays, but must do so before their visas expire or else risk deportation. The Trump administration argues the policy change will cut down on fraud. And the soon-to-be-released plan to protect Boston from rising sea levels could also be critical for protecting the state's economy. Brian Sweat, chief climate officer for the city of Boston, tells GBH News that the assets at risk help drive the regional economy.
6: Many of the of these buildings and assets, like South Station, the airport, the Conway Shipping Terminal, these are economic engines for Massachusetts and New England that, if we do nothing, those are at risk.
3: The plan, set to be released by the U.S. Army Corps of Engineers on Friday, is proposing to spend $10 billion on 20 different projects along the city's coastline. The Red Sox were rained out last night at Fenway. That game was rescheduled for today at 1, making it a doubleheader against the Orioles. Team is looking to tie and then possibly break the clubhouse record for most consecutive wins. Game 1 has Jake Bennett starting first pitch at 1:35. Game 2 starts at 7:10 with Ranger Suarez on the mound. Partly cloudy skies right now. GBH meteorologist Dave Epstein has your full forecast.
7: We've got another frontal system coming through this afternoon. That could bring a few showers and thunderstorms. It's very humid this morning. That humidity will be dropping later on today with temperatures in the mid-80s today and overnight tonight falling back to the 60s. Any showers and storms will come to an end overnight tonight. Now, as we set up for tomorrow, high pressure is going to build into the area. The dew points, which are in the 70s today, will be in the 50s tomorrow morning when you get up, and temperatures in the afternoon only near 80 degrees, which is about seasonable for the time of year. And with the low humidity, it's just going to be a stunning day. Let's do it again on Friday, and we'll do it again on Saturday as well. For GBH News, I'm Dave Epstein.
3: Let's do it again. It's 72 degrees in Boston. 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
9: It's Morning Edition from NPR News. I'm Leila Fadel.
10: And I'm Michelle Martin. Good morning. President Trump will travel to Dover Air Force Base today to attend the dignified transfer of the remains of U.S. service members killed by Iranian strikes.
11: I'll be going to Dover for something that I feel is it's a great honor for me to do it.
9: Honoring those killed in action is one of the most solemn responsibilities for a president. But for Trump, the rising number of casualties has added significance. It highlights the mounting questions about the Iran war.
10: NPR White House correspondent Franco Ordonez is with us now to tell us more about this. Good morning, Franco.
12: Good morning, Michelle.
10: You know, the American public has always been ambivalent about this war, but the criticism has generally been framed in economic terms. I'm wondering if the losses of these troops might change that.
12: Yeah, I mean, if the casualties continue to rise, it could change a lot. I mean, the public does not like seeing U.S. citizens killed in a war, especially a war that they don't necessarily understand or maybe don't think is necessary right now. I was talking with Justin Logan, who directs foreign policy studies at the Cato Institute, and he told me that the challenge of, you know, reduced munitions, for example, is kind of this abstract idea to most Americans. But what's not abstract at all is Americans coming back in, you know, flag-draped coffins.
13: I think the president knows he's playing with fire here. The public doesn't like this conflict, but they're not that exercised about it as yet. He knows that the one way to get them exercised about it is to have large amounts of Americans coming home in flag-draped coffins.
12: You know, and Logan noted that the death of one of those service members, a young woman from Texas who's 19, seems to be striking a chord with people in the sense that there are young people dying in this war where their goals are unclear. And he said that the more Americans who die, the more questions are going to be asked about what the aims of the war in fact are.
10: Reporters asked Trump about his long-term plan in Iran yesterday, noting that Iran doesn't seem to be showing any indication that it wants to stop fighting. How did he respond?
12: I mean, Michelle, he got a little testy, arguing with the reporters that they don't actually know what's really happening, and again, insisting that Iran is anxious to stop the fighting.
11: What, do you know something that I don't know?
14: Well, they continue to attack our allies.
11: You don't know what the dialogue is behind the scenes, that they want to meet desperately to try and end it because they're getting decimated.
12: And yet, Trump also said that Iran is not ready to meet in a, quote, meaningful way, and therefore he has no interest in doing so. It really just shows a very bleak assessment of where the negotiations stand right now, even after 11 days of continuous strikes.
10: This war has already stretched months longer than Trump predicted and told Americans that it would. Are there other ways it's becoming a political problem for the White House?
12: Well, I think there's just real uncertainty of when this is actually going to end. You know, the defense secretary was also on Capitol Hill as well yesterday, asking for billions more to cover the costs of the war. All that is likely to have political impacts, especially as the midterms approach. Now, Trump ran for office criticizing past wars in the Middle East, and now the U.S. is at war in the Middle East. Trump wants to sell Americans on this narrative that things are going great in the U.S., that the stock market is hitting record highs, that inflation is dropping. But having Americans serving overseas killed by Iranian strikes runs counter to that.
10: That is White House correspondent Franco Ordonez. Franco, thank you.
12: Thank you, Michelle.
9: Throughout the war with Iran, Tehran has attacked an important U.S. ally, Saudi Arabia. And now Saudi faces a new challenge. Several tankers with Saudi oil turned around in the Red Sea on Tuesday. Yemen's Houthi rebels are threatening to attack ships passing on the other side of the Arabian Peninsula from the Strait of Hormuz. The last time Houthis targeted commercial ships in the Red Sea was 2024. That's when our next guest was the U.S. Deputy Assistant Secretary of Defense for the Middle East under President Biden. Daniel Shapiro is also a former U.S. ambassador to Israel. Ambassador, welcome back to the program.
15: Good morning, Leila. Thank you.
9: Good morning. So back when you were in the Pentagon, Houthis were targeting ships over Israel's war in Gaza, and that wreaked havoc on the global economy. What do you expect to happen now?
15: We'll see what
16: tactics they decide to use. They've announced a blockade of the Bab el-Mandeb, and they've certainly shown the capability to attack ships, even to sink ships. They captured one, held the mariners hostage. They killed a number of mariners. So they have the capability, using a combination of equipment, mines, underwater drones, surface drones, small attack boats. But the real threat are these shore-based missiles and airborne drones, which they have proved very innovative and adaptable in learning how to use them back in 2024, again into 2025. And now they've had a year of watching the Iranian tactics in the Strait of Hormuz to learn even further. So if they choose to really try to shut down shipping to make it so dangerous that shippers and insurers won't want to send their vessels through the Bab el-Mandeb, they could completely shut it down.
9: Hmm. I mean, how significant is that? The Strait of Hormuz, as we know, is this true choke point, and that it's the only way in and out of the Gulf. So if the Houthis are also able to close the Bab el-Mandeb Strait at the southern tip of the Red Sea, how critical does the situation become?
16: It's important. We've already seen the disruption of close to 20% of the world's oil supply through the Strait of Hormuz. This would take millions of barrels a day off the market, maybe 7% of the global supply. They could obviously blockade the ports if they want to really make this impossible, such that the Saudis couldn't even offload oil onto ships that would be going north to the other end of the Red Sea and through the Suez Canal. But you couldn't send enough oil that way to cover the loss for what would be going usually through the Bab el-Mandeb toward Asian markets. So today, I think oil prices are around $92 a barrel. I think you definitely see an additional spike in oil prices once it becomes clear that this additional supply has been disrupted.
9: I mean, the biggest struggle of the U.S. military is having right now is trying to wrest control of the Strait of Hormuz from Iran. If they're going to end up having to try to secure shipping in both of these places at the same time, how much more challenging does it become?
16: It's a major strain on U.S. Military forces. The U.S. Navy, of course, is involved in a very complex blockade of Iranian ports, as well as trying to escort those ships that are able or willing to pass through the Strait of Hormuz. And, of course, they've got to use airborne assets to strike targets inside Iran for where these attacks are being launched from. If they have to add a naval protection mission to ships trying to get through the Bab el-Mandeb, that's several destroyers and cruisers capable with ballistic missile defenses that you'd have to bring to the other side of the Arabian Peninsula. You'd have to put additional air assets onto that mission as well. You know, the United States conducted over a month of intense combat strikes against the Houthis last spring, March and April of 2025, under President Trump, and it did lead to a certain degree of lowering of that Houthi threat, but it was a major military commitment. It's not something that one does just as a kind of an add-on to some other mission.
9: If you were still serving in the Pentagon in this moment, what would your recommendations be given this new threat?
16: I think it's important for the principle of freedom of navigation for the United States to be present in the waters where it's contested and to try to ensure that that is not an acceptable practice. But it also isn't something the United States should be doing all by itself. In the Biden administration, we tried to get a coalition of countries from Europe and the Middle East to participate in escorting and protecting ships trying to transit those waters. But again, we're under such strain now because of the length of the conflict in Iran. I think it's actually the time is to come to wrap up the conflict in Iran, make sure the strait is open, but that's going to have to be done through negotiation as much as it is through military means.
9: Daniel Shapiro is a former U.S. ambassador to Israel and a former U.S. Deputy Assistant Secretary of Defense for the Middle East. Ambassador, thank you for your time.
16: Thanks for having me.
10: U.S. fire officials have raised the national wildfire preparedness level to its highest point, 5 out of 5. Chris Clements of member station KNAU reports.
17: Lenore Lam is a supervisor on the Ottawa National Forest in Michigan. Today, she's assigned to a federal team managing fires in northern Minnesota. She says when the U.S. reaches level 5,
18: it becomes a little bit more difficult to get the resources that you need because there's so much fire activity.
17: Specifically, federal resources. Think firefighters and logistics and financial specialists. At level 5, they can start being triaged to the fires where they're needed most. Right now, almost 21,000 people are working to fight 72 large uncontained fires across the country.
18: For Minnesota, you know, as resources get spread thin nationwide, it can make it difficult to rely on out-of-state crews, as many other states may be trying to keep their resources in-state as well.
17: For now, Lam says her team has the resources it needs, but that might not be true in the days and weeks ahead. The new U.S. Wildland Fire Service did not respond to an interview request for this story. Bobby Scopa is a retired firefighter and vice president of Grassroots Wildland Firefighters, a nonprofit advocacy group.
19: You have to start really making tough decisions.
17: Scopa's experience includes helping to prioritize fires across two states. Occasionally, she asked for more national support.
19: When you've got a lot of fires and you're told you've got everything you're going to get, or you're not going to get any more, I mean, it's a tough feeling.
17: It's tough, she says, because local fire managers can't expect their own teams to take on more risk just because federal resources aren't available.
19: The public and the politicians need to have a realistic expectation about what we can really do. There's going to be some fires that you don't have enough people to be effective.
17: She wishes the U.S. Forest Service and other federal agencies would hire more firefighters and support personnel to help with intense seasons like this one. And because climate change means fire seasons are getting longer, Scopa doesn't anticipate this one letting up anytime soon.
19: The firefighters are going to be chasing smokes until October, just because that's just the way it is.
17: For NPR News, I'm Chris Clements in Flagstaff.
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3: This year, we're getting to know each of the 26 gateway cities in Massachusetts, calling it 26 in 26. I'm Magdiela. If you're in Lynn, Lawrence, Worcester, Brockton, or Revere, I want to hear from you. What's our community like? What worries you? 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
3: 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I'm Tori Bedford in for Mark Herz. Thanks for being with us. Looking at local headlines this morning, a Miami woman was detained by ICE while trying to fly home from a Noah Kahan concert in Boston. She's been released from custody following a judge's order. 32-year-old Maria Rosales from Colombia was a DACA recipient after arriving to the United States in 1998. Quincy firefighters have been given more than 800 new sets of PFAS-free protective equipment from the city after dangerously high levels of the chemicals were detected in their old gear last summer. And a former doctor at Brigham and Women's Faulkner Hospital has been denied the renewal of her medical license due to her involvement in the January 6 riots at the Capitol. Dr. Jacqueline Sterer pleaded guilty to charges related to the incident in 2024 before being pardoned by President Trump. More local news in 10 minutes here on GBH.
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10: This is Morning Edition from NPR News. I'm Michelle Martin.
9: And I'm Leila Fadel. President Trump is launching another front in his trade war with Canada. His latest tariffs on Canadian products are scheduled to take effect in about a month. Sheena Rossiter reports from Edmonton.
0: The U.S.-Canadian friendship, partnership, and success. Thank you.
1: It was bottoms up on a Monday morning at the Pacific Northwest Economic Region Annual Summit in Edmonton. Praising the U.S.-Canada relationship, U.S. Ambassador to Canada Pete Hoekstra raised the shot of American whiskey, liquor that has been stripped from many Canadian store shelves.
0: This relationship is so critical. We need to grow it and we need to stabilize it, and the future will be very, very bright for all of us.
1: The celebration was short-lived. Just hours later, President Trump announced new 50% tariffs on nearly $20 billion worth of Canadian imports. Everything from wine to clothing and even hockey sticks will be subject to tariffs. The White House says the tariffs are intended to hold Canada accountable for what it calls unfair trade practices, though legal challenges are expected. The announcement comes as Canada, the U.S., and Mexico review the United States-Mexico-Canada agreement. Canadian Prime Minister Mark Carney says those trade talks are now expected to intensify. For Canadian small business owners, the threat of new tariffs is yet another blow as rising costs and uncertainty continue to squeeze profits. Nadia Andrade co-owns CH Cafeteria, a coffee shop and bistro in West Edmonton she's operated since 2020.
2: Well, it has been hard because all the prices have been changing because of the uncertainty, because it changes so much that if we try to make plans to adapt, it will break in a week.
1: She hopes small businesses like hers aren't overlooked as Canada and the U.S. continue trade talks.
2: For all business owners, has been like really a struggle that we don't get a little bit of extra support. They see it on the big picture, right? They just see it for the big industries. Business owners, the small ones, we're just like, okay, we can make it, I hope.
1: For NPR News, I'm Sheena Rossiter in Edmonton.
10: Let's dig in on this a bit more with someone who keeps his finger on the pulse of what Canadian leaders and the public are thinking. That's Peter Mansbridge. For 30 years, he anchored the news for the CBC. Now he hosts a podcast called The Bridge about Canadian politics and news. Mr. Mansbridge, good morning. Thanks for joining us.
23: Hey, Michelle. It's good to talk to you.
10: So I understand that you live in a place where about a quarter of the jobs are linked to the auto industry. So when President Trump talked about these 50% tariffs, how did that land?
23: Not very well. Yes, I live in Stratford, Ontario, which is, you know, in southwestern Ontario, and like a lot of communities in that area, it's related in some fashion to the auto industry. One in four jobs there are directly related to the auto industry, and because it's under threat, the Canadian auto industry, people are worried, and they have been worried for the last year and a half. So this is the latest thing to come along to suggest that they have good reason to be worried about their futures. So it's a tense time in this country.
10: And President Trump is walking away from the trade deal with Canada that he negotiated in his first term. You know, former Canadian finance minister Chrystia Freeland spoke to our colleagues at All Things Considered yesterday. She talked about what she says the world is learning about Trump.
24: What we're seeing from President Trump is no deal is permanent. He rips things up and he only really respects the counterparties that respond with strength.
10: Do other people feel that way? And if they do, what effect is this having on how Canadians think about their relationship with the U.S. and what they want their leadership to do?
23: Very few Canadians would argue with what Chrystia Freeland just said. I mean, let's face it, the CUSMA deal, the Canada-U.S.-Mexico deal, was signed by Trump, negotiated by Trump in his first term. He called it the greatest deal ever. Now he says it's the worst deal ever. So you wonder, well, how can you trust this guy no matter what the deal is? Listen, Canadians have grown up for the last 100 years believing that the United States was its best friend, closest ally, great trade partner. We fought and died on battlefields around the world together. In the last year, many of those feelings have gone away, where to the point where a lot of Canadians just don't. They don't understand Trump. They don't trust Trump, but they also don't understand why Americans are sort of kind of sitting by and letting this happen to this relationship. Hmm. It's clearly taken a major hit.
10: Hmm. So what do they want their own leaders to do about that?
23: Well, there's the $64,000 question, if you will. Mark Carney has been taking, he's the Canadian Prime Minister, has been taking the approach that you got to be careful with Trump. You got to, in a one way, kind of suck up to him to get him in the negotiating room and then try to make deals. That so far hasn't worked. And some Canadians are getting a little anxious about how long this is taking. Doug Ford, who's the premier, like the governor of Ontario, the most powerful province in terms of population and economic drive, is saying enough is enough. It's time to play hardball against Trump. We'll see where that leads things. But most Canadians just want the, you know, I think they've given up on hoping the relationship can return to what it used to be. They just want a fair deal and some appearance that the leaders of both countries are actually sitting down and negotiating.
10: For only about 30 seconds left here, but is there another part of the world that Canadians are looking to kind of replace that relationship?
23: Oh, yeah, very much so. They're looking at Europe, they're looking at Asia, and they're making deals. But listen, let's not kid ourselves. The relationship between Canada and the United States is huge on the trade front. And that's not going to suddenly disappear. You're our closest neighbor. You're our biggest trade partner. Those kind of relationships aren't going to suddenly end with all this. There's still going to be something at the end of the day between the two countries.
10: That is longtime Canadian journalist Peter Mansrich. Mr. Mansrich, thanks so much for sharing these insights with us.
23: Thanks, Michelle. Good to talk to you.

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1: I'm Marjorie Egan. 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We're live at the Boston Public Library with national security expert Juliette Kayyem. 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
3: 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And Newport Mansions, presenting Revolution Reimagined, a new exhibit at Rosecliff exploring Newport, Rhode Island's role in the American Revolution and how later generations reshaped the city's collective memory. 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
4: 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Some lawmakers are questioning conditions at immigration detention centers for people with a disability after one man's ordeal in Georgia went public. More on that in 15 minutes.
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5: Live from NPR News in Washington, I'm Dave Mattingly. President Trump is threatening to expand the war with Iran and attack an underground site located next to an Iranian nuclear facility. That site is known as Pickaxe Mountain. Speaking to reporters at the White House yesterday, Trump said U.S. forces would be hitting the area, in his words, pretty soon and very heavily. NPR's Kat Lonsdorf says Defense Secretary Pete Hegseth was on Capitol Hill yesterday asking the Senate Appropriations Committee for tens of billions of dollars more for the war with Iran.
6: Hegseth and the chairman of the Joint Chiefs of Staff, Dan Kane, testified before the Senate Appropriations Committee, defending the administration's request for $87.6 billion in supplemental funding. Much of that money, but not all, is for the war in Iran. It was the first time the Trump administration has faced public questions since the ceasefire collapsed. Senator Patty Murray, a Democrat from Washington State, called the cost of the war astronomical and demanded to know what has actually been achieved.
7: We hear a different rationale for this war every few days.
6: She said the request for funds should come through the annual appropriations process and not as an emergency. Hegseth argued the request was, quote, urgent for the immediate needs of the Pentagon. Kat Lonsdorf, NPR News, Washington.
5: Jordan says it intercepted more Iranian missiles and drones fired at the kingdom today after the U.S. carried out another night of airstrikes against Iran. This is NPR News.
4: Good Wednesday morning, live from the GBH newsroom in Boston. I'm Tori Bedford. Worcester leaders are facing more blowback over their opposition to creating a civilian review board to oversee the city's police department. In a recent report, city manager Eric Batista said the review board is unnecessary because Worcester already has several ways of investigating officer misconduct. A group of community organizers disagrees and says Batista is unwilling to hold officers accountable. Worcester Human Rights Commissioner Jacqueline Yang has even resigned from her post in protest of the city manager's position. Randy Feldman chairs the Human Rights Commission and says he's not surprised that people are upset.
8: Because they have such extraordinary power, the police, extraordinary accountability is required.
4: Worcester police leaders say they don't believe a civilian review board will be effective. After 80 minutes of public testimony yesterday, the Worcester City Council delayed debate on the issue until August 18th. Massachusetts summer camps are having to pivot when it comes to outdoor activities thanks to smoke blowing down from the Canadian wildfires. Anne-Marie Gallo runs Summer's Edge Day Camp in Lexington with nearly 100 kids enrolled. Gallo says at certain points they've decided to move campers indoors.
9: When there was a health advisory on and the air quality was really poor, we just moved our curriculum inside. The only thing we can't do inside is archery.
4: The National Weather Service says air quality in Massachusetts has improved after taking a major dip last week, but with the wildfires still burning, another hit to air quality is a possibility. The Boston Landmarks Orchestra is making its summer season premiere at the Hat Shell tonight. This is the orchestra's 25th season of free summer concerts. Kimi Tajuddin is a Berkeley student and conductor of the Reverence Gospel Ensemble there. The group will be accompanying the orchestra today. Tajuddin tells GBH's Boston Public Radio their performance will include a piece composed in tribute to those killed in the racist mass shooting at a church in Charleston, South Carolina in 2015.
10: It's a collaboration of amazing ideas, amazing harmonies, amazing chord progressions and all the things that us Berkeley students love, but also it impacts the heart and the soul.
4: The Landmarks Orchestra's Hat Shell performances run through next month. It's 72 degrees and cloudy in Boston. 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
12: It's Morning Edition from NPR News. I'm Leila Fadel.
13: And I'm Michelle Martin. Good morning. Arizona Republicans picked staunch allies of President Trump in their primary races on Tuesday.
12: The candidates for governor and secretary of state both denied the 2020 election results.
13: Ben Giles is here to tell us more. He's political editor at member station KJZZ in Phoenix. Good morning, Ben.
14: Good morning.
13: So what do we know so far?
14: Well, so far, we know that far-right candidates are sweeping statewide primaries. For example, Congressman Andy Biggs is now the GOP nominee for governor here, and state lawmaker Alexander Colladan won the GOP race for Secretary of State. They both cruised to victory in the primary, largely thanks to endorsements for Biggs from President Trump and for Colladan with the backing of Turning Point, the political machine founded here in Arizona by the late Charlie Kirk. But the thing is, Trump's endorsement and Turning Point's backing isn't as meaningful in the general election when these MAGA candidates have to appeal to a broader portion of the electorate, particularly Arizona's influential block of independent voters. So this outcome has some Republicans in Arizona worried that Democrats could again win key races in this swing state.
13: Which is interesting, because this is a state that Trump won handily just 2 years ago. So say more about what it is about these GOP candidates that have some Republicans so concerned.
14: I think the key thing is they're not President Trump. What we saw in Arizona, both in 2022, the last midterm, and 2024, is that Trump himself is something of an outlier in Arizona. For example, when Trump won the popular vote for president here 2 years ago, Democrat Ruben Gallego also easily won the U.S. Senate race, outperforming the Republican in that race. And in the last midterm election, Democrats, like our current governor, Katie Hobbs, attacked a slate of Trump-backed candidates as too extreme and too beholden to the president to represent Arizonans. Democrats are going to paint Republicans like Biggs and like Colladan, the GOP nominee for Secretary of State, as so pro-Trump that they won't act in the best interest of Arizona voters, pointing out that, like Trump, both of these candidates are election deniers who've spread unfounded rhetoric about elections in swing states like Arizona.
13: So Republican voters are picking these Trump-backed candidates who could very well lose statewide races in Arizona. It's interesting, were there no alternatives?
14: There were, in primaries for both the governor's office and secretary of state, there were GOP candidates considered, I don't want to say more moderate, but more traditionally conservative in a state like Arizona. But neither primary was that close. The Associated Press, they called both races about an hour after polls closed when the first batch of results were dropped here on election night. And that's a reflection of the enormous influence, not just of Trump, but of Turning Point, which backed both Biggs and Colladan. That organization now has a lot of influence in Arizona, at least among GOP voters in the primary. Primary voters here seem to be signaling that they prefer these far-right candidates to best represent their interests, despite the fact that those far-right candidates keep losing when Democrats and independents also have a say in November. So this November will be yet another test of not just Trump, but Turning Point's ability to get their preferred candidates across the finish line. And so far, Michelle, that's not something they've been able to accomplish in key statewide races.
13: That's Ben Giles of KJZZ in Phoenix. Ben, thank you.
14: Thank you.
12: Now to New Jersey, where the governor says a software glitch a few years ago added more than 6,000 non-citizens to the voter rolls. 400 of them actually cast votes. Governor Mikey Sherrill says those thousands of people disclosed they were not U.S. citizens when registering for a driver's license or legal ID. But between 2023 and 2024, they were signed up anyway.
15: They were registered as Democrats, Republicans, and the majority unaffiliated, and were scattered across the state. But let me be clear, this entire situation is unacceptable.
12: So let's put this in context here with David Becker. He leads the Center for Election Innovation and Research. That's a nonprofit that works with Republicans and Democrats on building trust in elections. David, good morning.
16: Good morning, Lily.
12: So the New Jersey governor says these non-citizens are being removed from the voter rolls. How significant is it that 400 people cast votes that they shouldn't have?
16: Well, Governor Sherrill's right. This shouldn't have happened. This appears to have been the result of a vendor that worked for the Motor Vehicles Agency in New Jersey having a glitch in their system where, though the individuals all were entirely truthful, the information about their citizenship nevertheless created a workflow in the voter registration system that shouldn't have been there. Mm. That was a technical glitch. But still, 6,600 out of the entire New Jersey population is still only 0.1% of the entire voter registration list. And the 400 individuals who voted was 0.009% of the number of people who voted, for instance, in 2024 in New Jersey. So this isn't affecting elections, but Governor Sherrill is quite right. This shouldn't have happened. And to her credit and to the credit of the state, they discovered this, they were transparent about it, and they were very clear about fixing this immediately.
12: Now, before this happened, we had a Republican strategist on our program this week imply that non-citizens are voting in a rampant fashion across the country. Is that actually true? How frequently are non-citizens voting?
16: Well, we have a really good handle on this, and my nonprofit collects research on this from the states. And what we often see is there are highly politicized statements like that, claiming there are large numbers of non-citizens. We even heard that last week from the president. But there's no documentary or evidence that suggests that's actually true. And when states actually investigate this, what they find is a very small number. It's true that there are some situations where non-citizens get onto the voter list, usually accidentally, almost always accidentally. Because if you're here as a non-citizen, you wouldn't want to paint a bullseye on yourself just for the possibility that you might cast a single ballot in an election. That will get you deported and possibly prosecuted. So this happens extremely rarely. The numbers are very, very small. Even the President's Department of Homeland Security has looked at 68 million records and was able to confirm that 99.96% of all of those records were represented documented citizens that they had in their system. And even the remaining 0.04%, many of those were citizens. It's just that DHS didn't have the documentation within their system to confirm.
12: The White House says these discrepancies underline the need for a bill Trump is pushing to get passed, which would increase the requirements Americans face in order to register and to vote. If that bill were law, would it have prevented these improper votes in New Jersey?
16: So first of all, I don't know that anyone knows what's in that bill right now. The last published version I saw was months ago, mm-hmm. and the versions that are being considered on the Hill haven't been released, and I don't know if the president knows either. But if there were some kind of national requirement to document citizenship before registering, it would still require a system that collected and stored that data in a proper way. So that wouldn't have affected this at all. The system failed here. The technical system, the vendor should have created a better system here, and the states are doing a good job of making sure that their systems work better now. So there's no way that the SAVE Act would have changed this in any way.
12: David Becker is Executive Director of the Center for Election Innovation and Research. Thank you for your time.
16: Thank you, Lou.
12: This is NPR News.
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4: From the GBH Newsroom, I'm Tori Bedford with Morning Edition. Humid and stormy today before what's looking like a beautiful weekend. Meteorologist Dave Epstein has your full forecast.
18: We'll see a blend of clouds and sunshine for today. A few showers and storms are possible this afternoon. Not everybody sees them. They'll be out of here this evening. Temperatures today in the mid-80s. Humidity drops tonight back to the 60s. Tomorrow, Friday, and Saturday, very similar days. All sunny, lower 80s, and probably Sunday as well. For GBH News, I'm Dave Epstein.
4: Boston area residents are being advised to avoid direct contact with water from the Charles River. The Boston Public Health Commission says a potential algae bloom has been detected in portions of the river between Needham and West Roxbury. State public health officials are waiting for test results to see if the presence of cyanobacteria exceeds safety guidelines. Cyanobacteria produces toxins that can cause illness in people and pets. If a person or pet does come in contact with the river, it's advised that they rinse off immediately with clean water. If they develop signs of illness like nausea and vomiting, it's recommended to consult a doctor. Coming up on the Marketplace Morning Report, the Trump administration is gearing up to announce new tariffs replacing existing import duties that are set to expire. And in the news at 7, the recreational marijuana repeal question will appear on ballots this November after the State Ballot Commission ruled against a challenge to the measure. More news just ahead on GBH's Morning Edition.
11: 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From the estate of Joan B. Kroc, whose bequest serves as an enduring investment in the future of public radio, and seeks to help NPR produce programming that meets the highest standards of public service in journalism and cultural expression. This is NPR.
4: Good morning. This is GBH's Morning Edition. I'm Tori Bedford. For many anglers, the practice of fly fishing is about much more than catching fish. GBH's Craig Lamolt reports that for some in addiction recovery, fly fishing can be therapeutic.
19: So with this amount of line out, I want you to go ahead and cast that.
20: Jim Faust and Noreen Finnegan stand knee-deep in the Deerfield River in the northwest corner of Massachusetts as he shows her how to fly fish. Her wrist pivots the rod forward, and the line creates an arc that drops gently into the river.
19: Yes, there you go. Now you feel that?
21: Yeah.
19: Okay, good.
20: Faust is a retired anesthesiologist, and these days shares his passion for fly fishing with people in addiction recovery. He tells Finnegan to pause for a moment on the backswing of her cast.
19: We have a pause, right? Yeah. A pause. And you think that when you pause, nothing's happening. Probably the same thing in life. Sometimes when you pause, all the important stuff is happening. And that's what's happening with a fly cast.
20: The two met at a rehab center. Finnegan was getting treatment for alcohol addiction. Faust came in to teach how to tie flies, the tiny lures that are used for fly fishing.
19: You're doing great.
21: This is great. Thank you.
20: And Finnegan knew then she wanted to get out here on the river to see those flies in action.
21: It's so peaceful. It really just gets you, like Jim says, time to pause, you know? It's perfect. It just gives you time to focus on just what's around you and just like drop everything.
20: Faust's nonprofit is called Adam's Parachute in honor of his son, Adam.
19: When he got into recovery, and he had 2 years and 2 months in recovery, he devoted his life to helping other people who were seeking recovery.
20: 2 years ago, Adam saved the life of a young man who had overdosed.
19: And I think that triggered him.
20: The next morning, Adam overdosed himself.
19: So Adam passed, and he's still with me. He's with us right here, I can promise you. But then came the, how do we move forward, you know? Do we move forward?
20: That's when he came up with Adam's Parachute. It's actually the name of a fly fishing fly, and Faust sees it as an apt metaphor for his son's final moments. Adam had one parachute, and he gave it to someone else. Now, the nonprofit shares fly fishing with people in recovery.
19: I'll probably get 200 people out fishing this year. I got 100 out last year.
20: Among them is Jared Freeman.
22: I never was comfortable in my own skin, so when I was alone by myself, my mind would just race, and I'd use substances to deal with reality and my own thoughts. With fly fishing, it forces me to be okay with my own thoughts.
20: Faust has recruited other anglers to help him teach. Amy Delaney, who's in recovery herself, discovered fly fishing through a program for veterans called Healing Waters.
23: Jim was one of my mentors that taught me how to fly fish.
0: And then when he started Adam's Parachute, I immediately offered to help.
20: She knows too many who didn't make it.
0: I just want to be able to save one. That's all I wanted to do. I just want to be able to do for somebody else what was done for me. I have to.
20: Faust says being out on the river and sharing it with others is helping him process his grief.
1: The Irish call it a thin place, you know, the place where the veil between the heavenly and the earthly, or between the human and the spiritual, is thin, and, you know, maybe it's even transparent sometimes, but you can feel it. These are my thin places.
20: He says many people in recovery haven't found their thin place yet.
0: All right.
20: And he's trying to help them do just that.
18: Nice.
0: Hey!
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7: Defense Secretary Pete Hegseth faced questions from lawmakers on his appeal for billions to fund the war with Iran. Good morning, it's Wednesday, July 22nd. I'm Tori Bedford. This is GBH's Morning Edition. Massachusetts voters will take up a ballot question in November on whether to repeal recreational marijuana use.
8: I know that we will redouble our efforts to make sure we stop this ill-advised repeal.
7: And a debate over police accountability and oversight in Worcester escalates as residents clash with the city council.
9: What are you hiding behind? What's to be afraid of for the community to actually look into the actions of our police?
7: The Sox get a chance to tie and maybe beat a lifetime record of consecutive wins with a doubleheader at Fenway today. Stormy and rainy today, highs in the mid-80s. It's 7:01.
10: Live from NPR News in Washington, I'm Dave Mattingly. U.S. Central Command says Iranian drone storage sites and aircraft hangars were among the targets hit as American forces attacked Iran for an 11th consecutive night. President Trump will travel to Dover Air Force Base today to attend the dignified transfer of U.S. service members killed by Iranian airstrikes. NPR's Franco Ordonez says the human cost of the war is putting pressure on the White House.
11: Justin Logan directs foreign policy studies at the Cato Institute. And he told me that the challenge of reduced munitions, for example, is kind of this abstract idea to most Americans. But what's not abstract at all is Americans coming back in coffins.
12: The public doesn't like this conflict, but they're not that exercised about it as yet. He knows that the one way to get them exercised about it is to have large amounts of Americans coming home in flag-draped coffins.
11: And he said that more Americans who die, the more questions are going to be asked about what the aims of the war, in fact, are.
10: That's NPR's Franco Ordonez. Candidates endorsed by President Trump are celebrating victories in yesterday's Republican primaries in Arizona. Ben Giles with member station KJZZ has more from Phoenix.
13: Former NFL place kicker Jay Feely won the Republican nomination in Congressional District 1, according to a race call by the Associated Press. The Trump endorsee will face either Amish Shaw or Marlene Galan Woods in November. The Democratic primary has not been called, but Shaw had an early lead. But either opponent will likely prove a challenge to Feely in a North Phoenix suburb considered one of the most competitive races in the country, especially so given it's a race for an open seat. In Southern Arizona's District 6, another toss-up race, incumbent Republican Juan Ciscomani will face Democrat and veteran Joanna Mendoza. Both candidates ran unopposed in their respective primaries. For NPR News, I'm Ben Giles in Phoenix.
10: Health officials say the current outbreak of cyclosporiasis in the U.S. has sickened thousands of people, especially in the Midwest. NPR's Yuki Noguchi spoke to an emergency room doctor about what people should know as the virus circulates.
14: It will die when heated to 158 degrees, but, you know, that doesn't help if you're eating fresh produce and
15: right.
14: It can hide in the crevice.

0: offices of there. And Fink, that ER doctor, recommends first buying from smaller local farms because this latest case involves a large processor and distributor.
1: I would also tell people to clean and wash them really well. And things like a head of iceberg lettuce, just taking off the top layers, can help to reduce that risk of food contamination from the outside, just like you would peel an orange.
2: That's NPR's Yuki Noguchi speaking to NPR's All Things Considered. Wall Street futures are lower this morning following an up day for stocks on Wall Street yesterday. This is NPR News from Washington.
3: Good Wednesday morning, live from the GBH newsroom in Boston. I'm Tori Bedford. State officials have rejected a challenge to the November ballot question seeking to roll back recreational marijuana use in Massachusetts. In a ruling yesterday, the State Ballot Law Commission said the challenger failed to meet the burden of proof when accusing organizers of using fraudulent signatures to advance the question. The ruling means voters will see the question on Election Day. That's November 3rd this year.
4: Honestly, we are disappointed that the Ballot Commission did not agree with our findings.
3: That's Ryan Dominguez, part of a pro-adult use coalition called Stop the Repeal. He says his group is now focused on campaigning to public. Along with repealing the legalization of recreational marijuana, the ballot question would place new potency limitations on medical cannabis. The Trump administration is capping the length of time international students are allowed to stay in the United States at 4 years, even if their academic programs go longer. As part of the new policy, foreign grad students will also be unable to switch programs or schools without a federal exemption. Immigration attorney Masha Kanbabai says it puts enormous pressure on international students to get complicated immigration paperwork and make major life decisions.
5: It falls on students who are, I think, at one of the times in their lives where they need the most amount of flexibility when they're exploring what they're studying. It's basically telling international students and scholars, you're not welcome here.
3: International students will be able to apply for extensions, but they must do so before their student visa expires. The policy change takes effect in mid-September. The administration says it's making the switch to reduce fraud. And city officials say the potential damage to Boston will be monumental if rising sea levels aren't addressed. This comes as the U.S. Army Corps of Engineers is set to release a $10 billion coastal resiliency plan for Boston. Brian Sweat, the city's chief climate officer, tells GBH News that Superstorm Sandy in 2012 was a major wake-up call.
6: Superstorm Sandy, people think, it was 500 miles away. It was actually, if the same storm, same trajectory had hit 5 hours earlier, we would have had the worst flooding in Boston's history. That's how big that storm was, but also how vulnerable the interior neighborhoods of Boston are, where you can be a mile away from the shoreline in Boston and still be impacted.
3: Sweat says the proposed projects include protecting major economic assets like Logan Airport, the Conley Shipping Terminal, and South Station. Officials say if nothing is done, a major storm could cause more than $50 billion in losses. The rain last night caused the Red Sox game to be canceled, so it's a doubleheader against the Orioles today at Fenway. A sweep today could make history for the Red Sox. For most consecutive wins, the record stands at 15. Game 1 has Jake Bennett starting first pitch at 1:35, and Game 2 starts at 7:10 with Ranger Suarez on the mound. Cloudy skies outside right now. GBH meteorologist Dave Epstein has your forecast.
7: Plenty of clouds blended with sunshine for today. We will see another round of showers and thunderstorms. Most of the guidance that I have brings it through this afternoon after 3 o'clock. There could be a thunderstorm again, especially over eastern areas. We'll see temperatures in the mid-80s. Now, as we head for the overnight hours tonight, the humidity will still be high to start tonight, but when you get up tomorrow morning, it's back down into the 50s or lower 60s. Temperatures tomorrow near 80 degrees after starting in the 60s. Friday, sunshine, temperature in the low 80s. For GBH News, I'm Dave Epstein.
3: It's 72 degrees and humid in Boston. 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
9: It's Morning Edition from NPR News. I'm Leila Fadel.
10: And I'm Michelle Martin. Good morning. Defense Secretary Pete Hegseth met with senators yesterday in a hearing that turned contentious at times. He was asking for billions of dollars in additional funding for the Pentagon.
9: In a few minutes, we'll speak with one of the lawmakers who questioned Hegseth Tuesday. Senator Patty Murray is the top Democrat on the Senate Appropriations Committee. But first, some background. Hegseth's new price tag for the war is $37.5 billion. This after a ceasefire between the U.S. and Iran has broken down and attacks from both sides are intensifying. That has frustrated some lawmakers who are now being asked to continue funding a war Congress never authorized.
10: Joining us now to talk about this is NPR congressional correspondent Claudia Casales. Claudia, good morning to you.
11: Good morning, Michelle.
10: So Hegseth sat for several hours with lawmakers yesterday. Just bring us up to date on what he was asking for.
11: Well, it's part of a Trump administration request for $67 billion in emergency funding as the war picks up speed again. That would replenish equipment and munitions that have been used and get projects and equipment deliveries moving faster. Hegseth said without additional funding, the department could see shortfalls in service member pay, and he warned there could also be an effect on troop readiness.
12: Training right now and training in the future that would have to be curtailed if we do not get our budget needs met and met urgently.
11: And this comes on top of a record defense budget request of $1.5 trillion that the Trump administration proposed earlier this year. Hegseth said this funding was long overdue.
10: And what did the lawmakers have to say about that? What was their response?
11: Well, senators from both sides of the aisle said there's still a long list of unanswered questions. They asked Hegseth about Iran's nuclear program, about its missile capabilities, and about the future of the Strait of Hormuz. So in essence, reflecting the level of uncertainty and skepticism among some members worried about the direction of the war. At times, there was some real frustration on display, even from Republicans. One moment came after Louisiana GOP Senator John Kennedy asked Hegseth if Iran still has access to nuclear capabilities.
12: This is a regime hell-bent on nuclear ambitions, and
13: gosh,
12: President Trump is willing to go
13: answers. We need straight answers.
10: And what about the Democrats? What did we hear from them?
11: Well, Hegseth really faced an intense grilling from Democrats. One of the most heated exchanges came at the end of the hearing with Michigan Senator Gary Peters.
14: But if there's a lack of a winning strategy, they're in harm's way. Their leaders have failed them. And that's what's happening. We have political leadership. You don't have a strategy. You don't have a long-term plan to actually win this war. Win the war. The men and women are going to be able to do it, but they need to have leadership.
11: And that really captured the fury that Democrats have with this ongoing war. They say it's exacted immense losses for the country. That includes the 18 service members killed since the start of the war and the nearly 500 injured.
10: And what is the political reality of all this for President Trump and his party?
11: Right. As the war drags on and closer to the elections, it's creating bigger headaches for Republicans. And Democrats are capitalizing on that. Take the top ranking Democrat on the Senate Appropriations Committee, Patty Murray. One key argument she made is that gasoline prices have started to climb higher after the latest uptick in fighting. That's sure to be a message that we're going to be hearing from Democrats as they hammer it on the campaign trail and try to win back control of Congress.
10: That is NPR's Claudia Grisales. Claudia, thank you.
11: Thank you so much.
9: And Senator Pat Murray of Washington State is on the line now, as we just heard. She's the top ranking Democrat on the Senate Appropriations Committee. Good morning, Senator. Thanks for being on the program.
15: Good morning. Thanks for asking.
9: I want to revisit how the Secretary of Defense characterized this request for billions more dollars in defense funding. He framed it in very stark terms. Let's listen.
12: Not funding this department at $1.5 trillion, I believe, is the greatest threat that our nation faces. Either we invest in our warriors at this moment of step change on the battlefield and growing threats, or this is all just talk.
9: As you pointed out in Tuesday's hearing, the Defense Department is already funded at $1 trillion for this year. Here, Hegseth is saying, give us more, or you, Congress, are responsible for the greatest threat against the U.S. What do you say to that?
15: That is absolutely outrageous. We have provided billions of dollars to this Defense Department. The fact is that Hegseth has not managed it well, and this administration has taken us into a war that has no strategy, it has no justification, it has no exit strategy, and now they're asking us, the taxpayers, through Congress, to spend literally billions of more of our taxpayer dollars. It is hurting our military readiness, it is misusing our defense spending, and our troops who are fighting for us, and it is hurting Americans' pocketbook in many ways.
9: Did you hear what you wanted to hear vis-a-vis what the Department of Defense has spent the $35 or so billion on in this war, and what they're asking for when it comes to more money?
15: I think on a bipartisan basis, I have heard many Republican senators say the same thing I'm about to say. We have not had anywhere near an adequate justification or an accounting of how this money is being spent. And that is critically important for not only us, but again, for all Americans to know where their money is going. So there is no justification. There is no for what he's spending, or no reason for us to trust him to add an additional $70 billion that he's now asking for to bankroll this disastrous war that they got us into.
9: So at this point, is it a no from you on this funding?
15: If the supplemental bill came to us tomorrow, I'd be absolutely a no.
9: At one point, you said Hegseth was trying to skirt the normal appropriations process. What did you mean, and why does that matter?
15: What that means is the Pentagon every year asks us for what they need to fund our weapons, our troops, our all of our military bases, and they do it in a very clear and direct way so we can see where the money is spent, and that is for their ongoing expenses. Included in this supplemental is numerous things that should be asked for through that process. So what they are doing is trying to ask us for money through the appropriations, then adding additional supplemental funding above and beyond that justification. And then, of course, they're talking about a reconciliation bill. And this is on top of what the Republicans voted for last year to give our military billions of dollars of unaccounted for money. When it goes through the appropriations process, it is budgeted, it is paid for. What they're asking for is additional money that is not paid for, and it robs us of our American resources that are so important today that we need to invest in our American citizens, whether it's healthcare or education or housing or research, so that we can be a strong country far into the future. So asking for it in an emergency is robbing us of our ability to be able to pay for all the things that our country really needs right now to be economically strong.
9: You pressed Hegseth on why funds for the National Guard and U.S. strikes on suspected drug smuggling boats are included in an emergency request for Iran war funding. He blamed the Biden administration for underfunding the Pentagon. Does his argument hold?
15: Absolutely not. Hegseth's go-to, in fact, many of the cabinet members' go-to response is, if they don't have a good response, blame Biden. Look, Biden did not get us into this war. Trump and Hegseth started this war, and they refused to take responsibility for it. I find that appalling.
9: That's Democratic Senator Pat Murray of Washington State. Thank you for joining us.
15: Thank you.
9: And we'll note, we have invited multiple Republican lawmakers to join us to discuss the war. Those invitations remain open.
10: The director of the Smithsonian's National Museum of American History is responding to Republican claims that the museum is, quote, infected by a woke ideology, unquote. NPR culture correspondent Anastasio Siolkos reports on that House subcommittee hearing where those complaints were aired.
16: The hearing was held by the House of Representatives DOGE subcommittee, and the tone was very clear right from the start in comments from the subcommittee's chair, Representative Tim Burchett of Tennessee.
17: American story is the birth and growth of a great nation founded on powerful ideals in which we aim to fully achieve. But in the museum's current telling, history is just an ongoing power struggle between oppressors and the oppressed.
16: The criticisms from Burchett and his GOP colleagues closely mirrored the language of a report issued on July 4th by President Trump's Domestic Policy Council. The council argued that the museum underemphasizes the founding fathers, did not sufficiently celebrate the nation's 250th anniversary, and engages in what it calls, quote, anti-white activism. In her responses, Anthea Hartig hewed closely to public comments made by the Smithsonian's secretary, Lonnie G. Bunch III.
18: Our work is governed by the Smithsonian standards of scholarship, accuracy, independence, and nonpartisanship. The museum does not take sides in America's political debates. We preserve and document the evidence of American life in all of its breadth, so that the public can encounter the past and draw their own conclusions.
16: House Democrats argued during the hearing and in a written rebuttal that the administration is trying to undermine the trustworthiness of museums and many scholars more broadly in an effort to reshape America's historical and cultural narratives. Representative Kwesi Mfume from Maryland spoke about another Smithsonian institution, the National Museum of African American History and Culture.
19: We will not let you destroy that museum. No matter how long it takes, how many battles are required, how much effort is needed, we will not allow that to happen unless you find a way to kill all of us and walk over our bodies to change history.
16: Anthea Hartig is scheduled to head back to Capitol Hill later today, this time to appear in front of the House Administration Committee. Anastasia Tsilikas, NPR News, New York.

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5: And the Boston Speaker Series, announcing its upcoming season at Symphony Hall for 7 evenings featuring Pete Buttigieg, former UK Prime Minister Boris Johnson, war photographer Lindsay Addario, and former U.S. Ambassador to China Nicholas Burns. 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
6: Good Wednesday morning and welcome to GBH's Morning Edition. I'm Tori Bedford in for Mark Herz. Thanks for being with us. Looking at local headlines this morning, a former employee at a special education school and residential center in Fall River is facing charges after allegedly assaulting a disabled person on camera. 31-year-old Bedleen Beltrice was fired from her job at Crystal Springs when management was informed about the incident and a further investigation is underway. A new study from UMass Amherst finds that frustrated and irritable emergency room patients may be receiving worse medical care. Physicians reported more anger and anxiety when dealing with such patients, which can negatively influence treatment. And State House Democratic leaders said they expect to pass a bill today that would loosen the state's abortion laws by making it easier for women to terminate late-term pregnancies. If signed into law, it would make the Massachusetts abortion laws among the country's most expansive. More local news in 10 minutes here on GBH.
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8: This is Morning Edition from NPR News. I'm Michelle Martin.
9: And I'm Leila Faldil. A Senate committee is preparing to vote tomorrow on President Trump's pick to lead the Centers for Disease Control and Prevention. She will be taking over an agency that less than half of the country trusts to provide reliable vaccine information. NPR's Ping Huang reports.
10: Trump's nominee, Dr. Erica Schwartz, said last week that if she was confirmed as the next leader of the CDC,
11: my first priority will be restoring trust in public health institutions through radical transparency and unwavering scientific integrity.
10: One way to do so, she said, is to change the tone and, quote, lead with humility.
11: I want to be the CDC director for all Americans. I don't want to be a paternalistic CDC director.
10: For many in public health, Schwartz's testimony raised concerns over whether she would stand up against political interference. But she's tapped into an active debate on how to communicate about public health after the challenges of the COVID pandemic. Nandi Marshall, president of the American Public Health Association, says the goals are the same as ever.
12: The thing about public health is that we care about people so much that we're trying to do anything we can to help you live your best life.
10: However, Marshall says traditional public health messaging is simple, direct, and prescriptive in a way that has made some people feel judged.
12: If we can have some more joy and love-based messaging that makes people want to do whatever it is that supports their wellness, I think that's going to be the way to do it.
10: Marshall says it's also critical to create communities where healthy choices are available to all.
12: We have to stop with the don't do this. I mean, but the thing is, it's like we don't want you to do this though, right? So I'm not saying it's easy.
10: Jessica Steyer is a public health scientist who founded a health communications company called Unbiased Science.
13: If we're setting ourselves up as, you know, talking down to people, we're already losing the battle. It's no longer just about being the smartest person in the room or being the expert. That means nothing if people won't listen to you.
10: The new approach calls for relatability, meeting people where they are, in short videos, on social media, and understanding that people make health decisions based on lots of concerns, not just the ones spelled out by public health. But Steyer says it's hard to change things up.
13: People forget there is no money in public health, so we don't have the resources to build out communications teams.
10: At the federal level, public health has also been a target for defunding and reductions in the Trump administration. According to polls, one group people do trust for medical guidance is their own doctors and healthcare providers. If she's the next CDC director, Dr. Erica Schwartz, who's a preventive medicine physician, said she would speak to the public as she's spoken with her patients.
11: As I was a patient-centered physician, I want to be a nation-centered CDC director.
10: What does that sound like? The nation might soon find out. Ping Huang, NPR News.
8: President Trump is pledging more support for Lebanon after a White House meeting with the country's leader on Tuesday. Trump said Lebanon has become, quote, a very badly treated place and country. Israel's military has systematically demolished entire villages in southern Lebanon using explosives and bulldozers to try to wipe out Hezbollah. Most of that destruction is in areas Israel still occupies. NPR's Ruth Sherlock and Joette Riscala followed a Lebanese poet as she returned home to see the destruction firsthand.
14: Nothing remains of the place where 27-year-old Khulood Al-Gharib grew up. After Israeli forces withdrew a few weeks ago and moved their positions less than a mile away, she's risked the journey back four times.
15: And every time we come back, you feel something different.
14: What are you feeling today?
15: Today, I feel like there's a heavy load. And you know, it's not about like only my home, it's the whole village. Yani, it's all literally rubbles.
14: The homes that stood on this high point in the village of Dabin, surrounded by undulating hills with forests and olive groves, have been flattened. Broken trees poke out from the expanse of rubble. People's clothes dangle from the remaining branches. Where was your home?
15: It was here, directly.
14: This rubble here?
15: Yes.
14: She finds her notes from university and her father's books of philosophers and poets. Gharib is herself a poet and reads us part of an elegy she's written to this destroyed home.
15: You rest upon a hill. It's an Eden surrounded by olive trees in every direction. Straight ahead, and I see Palestine. It's waiting for salvation, and I guess we are too right now.
14: From here, she can see northern Israel. Satellite imagery shows the Israeli military has badly damaged or destroyed at least two dozen villages in the part of South Lebanon it now occupies for what it calls a buffer zone to stop Hezbollah firing rockets across the border. Touching the concrete and twisted rebar of her house, Gharib shares her memories of coming here before the war.
15: When I get off the bus, I step into the bin, I check on my mom and dad, my brother. I would be eager, you know, to even taste the food here because it hits different. You know, even coffee on the balcony with the flowers.
14: A flower garden surrounded her home. She grew up with neighbors who cared for her.
15: You enjoy the people that you say hi to, the one that they ask you, like, where have you been all week? Like, yeah. We haven't seen you for long.
14: That sense of community.
15: Yeah, exactly. It is a sense of belonging in this community.
14: Now those neighbors are displaced across Lebanon. Israel has made it clear it will not allow Lebanese to return to the lands it controls, and possibly to Dabin, until Hezbollah disarms, a demand the militia refuses.
15: Thank you, ma'am.
14: We leave to head back to Beirut. That evening, Gharib joins other artists performing poetry and songs to mark the beauty of South Lebanon and all that has been lost. This is my message to you and to the land, Gharib tells the audience. We were here. We are here. And she says she will do all she can to return. Ruth Sherlock, NPR News, Beirut.

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5: 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Coming up, we get the latest in a five-part series from CAI taking a look at poverty on the Cape and Islands over the last 20 years. This time, a deep dive into the foster care system. That's in 15 minutes.
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6: Live from NPR News in Washington, I'm Dave Mattingly. Jordan says it intercepted more Iranian missiles and drones today, hours after the U.S. military carried out its 11th consecutive night of airstrikes against Iran. U.S. Central Command says the latest strikes by American forces hit a number of Iranian targets, including airport hangars and drone storage sites. Jordan says Iran targeted the port city of Aqaba in its latest attacks. No casualties were reported there. The U.S. Conference of Catholic Bishops is weighing in on recent fatal shootings in Texas and Maine involving federal officers carrying out immigration enforcement efforts during traffic stops. NPR's Jason DeRose has more.
7: U.S. bishops have released a statement saying acts that diminish or disregard the dignity of any person should never be normalized. They go on to say racial profiling in particular violates God-given dignity and inflicts, quote, profound harm on individuals, families, and communities. Last November, Catholic bishops passed a resolution highlighting how disturbed they were to see within their flocks what they called a climate of fear and anxiety. The new bishop's statement also chastises the vilification of law enforcement. The Trump administration says it plans to continue immigration actions involving traffic stops as a tool to enforce immigration laws. Jason DeRose, NPR News.
6: This is NPR News from Washington.
5: Good morning. Live from the GBH newsroom in Boston, I'm Tori Bedford. Tension is rising in Worcester as longstanding concerns about police misconduct took center stage during a city council meeting last night. Dozens of residents railed against city manager Eric Batista over his unwillingness to create a civilian review board to oversee the Worcester Police Department. Aretha Karashka told councilors they'll make a terrible mistake if they go along with what Batista wants.
8: What are you hiding behind? What's to be afraid of for the community to actually look into the actions of our police?
9: Thank
8: he
9: you.
8: Gets paid too much to just protect the police union.
9: Thank
8: He's
9: you.
8: Supposed to protect us.
5: Batista says a civilian review board is unnecessary because Worcester already has several other ways of investigating officer misconduct. The city council delayed debate on the matter until their next meeting in August. And plans are moving forward for the new Sagamore Bridge. The state intends to hold a hearing tomorrow on how the Cape Cod Canal bike path will accommodate users during construction. CAI's Jeanette Barnes has the story.
10: Cyclists and walkers are passionate about the canal service road, also known as the Cape Cod Canal bike path. But how can you safely pass around the Sagamore Bridge for the next decade while the new bridge is under construction? State transportation officials are set to unveil a plan at Bourne High School. Construction of the $2.1 billion Sagamore Bridge is expected to start 18 months from now. The first of the twin spans could open to traffic in 2033, and the second span a little more than 3 years later.
5: That's Jeanette Barnes for Connecting the Commonwealth. The Boston Landmarks Orchestra's annual summer concert series is about to begin. The orchestra will be at the Hatshell tonight for a performance called Best of Boston, playing works by Omar Thomas, Leonard Bernstein, William Grant Still, and others. Music director Christopher Wilkins tells GBH's Boston Public Radio their upcoming offerings will go well beyond the Esplanade.
11: We're performing at 12th Baptist Church in a couple of weeks, MLK's church. We're performing at Bethel AME
0: community church. We move around the city, and that's part of what our name is, Landmarks, lots of different places in Boston. But we try to invite participation from community members of all stripes.
5: This is the Boston Landmarks Orchestra's 25th season, giving free summer concerts. It's 72 degrees in Boston. 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

0: 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I'm Leila Fadel.
1: And I'm Michelle Martin. Good morning. President Trump travels to Georgia today. It's a swing state with a key Senate race in the fall. And it's the latest stop in what the White House has promised will be an active campaign year for the president. But as NPR's senior political correspondent Tamara Keith reports, that strategy is counterintuitive.
2: When you have a president with a low approval rating going into the midterms, the conventional wisdom is to keep him away from competitive races. Charlie Dent is a former Republican congressman from Pennsylvania, and he says that's exactly what happened in 2006.
3: George Bush understood that he wasn't going to be an asset in my district at that time. He didn't take it personally. I mean, he understood. He wanted me to win.
2: President Trump's approval rating is deeply underwater, even worse than it was in 2018 when Republicans lost control of the House in a blue wave. But Trump isn't following the traditional playbook. Earlier this year, he held a rally in New York with one of the most endangered Republicans in Congress.
4: We're going to work with Mike. Mike Lawler's fantastic. He's fantastic.
2: So far this year, Trump has made more campaign-related trips than he did during the same period in his first term in office. At a rally in Florida in May, Trump gave shout-outs to a senator, a congresswoman, and his endorsed candidate for governor, Congressman Byron Donalds.
4: He's so far ahead in the polls, I don't have to ask him to come up. I would ask him, but when you know, my theory is when you're up by more than 20 points, I don't want to waste the time, okay? Is that all right? He's killing him.
2: At Trump rallies, the president is always the star of the show. In an interview with the pro-Trump podcast, The Mom View, late last year, White House Chief of Staff Susie Wiles said typically in midterms, you localize the election and keep federal officials out of it.
5: We're actually going to turn that on its head.
6: Good.
5: And put him on the ballot because so many of those low propensity voters are Trump voters.
6: Yes, they are.
2: To translate, President Trump won by turning out people who were disengaged from politics, but who got excited about him. Those voters might stay home without Trump on the ballot. A Republican official who spoke on background to describe party strategy told me the goal is to activate Trump's 2024 coalition in 2026. And part of that is just reminding these voters that there is an election happening. To that end, President Trump recently announced there will be a midterm convention in Dallas in September. RNC Chairman Joe Gruters hyped it up in an interview with CBS Texas.
7: This president's the best showman that's ever existed, and why not highlight him, put him front and center, and do the Trumpapalooza?
2: Trumpapalooza doesn't leave much doubt that the president will be the central figure in this year's midterms. Though that was probably inevitable, whether it was the Republican strategy or not. Congresswoman Susan DelBene leads the campaign committee working to help Democrats win control of the House.
8: People are tired of what they've seen from this administration. Their life has gotten harder. Republicans can't run away from that.
2: So former Congressman Charlie Dent offers this advice to swing district Republicans.
3: I would tell them to keep the president out of their districts as far away as possible.
2: But it's not clear anyone is taking that advice. Trump has already campaigned with a dozen candidates in toss-up races this year. Tamara Keith, NPR News.
0: Ukraine's President Volodymyr Zelensky has now fired the country's top military commander. Just a few days ago, Zelensky fired the country's defense minister. Together, it's one of the most significant military shakeups in the past 4 years of Ukraine's war with Russia. To break down what this all means, we're joined by NPR's Greg Myrie in Kyiv. Hey, Greg.
9: Hi, Leila.
0: So, in less than a week, President Zelensky fired the two top figures leading Ukraine's war against Russia. Why now?
9: Yeah, relations between these two men, the young, popular civilian defense minister and the hard-nosed, old-school head of the army, became so strained they apparently stopped speaking to one another. They represent different generations and very different ideas on how to wage war. The general favored traditional combat operations with an emphasis on ground troops, while the defense minister pushed cutting-edge drone warfare. Zelensky clearly felt he couldn't let this go on. So now he's fired both of them in a very messy public dispute, and it's still not clear how this will all play out.
0: Okay, you described two very different types of leaders. Tell us more about each one specifically. Let's start with the army chief.
9: Yeah, Zelensky put out a late-night video Tuesday announcing the ouster of the Army Chief, General Oleksandr Syrsky. Now, he's credited with some very important battlefield victories. The most significant was when Russia tried to storm the capital Kyiv at the very beginning of the full-scale invasion in 2022. The Russians made it to within 10 miles or so of the city, and Syrsky commanded the troops that halted this advance and forced the Russians to retreat. But Syrsky's critics here came to call him the butcher, saying he sacrificed too many troops in order to hold vulnerable positions where Ukraine was heavily outmanned and outgunned. And Syrsky is 60 years old. He started his military career 4 decades ago in the former Soviet Union, and that training appeared to shape his views as a commander.
0: Okay, and what about his rival, the defense minister?
9: Yeah, he really couldn't be more different. He's Mikhailo Fedorov. He's 35 and looks even younger. And more than any other person, he represents Ukraine's revolution in the use of drones. You know, no military has ever used drones to the extent Ukraine has. It uses them to defend frontline areas, to strike deep inside Russia. It's using them quite extensively as ground robots and has naval drones to carry out attacks at sea. And Fedorov has a tech background, not a military one. When Russia surged into Ukraine 4 years ago, he was the Minister of Digital Technology. He took to Twitter and called on Elon Musk to give Ukraine access to Starlink. And Musk did so, and that's been hugely valuable with Ukraine's military communications. Mm. And when Fedorov became defense minister 6 months ago, he went back to Musk and asked him to cut off the Russian military's access to Starlink. And this arrangement ended, and it has hampered the Russians. All of this has made Fedorov hugely popular in Ukraine. When Zelensky fired him last week, this ignited public protests in support of Fedorov and against General Syrsky.
0: I mean, this is all happening during a full-scale war. Is this military shakeup over now, and could it disrupt Ukraine's war effort?
9: Yeah, quite possibly. It's too early to tell. Zelensky last night named a new general to lead the army. He's a young guy, just 43, and a strong ally of Fedorov. And Ukraine has the battlefield momentum right now, but we'll have to see if Ukraine can keep the initiative with new faces leading the war.
0: That's NPR's Greg Myrie in Kyiv. Thank you, Greg.
9: Sure thing, Layla.
0: This is NPR News.
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12: Good Wednesday morning, live from the GBH newsroom in Boston. I'm Tori Bedford with Morning Edition. Overcast and muggy today, highs in the mid-80s. We might see some rain and possibly thunderstorms this evening, and we'll see sunshine and less humidity for the rest of the week. It's looking like a beautiful weekend. In just a moment, GBH meteorologist Dave Epstein will talk about the parts of the world that see the most thunderstorms. The city of Boston announced yesterday that BU has committed to a new payment in lieu of taxes agreement that'll bring in more than $104 million to the city over the next 5 years. Under the new 5-year agreement, BU will increase its annual cash payments to the city from $6.3 to $8.3 million. The agreement is the first written payment in lieu of taxes agreement between the city and BU in more than 25 years and the largest in Boston's history. 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
13: Here's your Growing Wisdom Minute for Wednesday, the 22nd of July. Let's talk thunderstorms across the area. And yes, we have thunderstorms in the United States. They're most prevalent in terms of just the numbers actually down in Florida, but there's other parts of the world that are global and regional hotspots. And one of them is in Venezuela. It's around one of the lakes there. And it's known as the lightning capital of the world because the intersection of cool winds from the Andes and warm, moist air from the Caribbean Sea trigger storms up to almost 300 nights a year. Just incredible. We probably have 10 nights a year around these parts where thunderstorms really occur, if that, just to put it in perspective. Also, the Democratic Republic of Congo experiences massive lightning fueled by tropical heat and mountainous terrain. So other parts of the world, and again, in Florida, which is the thunderstorm capital of the United States, which averages up to 100 thunderstorms a year. But that place in Venezuela, three times that. Amazing. For GBH News, I'm Dave Epstein.
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12: Good morning. This is GBH's Morning Edition. I'm Tori Bedford. Thanks for being with us. This week, our colleagues over at CAI are exploring hidden poverty on the Cape and Islands, a place outsiders view as a wealthy playground. In this segment, Jeanette Barnes catches up with a man the newsroom interviewed two decades back to see how his path was impacted by local mentors after foster care.
15: Hi, Kevin. How are you?
16: Better.
15: Better? That's good. You look well, so that's good.
17: When we first met Aaron Malloy 20 years ago, he was fresh out of college, but still emerging from a life spent in foster care from the age of 12. Now he's a nurse practitioner with his own practice in Plymouth. He's in a follow-up appointment on video.
15: Are you still taking the prednisone with the antibiotic?
16: With the antibiotic, yeah.
15: Okay, good.
17: What a contrast with the tumult of Malloy's early life, living with his mother on the Mid-Cape.
18: I'd steal if I was hungry. We had no food in our house. Like, our pantry was empty. Like, our toilet didn't work.
17: But poverty does not land you in foster care. Abuse and neglect do. One day, when he was 12, Malloy fled from his mother's home to a fire station. He lived in several foster homes in his teens. State aid allowed him to go to UMass Amherst. Back on the Cape after college, he took a job in a medical office. The nurses and doctors were kind.
18: She invited me over her house, and I was like, oh my God, like the most popular doctor in Provincetown invited me to her house, and she made me food.
17: Malloy found his life's work, helping marginalized people get better care. His master's level credential makes him an outlier. Young people who have been in foster care are some of the most educationally disadvantaged, even in a place like Cape Cod. Money is part of it, but sometimes what they need most are social supports. Of nearly 900 high school seniors in foster care in Massachusetts last year, less than two-thirds graduated. That's lower than any other demographic group, including students who were homeless. 21-year-old Lamar Brown grew up on Cape Cod and entered foster care at 15. Though he made it to college, he had trouble balancing academics and a social life.
19: I definitely thought I was way more ready than I 100% was.
17: Today, Brown lives in a shared house for youth and young adults in Hyannis, opened last year by the nonprofit group Housing Assistance. He can stay up to 2 years and benefit from a case manager's guidance. He's enrolled in an online program to become a veterinary technician.
19: I feel like I want to prove myself, but I know my mom. I know she's proud of me no matter what I do, but I know she would be happy with the degree as well.
17: Massachusetts keeps no record of how many foster youth earn a college degree. Nathaniel Okpich is Associate Professor of Social Work at UConn. Okpich says some college aid programs for foster youth need work, like the $5,000 federal voucher that hasn't increased in value in 24 years. And he says more schools should offer on-campus mentorship to help foster youth access tutoring, manage their time, and feel less isolated.
20: Just getting into the rhythm of college, demystifying all that, it's critical. That could make or break their chances of graduating college.
17: Higher education helps foster youth from Cape Cod and elsewhere find their way in the world. But the system has a long way to go to pick graduation rates up off the floor. I'm Jeanette Barnes.
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12: 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Thanks for being with us. Cloudy, stormy, and humid today with temps getting into the mid-80s. Coming up after the news at 8, federal officials have moved the national wildfire preparedness level to a 5 out of 5. Crews and equipment may be harder to come by for new or growing wildfires. We'll bring you more on that, plus all the morning's news, right here on GBH 89.7.
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24: From Marketplace in Washington, I'm Kimberly Adams. Across Europe, heat waves are becoming more frequent, lasting longer, and pushing temperatures into the triple digits in some places. The heat has been slowing trains, straining power grids, and making it harder for people to work, which all comes at an economic cost. Joining me now to discuss this is Elizabeth Robinson, the director of the Grantham Research Institute on Climate Change and the Environment at the London School of Economics and Political Science. Dr. Robinson, welcome.
25: Thank you so much.
24: When we talk about heat waves like the one that you all have been having in Europe, where do the biggest economic costs show up?
25: What we're seeing is people finding it much harder to work, so we're less productive, we might be working fewer hours. And then the other area where we can look at costs is in terms of excess deaths. So when people lose their lives in a heat wave, we can put something that might be termed a value of a statistical life, or the value of how much we would generally want to spend to prevent a fatality. And so, for example, in June of this year in the UK, estimates have been anywhere from sort of £500 million to £2 billion when we talk about lost output. And then in terms of when we put some cost to excess death, that's in the region of about sort of £6 billion.
24: Who is the hardest hit when these heat waves occur?
25: Vulnerable populations, when it comes to heat, we're very much looking at the elderly. So when we look at excess deaths during heat waves, it's almost exclusively either people over 65 or it's people with pre-existing conditions who are already vulnerable. Maybe they have kidney disease, maybe they have heart disease or compromised lungs. And then if we look at the working population, it's people who are in physically demanding jobs or who are working in high exposure sectors, so outside, people in construction, say, or agriculture. There's also people who work in what we might call the gig economy. So people who choose whether to take on an individual job. So if we think about, say, a cycle courier.
24: You mentioned some of the long-term consequences in terms of excess deaths, but what are some of the long-term economic changes you're seeing coming as a result of these heat waves in Europe?
25: Certainly, we are seeing that there's long-term impacts on economic growth. So it's not just that it's a blip. Certainly, we're seeing adaptations. So people are thinking really hard about how we can adapt to our ever-changing climate. And so some of that is relatively straightforward. So in terms of the hours we're working, whether there's flexibility in when we work and where we work. Of course, there's questions about installing air conditioning, whether that's in offices or at home, or whether looking for opportunities for passive cooling. And we're going to have to really start seriously thinking about things like in agriculture. For example, in the UK, we know that we really should be growing more fruits and vegetables, but then you have to have individuals who pick those fruits and vegetables. And then if the weather's increasingly hot, is it safe for those people to be outside fruit picking? And so what are the alternatives? So there's just a lot of considerations we have to have over how we're going to deal with the heat and to what extent we adapt. And there are certainly limits to adaptation.
24: Elizabeth Robinson is a professor of environmental economics at the London School of Economics and Political Science. Elizabeth, thank you so much.
25: Thank you.
24: Let's do the numbers. Dow, S&P, and NASDAQ futures are down in the 0.2% to 0.9% range, with the Dow future down 126 points.
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24: Private equity-backed firms now own about 1 in 10 U.S. community hospitals, but takeovers don't guarantee profits. 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
3: In late May, Gregory Brentano attended a meeting with about 50 community healthcare leaders. At the time, he was the interim CEO of Mackenzie Willamette, a hospital in Oregon.
4: I asked if I could make an announcement, and I told our audience that Mackenzie Willamette Medical Center was converting to a nonprofit.
3: News of the hospital's move away from private equity ownership to nonprofit status got a big response.
4: The ovation was deafening. I mean, it's just so much positivity. It was pretty incredible.
3: Brentano later shared the positive reception with Chris Harrison. Harrison is the CEO of Quorum Health, the private equity-backed company that owns Mackenzie Willamette and 10 other hospitals. Harrison sees the change in tax status as a financial move, not a change in mission.
5: We already kind of operate like a nonprofit, so we really don't have to change a lot of the culture, mission, values. All we do is change the entity that owns us now doesn't pay taxes.
3: Hospitals are a capital-heavy business that requires large buildings and staff to operate. It's also highly regulated with thin margins. All of that makes it difficult to turn a profit. Quorum's had a bumpy road. The company started with 38 hospitals in 2016. Since then, it has sold more than half and filed for bankruptcy. Harrison says the company's biggest financial problem is its debt.
5: Candidly, if you took our income statement and you looked at it, you'd probably be like, wow, you know, 11% margins and company's doing pretty well. If I said, okay, now here's the balance sheet, you'd be like, oh my gosh, this thing is just hemorrhaging. How is this even staying afloat?
3: By turning into a nonprofit, Quorum's hospitals will have some immediate financial benefits. A lower tax bill, lower interest rates on borrowed money, and the ability to raise money from the community for capital investments. While it is unclear what the transition means for Quorum's investors, what is clear is that they will lose out on any future returns. Melinda Button studies health and economics at Johns Hopkins University.
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2: President Trump insists Iran is ready to make a deal, but the fighting hasn't stopped after nearly 5 months. Good morning. It's Wednesday, July 22nd. I'm Tori Bedford. This is GBH's Morning Edition. Local immigration attorneys are pushing back against new restrictions on international students issued by the Trump administration.
3: It's basically telling international students and scholars, you're not welcome here.
2: And the battle over a civilian group to oversee police in Worcester continues, with city leadership at odds with many residents.
4: Because they have such extraordinary power, the police, extraordinary accountability is required.
2: The Sox were rained out yesterday. They'll get another chance today to tie their lifetime record at a doubleheader at Fenway. Stormy, a little rainy today. It's 8:01. Now, this news.
5: Live from NPR News in Washington, I'm Kristen Wright. The Republican-led Congress is weighing a $67 billion emergency funding request from the Pentagon. NPR's Claudia Grisales reports this comes on the heels of the expanding war in Iran.
6: Defense Secretary Pete Hegseth told Senate appropriators the department could face shortfalls without the urgent funding. But he faced heated resistance from some senators angry with the direction of the war. Here's Michigan Democrat Gary Peters.
7: You don't have a strategy. You don't have a long-term plan to actually win this war. Win the war. The men and women are going to be able to do it, but they need to have leadership.
6: And a visibly frustrated Louisiana GOP Senator John Kennedy repeatedly told Hegseth to give Congress, quote, straight answers. 18 U.S. service members have been killed in the war and nearly 500 injured. Claudia DeSalis, NPR News.
5: Ukraine's President Volodymyr Zelensky has fired the country's top military commander. It's the second major shakeup in Kyiv's military leadership in the last week. NPR's Greg Myrie says Zelensky made this latest move following days of protests calling for the general's ouster.
8: In a late-night social media post, President Zelensky dismissed the head of the armed forces, General Oleksandr Sirsky. The general, age 60, was credited with winning several key battles in recent years. But he's also a Soviet-trained officer who favored rigid battlefield tactics. He clashed with the popular defense minister, 35-year-old Mikhailo Fedorov, a leading advocate of innovative drone warfare. Zelensky fired Fedorov last week. That ignited the protests in support of Fedorov and against the general. Zelensky has named a new general to lead the military, but still has an acting defense minister for now. Greg Myrie, NPR News, Kyiv.
5: The director of the Smithsonian's National Museum of American History was on Capitol Hill yesterday, answering questions from members of a House subcommittee. As NPR's Anastasia Tsiolkis reports, Republicans on the panel argued the museum has become infected with what they called woke ideology.
9: The hearing was convened by the House of Representatives DOGE subcommittee, chaired by Republican Tim Burchett of Tennessee.
10: The American story is the birth and growth of a great nation founded on powerful ideals on which we aim to fully achieve. But in the museum's current telling, history is just an ongoing power struggle between oppressors and the oppressed.
9: Those criticisms closely mirror the language of a report recently issued by President Trump's Domestic Policy Council. Anthea Hartig, the museum's director, defended the institution she runs as nonpartisan and independent. Anastasia Tsoukas, NPR News, New York.
5: This is NPR News in Washington.
2: Good Wednesday morning, live from the GBH newsroom in Boston. I'm Tori Bedford. It's official. Massachusetts voters will see a ballot question asking whether

0: They want to repeal recreational marijuana use. The State Ballot Commission yesterday struck down a challenge to the question, alleging that organizers submitted fraudulent signatures. Ryan Dominguez is with the group Stop the Repeal, which wants to keep marijuana use legal. He says the group is disappointed with the ruling, but is now more determined.
1: My colleagues in the industry have been committed to defeating this damaging ballot question from day one. And with today's ruling, I know that we will redouble our efforts to make sure we stop this ill-advised repeal.
0: Organizers of the question, known as an Act to Restore a Sensible Marijuana Policy, did not immediately respond to a request for comment. They previously said they want to promote health-first laws and attitudes that decrease marijuana use. The Trump administration is ending a policy that allows international students to stay in the U.S. for the full length of their academic programs. Instead, the length of their stays will be capped at 4 years, no matter how long their programs are meant to last. Boston-based immigration attorney Matthew Maiona says that puts a lot of pressure on foreign students to keep track of their immigration status.
2: And then it's also going to be incumbent on universities to keep track of these new dates as well, so that any changes or potential changes that the student makes in their educational program is reflected properly so they don't go out of status.
0: Students will be allowed to apply for extensions on their stays, but must do so before their visas expire or else risk deportation. The Trump administration argues the policy change will cut down on fraud. A soon-to-be-released plan to protect Boston from rising sea levels could also be critical in protecting the state's economy. Brian Sweat, chief climate officer for the city of Boston, tells GBH News that the assets at risk help drive the regional economy.
3: Many of the of these buildings and assets, like South Station, the airport, the Conway Shipping Terminal, these are economic engines for Massachusetts and New England that, if we do nothing, those are at risk.
0: The plan, set to be released by the U.S. Army Corps of Engineers on Friday, is proposing to spend $10 billion on 20 different projects along the city's coastline. The Red Sox were rained out last night at Fenway. That game was rescheduled for today at 1, making it a doubleheader against the Orioles. The team is looking to tie and then possibly break the clubhouse record for most consecutive wins. Game 1 has Jake Bennett starting first pitch at 1:35. Game 2 starts at 7:10 with Ranger Suarez on the mound. Partly cloudy skies clearing up right now. GBH meteorologist Dave Epstein has your full forecast.
4: We've got another frontal system coming through this afternoon. That could bring a few showers and thunderstorms. It's very humid this morning. That humidity will be dropping later on today with temperatures in the mid-80s today and overnight tonight falling back to the 60s. Any showers and storms will come to an end overnight tonight. Now, as we set up for tomorrow, high pressure is going to build into the area. The dew points, which are in the 70s today, will be in the 50s tomorrow morning when you get up, and temperatures in the afternoon only near 80 degrees, which is about seasonable for the time of year. And with the low humidity, it's just going to be a stunning day. Let's do it again on Friday, and we'll do it again on Saturday as well. For GBH News, I'm Dave Epstein.
0: It's 72 degrees in Boston. 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
6: It's Morning Edition from NPR News. I'm Leila Fadel.
7: And I'm Michelle Martin. Good morning. President Trump will travel to Dover Air Force Base today to attend the dignified transfer of the remains of U.S. service members killed by Iranian strikes.
8: I'll be going to Dover for something that I feel is it's a great honor for me to do it.
6: Honoring those killed in action is one of the most solemn responsibilities for a president. But for Trump, the rising number of casualties has added significance. It highlights the mounting questions about the Iran war.
7: NPR White House correspondent Franco Ordonez is with us now to tell us more about this. Good morning, Franco.
9: Good morning, Michelle.
7: You know, the American public has always been ambivalent about this war, but the criticism has generally been framed in economic terms. I'm wondering if the losses of these troops might change that.
9: Yeah, I mean, if the casualties continue to rise, it could change a lot. I mean, the public does not like seeing U.S. citizens killed in a war, especially a war that they don't necessarily understand or maybe don't think is necessary right now. I was talking with Justin Logan, who directs foreign policy studies at the Cato Institute, and he told me that the challenge of, you know, reduced munitions, for example, is kind of this abstract idea to most Americans. But what's not abstract at all is Americans coming back in, you know, flag-draped coffins.
10: I think the president knows he's playing with fire here. The public doesn't like this conflict, but they're not that exercised about it as yet. He knows that the one way to get them exercised about it is to have large amounts of Americans coming home in flag-draped coffins.
9: You know, and Logan noted that the death of one of those service members, a young woman from Texas who's 19, seems to be striking a chord with people in the sense that there are young people dying in this war where their goals are unclear. And he said that the more Americans who die, the more questions are going to be asked about what the aims of the war in fact are.
7: Reporters asked Trump about his long-term plan in Iran yesterday, noting that Iran doesn't seem to be showing any indication that it wants to stop fighting. How did he respond?
9: I mean, Michelle, he got a little testy, arguing with the reporters that they don't actually know what's really happening, and again, insisting that Iran is anxious to stop the fighting.
8: Why, do you know something that I don't know?
11: Well, they continue to attack our allies.
8: You don't know what the dialogue is behind the scenes, that they want to meet desperately to try and end it because they're getting decimated.
9: And yet, Trump also said that Iran is not ready to meet in a, quote, meaningful way, and therefore, he has no interest in doing so. It really just shows a very bleak assessment of where the negotiations stand right now, even after 11 days of continuous strikes.
7: This war has already stretched months longer than Trump predicted and told Americans that it would. Are there other ways it's becoming a political problem for the White House?
9: Well, I think there's just real uncertainty of when this is actually going to end. You know, the defense secretary was also on Capitol Hill as well yesterday, asking for billions more to cover the costs of the war. All that is likely to have political impacts, especially as the midterms approach. Now, Trump ran for office criticizing past wars in the Middle East, and now the U.S. is at war in the Middle East. Trump wants to sell Americans on this narrative that things are going great in the U.S., that the stock market is hitting record highs, that inflation is dropping. But having Americans serving overseas killed by Iranian strikes runs counter to that.
7: That is White House correspondent Franco Ordonez. Franco, thank you.
9: Thank you, Michelle.
6: Throughout the war with Iran, Tehran has attacked an important U.S. ally, Saudi Arabia, and now Saudi faces a new challenge. Several tankers with Saudi oil turned around in the Red Sea on Tuesday. Yemen's Houthi rebels are threatening to attack ships passing on the other side of the Arabian Peninsula from the Strait of Hormuz. The last time Houthis targeted commercial ships in the Red Sea was 2024. That's when our next guest was the U.S. Deputy Assistant Secretary of Defense for the Middle East under President Biden. Daniel Shapiro is also a former U.S. ambassador to Israel. Ambassador, welcome back to the program.
12: Good morning, Leila. Thank you.
6: Good morning. So back when you were in the Pentagon, Houthis were targeting ships over Israel's war in Gaza, and that wreaked havoc on the global economy. What do you expect to happen now?
12: We'll see what tactics they decide to use. They've announced a blockade of the Bab al-Mandab, and they've certainly shown the capability to attack ships, even to sink ships. They captured one, held the mariners hostage. They killed a number of mariners. So they have the capability, using a combination of equipment, mines, underwater drones, surface drones, small attack boats. But the real threat are these shore-based missiles and airborne drones, which they have proved very innovative and adaptable in learning how to use them back in 2024, again into 2025. And now they've had a year of watching the Iranian tactics in the Strait of Hormuz to learn even further. So if they choose to really try to shut down shipping to make it so dangerous that shippers and insurers won't want to send their vessels through the Bab al-Mandab, they could completely shut it down.
6: Hmm. I mean, how significant is that? The Strait of Hormuz, as we know, is this true choke point in that it's the only way in and out of the Gulf. So if the Houthis are also able to close the Bab al-Mandab Strait at the southern tip of the Red Sea, how critical does the situation become?
12: It's important. We've already seen the disruption of close to 20% of the world's oil supply through the Strait of Hormuz. This would take millions of barrels a day off the market, maybe 7% of the global supply. They could obviously blockade the ports if they want to really make this impossible, such that the Saudis couldn't even offload oil onto ships that would be going north to the other end of the Red Sea and through the Suez Canal. But you couldn't send enough oil that way to cover the loss for what would be going usually through the Bab el-Mandeb toward Asian markets. So today, I think oil prices are around $92 a barrel. I think you definitely see an additional spike in oil prices once it becomes clear that this additional supply has been disrupted.
6: I mean, the biggest struggle of the U.S. military is having right now is trying to wrest control of the Strait of Hormuz from Iran. If they're going to end up having to try to secure shipping in both of these places at the same time, how much more challenging does it become?
12: It's a major strain on U.S. Military forces. The U.S. Navy, of course, is involved in a very complex blockade of Iranian ports, as well as trying to escort those ships that are able or willing to pass through the Strait of Hormuz. And, of course, they've got to use airborne assets to strike targets inside Iran for where these attacks are being launched from. If they have to add a naval protection mission to ships trying to get through the Bab el-Mandeb, that's several destroyers and cruisers capable with ballistic missile defenses that you'd have to bring to the other side of the Arabian Peninsula. You'd have to put additional air assets onto that mission as well. You know, the United States conducted over a month of intense combat strikes against the Houthis last spring, March and April of 2025 under President Trump. And it did lead to a certain degree of lowering of that Houthi threat, but it was a major military commitment. It's not something that one does just as a kind of an add-on to some other mission.
6: If you were still serving in the Pentagon in this moment, what would your recommendations be given this new threat?
12: I think it's important for the principle of freedom of navigation for the United States to be present in the waters where it's contested and to try to ensure that that is not an acceptable practice. But it also isn't something the United States should be doing all by itself. In the Biden administration, we tried to get a coalition of countries from Europe and the Middle East to participate in escorting and protecting ships trying to transit those waters. But again, we're under such strain now because of the length of the conflict in Iran. I think it's actually the time is to come to wrap up the conflict in Iran, make sure the strait is open, but that's going to have to be done through negotiation as much as it is through military means.
6: Daniel Shapiro is a former U.S. ambassador to Israel and a former U.S. Deputy Assistant Secretary of Defense for the Middle East. Ambassador, thank you for your time.
12: Thanks for having me.
7: U.S. fire officials have raised the national wildfire preparedness level to its highest point, 5 out of 5. Chris Clements of member station KNAU reports.
13: Lenore Lamb is a supervisor on the Ottawa National Forest in Michigan. Today, she's assigned to a federal team managing fires in northern Minnesota. She says when the U.S. reaches level 5,
14: it becomes a little bit more difficult to get the resources that you need because there's so much fire activity.
13: Specifically, federal resources. Think firefighters and logistics and financial specialists. At level 5, they can start being triaged to the fires where they're needed most. Right now, almost 21,000 people are working to fight 72 large, uncontained fires across the country.
14: For Minnesota, you know, as resources get spread thin nationwide, it can make it difficult to rely on out-of-state crews, as many other states may be trying to keep their resources in-state as well.
13: For now, Lamb says her team has the resources it needs, but that might not be true in the days and weeks ahead. The new U.S. Wildland Fire Service did not respond to an interview request for this story. Bobby Scopa is a retired firefighter and vice president of Grassroots Wildland Firefighters, a nonprofit advocacy group.
15: You have to start really making tough decisions.
13: Scopa's experience includes helping to prioritize fires across 2 states. Occasionally, she asked for more national support.
15: When you've got a lot of fires and you're told you've got everything you're going to get, or you're not going to get any more, I mean, it's a tough feeling.
13: It's tough, she says, because local fire managers can't expect their own teams to take on more risk just because federal resources aren't available.
15: The public and the politicians need to have a realistic expectation about what we can really do. There's going to be some fires that you don't have enough people to be effective.
13: She wishes the U.S. Forest Service and other federal agencies would hire more firefighters and support personnel to help with intense seasons like this one. And because climate change means fire seasons are getting longer, Scopa doesn't anticipate this one letting up anytime soon.
15: The firefighters are going to be chasing smokes until October, just because that's just the way it is.
13: For NPR News, I'm Chris Clements in Flagstaff.

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2: Good Wednesday morning and welcome to GBH's Morning Edition. I'm Tori Bedford in for Mark Herz. Thanks for being with us. Looking at local headlines this morning, a Miami woman who was detained by ICE while trying to fly home from a Noah Kahan concert in Boston has been released from custody following a judge's order. 32-year-old Maria Rosales from Colombia was a DACA recipient after arriving to the United States in 1998. Quincy firefighters have been given more than 800 new sets of PFAS-free protective equipment from the city after dangerously high levels of the chemicals were detected in their old gear last summer. And yesterday's storms led to hundreds of delays and cancellations at Logan Airport last night. This morning, the airport has seen a further 64 delays and 63 cancellations. More local news in 10 minutes here on GBH.
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4: This is Morning Edition from NPR News. I'm Michelle Martin.
5: And I'm Leila Fadel. President Trump is launching another front in his trade war with Canada. His latest tariffs on Canadian products are scheduled to take effect in about a month. Sheena Rossiter reports from Edmonton.
6: The U.S.-Canadian friendship, partnership, and success. Thank you.
7: It was bottoms up on a Monday morning at the Pacific Northwest Economic Region Annual Summit in Edmonton. Praising the U.S.-Canada relationship, U.S. Ambassador to Canada Pete Hoekstra raised the shot of American whiskey, liquor that has been stripped from many Canadian store shelves.
6: This relationship is so critical. We need to grow it and we need to stabilize it, and the future will be very, very bright for all of us.
7: The celebration was short-lived. Just hours later, President Trump announced new 50% tariffs on nearly $20 billion worth of Canadian imports. Everything from wine to clothing and even hockey sticks will be subject to tariffs. The White House says the tariffs are intended to hold Canada accountable for what it calls unfair trade practices, though legal challenges are expected. The announcement comes as Canada, the U.S., and Mexico review the United States-Mexico-Canada agreement. Canadian Prime Minister Mark Carney says those trade talks are now expected to intensify. For Canadian small business owners, the threat of new tariffs is yet another blow as rising costs and uncertainty continue to squeeze profits. Nadia Andrade co-owns CH Cafeteria, a coffee shop and bistro in West Edmonton she's operated since 2020.
8: Well, it has been hard because all the prices have been changing because of the uncertainty, because it changes so much that if we try to make plans to adapt, it will break in a week.
7: She hopes small businesses like hers aren't overlooked as Canada and the U.S. continue trade talks.
8: For all business owners, has been like really a struggle that we don't get a little bit of extra support. They see it on the big picture, right? They just see it for the big industries. Business owners, the small ones, we're just like, okay, we can make it, I hope.
7: For NPR News, I'm Sheena Rossiter in Edmonton.
4: Let's dig in on this a bit more with someone who keeps his finger on the pulse of what Canadian leaders and the public are thinking. That's Peter Mansbridge. For 30 years, he anchored the news for the CBC. Now he hosts a podcast called The Bridge about Canadian politics and news. Mr. Mansbridge, good morning. Thanks for joining us.
9: Hey, Michelle. It's good to talk to you.
4: So I understand that you live in a place where about a quarter of the jobs are linked to the auto industry. So when President Trump talked about these 50% tariffs, how did that land?
9: Not very well. Yes, I live in Stratford, Ontario, which is, you know, in southwestern Ontario, and like a lot of communities in that area, it's related in some fashion to the auto industry. One in four jobs there are directly related to the auto industry, and because it's under threat, the Canadian auto industry, people are worried, and they have been worried for the last year and a half. So this is the latest thing. To come along to suggest that they have good reason to be worried about their futures. So it's a tense time in this country.
4: And President Trump is walking away from the trade deal with Canada that he negotiated in his first term. You know, former Canadian Finance Minister Chrystia Freeland spoke to our colleagues at All Things Considered yesterday. She talked about what she says the world is learning about Trump.
10: What we're seeing from President Trump is no deal is permanent. He rips things up, and he only really respects the counterparties that respond with strength.
4: Do other people feel that way? And if they do, what effect is this having on how Canadians think about their relationship with the U.S. and what they want their leadership to do?
9: Very few Canadians would argue with what Chrystia Freeland just said. I mean, let's face it, the CUSMA deal, the Canada-U.S.-Mexico deal, was signed by Trump, negotiated by Trump in his first term. He called it the greatest deal ever. Now he says it's the worst deal ever. So you wonder, well, how can you trust this guy no matter what the deal is? Listen, Canadians have grown up for the last 100 years believing that the United States was its best friend, closest ally, great trade partner. We fought and died on battlefields around the world together. In the last year, many of those feelings have gone away. We're to the point where a lot of Canadians just they don't understand Trump. They don't trust Trump, but they also don't understand why Americans are so kind of sitting by and letting this happen to this relationship. Hmm. It's clearly taken a major hit.
4: Hmm. So what do they want their own leaders to do about that?
9: Well, there's the $64,000 question, if you will. Mark Carney he's the Canadian Prime Minister, has been taking the approach that you got to be careful with Trump. You got to, in a one way, kind of suck up to him to get him in the negotiating room and then try to make deals. That so far hasn't worked. And some Canadians are getting a little anxious about how long this is taking. Doug Ford, who's the premier, like the governor of Ontario, the most powerful province in terms of population and economic drive, is saying enough is enough. It's time to play hardball. Against Trump. We'll see where that leads things. But most Canadians just want I think they've given up on hoping the relationship can return to what it used to be. They just want a fair deal and some appearance that the leaders of both countries are actually sitting down and negotiating.
4: For only about 30 seconds left here, but is there another part of the world that Canadians are looking to kind of replace that relationship?
9: Oh, yeah, very much so. They're looking at Europe, they're looking at Asia, and they're making deals. But listen, let's not kid ourselves. The relationship between Canada and the United States is huge on the trade front. And that's not going to suddenly disappear. You're our closest neighbor. You're our biggest trade partner. Those kind of relationships aren't going to suddenly end with all this. There's still going to be something at the end of the day between the two countries.
4: That is longtime Canadian journalist Peter Mansbridge. Mr. Mansbridge, thanks so much for sharing these insights with us.
9: Thanks, Michelle. Good to talk to you.

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5: 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Coming up on Morning Edition, some lawmakers are questioning conditions at immigration detention centers for people with disabilities after one man's ordeal in Georgia went public. That's in 15.
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7: Live from NPR News in Washington, I'm Dave Mattingly. Jay Clayton is a step closer to becoming the next director of national intelligence. The Senate Intelligence Committee has voted to advance Clayton's nomination to the full Senate. The vote was 9-8 along party lines. Senate Democrats have been critical of Clayton after he declined to acknowledge Joe Biden as having won the 2020 presidential election at a hearing last week, choosing instead to say Biden had been certified as the winner. A Senate committee is expected to vote this week on Dr. Erica Schwartz to be the next director of the Centers for Disease Control and Prevention. NPR's Ping Huang reports.
8: In her recent confirmation hearing, Schwartz said she would change how the CDC communicates with people.
9: I want to be the CDC director for all Americans. I don't want to be a paternalistic CDC director.
8: Schwartz said she wanted to serve both Americans that believe in vaccines and those that have concerns. It taps into a debate over how to build public trust after the challenges of the COVID pandemic. Jessica Steyer founded the health communications company Unbiased Science.
10: It's no longer just about being the smartest person in the room or being the expert. That means nothing if people won't listen to you.
8: Steyer says public health has data and good intentions, but needs to be more relatable to people. Ping Huang, NPR News.
7: This is NPR News from Washington.
5: Good Wednesday morning, live from the GBH newsroom in Boston. I'm Tori Bedford. Worcester leaders are facing more backlash over their resistance to creating an independent panel to oversee the city's police department. At a city council meeting last night, dozens of residents said the Civilian Review Board is necessary to hold officers more accountable. They also pointed out that a vast majority of other similarly sized cities nationwide already have independent police oversight entities. Amanda Cronin told the city council that Worcester needs to join them.
11: The Civilian Review Board is the right thing to do. It's the moral thing to do. What are you afraid of? Give the citizens the right to overview the people who police them and have power over them.
5: Worcester's city manager and police leaders say the Civilian Review Board isn't necessary because the city already has other ways of holding officers accountable. The city council punted their debate on the matter until their next meeting in August. Massachusetts summer camps are having to pivot when it comes to outdoor activities thanks to smoke blowing down from the Canadian wildfires. Anne-Marie Gallo runs Summer's Edge Day Camp in Lexington with nearly 100 kids enrolled. Gallo says at certain points they've decided to move campers indoors.
12: When there was a health advisory on and the air quality was really poor, we just moved our curriculum inside. The only thing we can't do inside is archery.
5: The National Weather Service says air quality in Massachusetts has improved after taking a major dip last week, but with the wildfires still burning, another hit to air quality is a possibility. The Boston Landmarks Orchestra is making its summer season premiere at the Hatshell tonight. This is the orchestra's 25th season of free summer concerts. Kimi Tajuddin is a Berkeley student and conductor of the Reverence Gospel Ensemble there. The group will be accompanying the orchestra today. Tajuddin tells GBH's Boston Public Radio their performance will include a piece composed in tribute to those killed in the racist mass shooting at a church in Charleston, South Carolina in 2015.
13: It's a collaboration of amazing ideas, amazing harmonies, amazing chord progressions and all the things that us Berkeley students love, but also it impacts the heart and the soul.
5: The Landmarks Orchestra's Hatshell performances run through next month. A humid day today, high is nearing 80 with on and off showers, possible thunderstorms. That stormy weather clears up by tomorrow, highs in the low 80s and sun. Right now it's 75 degrees in Boston. 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
5: Good morning. This is GBH's Morning Edition. I'm Tori Bedford. For many anglers, the practice of fly fishing is about much more than catching fish. GBH's Craig Lamolt reports that for some in addiction recovery, fly fishing can be therapeutic.
6: So with this on my line out, I want you to go ahead and cast that.
14: Jim Faust and Noreen Finnegan stand knee-deep in the Deerfield River in the northwest corner of Massachusetts as he shows her how to fly fish. Her wrist pivots the rod forward, and the line creates an arc that drops gently into the river.
6: Yes, there you go. Now you feel that?
15: Yeah.
6: Okay, good.
14: Faust is a retired anesthesiologist, and these days shares his passion for fly fishing with people in addiction recovery. He tells Finnegan to pause for a moment on the backswing of her cast.
6: We have a pause, right?
15: Yeah.
6: A pause. And you think that when you pause, nothing's happening. Probably the same thing in life. Sometimes when you pause, all the important stuff is happening. And that's what's happening with a fly cast.
14: The two met at a rehab center. Finnegan was getting treatment for alcohol addiction. Faust came in to teach how to tie flies, the tiny lures that are used for fly fishing.
6: You're doing great.
15: This is great. Thank you.
14: And Finnegan knew then she wanted to get out here on the river to see those flies in action.
15: It's so peaceful. It really just gets you, like Jim says, time to pause, you know? It's perfect. It just gives you time to focus on just what's around you and just like drop everything.
14: Faust's nonprofit is called Adam's Parachute in honor of his son, Adam.
6: When he got into recovery, and he had 2 years and 2 months in recovery, he devoted his life to helping other people who were seeking recovery.
14: 2 years ago, Adam saved the life of a young man who had overdosed.
6: And I think that triggered him.
14: The next morning, Adam overdosed himself.
6: So Adam passed, and he's still with me. He's with us right here, I can promise you. But then came the, how do we move forward, you know? Do we move forward?
14: That's when he came up with Adam's Parachute. It's actually the name of a fly fishing fly, and Faust sees it as an apt metaphor for his son's final moments. Adam had one parachute, and he gave it to someone else. Now, the nonprofit shares fly fishing with people in recovery.
6: I'll probably get 200 people out fishing this year. I got 100 out last year.
14: Among them is Jared Freeman.
16: I never was comfortable in my own skin, so when I was alone by myself, my mind would just race, and I'd use substances to deal with reality in my own thoughts. With fly fishing, it forces me to be okay with my own thoughts.
14: Faust has recruited other anglers to help him teach. Amy Delaney, who's in recovery herself, discovered fly fishing through a program for veterans called Healing Waters.
17: Jim was one of my mentors that taught me how to fly fish. And then when he started Adam's Parachute, I immediately offered to help.
14: She knows too many who didn't make it.
17: I just want to be able to save one. That's all I wanted to do. I just want to be able to do for somebody else what was done for me. I have to.
14: Faust says being out on the river and sharing it with others is helping him process his grief.
6: The Irish call it a thin place, you know, the place where the veil between the heavenly and the earthly, or between the human and the spiritual, is thin, and, you know, maybe it's even transparent sometimes, but you can feel it. These are my thin places.
14: He says many people in recovery haven't found their thin place yet.
15: All right.
14: And he's trying to help them do just that.
6: Nice. Wow.
15: Hey.
6: Look at that.
14: Craig Lamolt, GBH News.
6: That's terrific.
5: This is GBH.
18: Some members of Congress are raising concerns about conditions in immigration detention centers for people with disabilities. In a letter to DHS, they cited the case of a double amputee who said he had to crawl across filthy bathroom floors to shower. Reporter Emily Wu Pearson of member station WABE reports on how his family and his community rallied to bring him home.
19: Free Rodney Taylor now!
20: Protesters gathered in front of the Immigration and Customs Enforcement Office in downtown Atlanta on an early March morning, chanting for the release of a man named Rodney Taylor. The 47-year-old is from a suburb of Atlanta and was detained by ICE in 2025. This was one of at least a dozen protests led by his wife, Mildred Pierre.
19: No family should have to stand by helpless, hoping whether their loved one who is detained is denied medical care, if they will survive or not.
20: Taylor came to the U.S. from Liberia on a tourist visa when he was 2 years old through Shriners International, a fraternal organization of Freemasons best known for funding Shriners hospitals for children. Taylor received 16 surgeries for congenital limb deformities. Today, he uses two prosthetic legs and is missing three fingers on his right hand. ICE arrested him based on a burglary conviction from nearly 30 years ago when he was a teenager. But the state of Georgia pardoned him for that in 2010. DHS in a statement said Taylor was, quote, consistently uncooperative with detention and medical staff regarding all accommodations provided. Taylor and his attorney deny that. They say that the accommodations were inadequate for the severity of his disability. When ICE arrested him, Taylor and his wife, Mildred Pierre, were about to take their young daughters to elementary school.
21: When Rodney first got detained, the kids' school teachers kept calling. Why the kids cry and cry? They had different crying spells. They were sad.
20: For Christmas, the family covered the house with Snoopy-themed decorations. Taylor saw the decor on a video call, his wife said.
21: And I showed him. He was like, oh my God, it's so beautiful. I wish I was there. I said, well, we're not taking it down until you come home.
20: While she waited to see if Taylor would be released, she spoke at the Georgia Capitol and with members of Congress in D.C. who advocated for Taylor's release. Here's Georgia Democratic Representative Lucy McBath in March questioning then-Secretary of DHS Kristi Noem.
22: Rodney must crawl through that muck and squalor of feces and bodily fluids to enter and exit the shower.
20: ICE said any claims of, quote, subprime conditions were false. Pierre has now become a resource for other wives in similar situations.
21: This type of work is not for the faint of heart. You have to be fearless, bold, and have the audacity. I have the audacity.
20: And she says you have to have faith that what you're doing will pay off. Taylor was suddenly released earlier this year after more than a year in detention. It's not clear why. ICE did not respond to questions about his release. Taylor's attorney says ICE released him on conditional parole and didn't give a reason. I asked Taylor if he ever got to see those Snoopy Christmas decorations.
23: Oh, yes, yes, yes. Got pictures from the Christmas tree and everything.
20: Today, Taylor's legal status is still up in the air. He wears a wrist monitor and has frequent check-ins with ICE as conditions of his release. The couple says they now want to help other people with a disability get out of ICE detention. For NPR News, I'm Emily Wu Pearson in Atlanta.
18: 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I'm Michelle Martin.
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5: From the GBH Newsroom, I'm Tori Bedford with Morning Edition. Humid and foggy today before what's looking like a beautiful weekend. Meteorologist Dave Epstein has your full forecast.
1: We'll see a blend of clouds and sunshine for today. A few showers and storms are possible this afternoon. Not everybody sees them. They'll be out of here this evening. Temperatures today in the mid-80s. Humidity drops tonight back to the 60s. Tomorrow, Friday, and Saturday, very similar days. All sunny, lower 80s, and probably Sunday as well. 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
5: Boston area residents are being advised to avoid direct contact with water from the Charles River. The Boston Public Health Commission says a potential algae bloom has been detected in the portions of the river between Needham and West Roxbury. State public health officials are waiting for test results to see if the presence of cyanobacteria exceeds safety guidelines. Cyanobacteria produces toxins that can cause illness in people and pets. If a person or pet does come in contact with the river, it's advised that they rinse off immediately with clean water. If you develop signs of illness like nausea or vomiting, it's recommended to consult a doctor. Coming up ahead on Marketplace Tech, when interacting with AI chatbots, the large language model might reference something the user mentioned without relevance to the conversation. We'll hear why AI's memory works differently than a human's. And in the news at 9, the recreational marijuana repeal question will appear on ballots this November after the State Ballot Commission ruled against the measure's latest challenge. More news just ahead on GBH's Morning Edition.
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0: I've been using chatbots pretty intensively the last couple years, and there are some details I've shared about myself they seem to think are really important. For instance, Claude is obsessed with the fact that I sometimes get up for work at 4 a.m. It comes up constantly in our chats, apropos of nothing. So why do large language models latch on to these random tidbits? It's the first topic in our new series, Uncanny AI. Those moments when it becomes clear AI doesn't think like us. Here to help us unpack what might be going on is Janelle Shane, a laser scientist who writes the AI Weirdness blog.
2: These models have a couple of ways of keeping track of information long term. So there's the chat history itself, and it's using that as an input to whatever it's generating next. But, you know, things can get buried in a long, deep history. So a lot of these models have another way of keeping track of information, which is a separate memory file in which the model or sometimes you or both will insert things that you think are important that you want to persist. And if 4 a.m. is in that memory file, these models are trained to remember to use stuff from the memory file. So that may be part of why it's persisting. Of course, there's the question of, but then why is it bringing up in a weird context?
0: So what do situations like this tell us, and what should we sort of be mindful of as we interact with large language models, that the way they're operating is very different than human thinking or human memory?
2: Yeah, so this idea of a sense of proportion, a sense of, you know, what's appropriate, what kind of conversation are we having, and what's appropriate to bring up, these things are really hard to build into a chatbot. There's a bunch of stuff in there, and they're working with, you know, whatever weird picture of the context is evolving. It's easy for them to jump from context to context. So this kind of unexpected behavior, these unwanted callbacks, these are like, are we in a story now? Or are we in a therapy session now? Oh, now we're back in a business meeting. This is one of the things that's really hard to control about these chatbots.
0: Are there any sort of risks that this behavior poses that you can think of?
2: These memory files have a whole bunch of other stuff, details that they've hoovered up, including, you know, personal details, details about your kids or your family or your schedule. And some people are into having a chatbot have access to this and potentially use it on other websites that you're using it with. And for a lot of other people, this can be a security concern.
0: That's Janelle Shane, author of You Look Like a Thing and I Love You, How AI Works and Why It's Making the World a Weirder Place. And we want to hear about your uncanny experiences with AI. We might feature them on the program. Send them to us at mptech@marketplace.org. Jesus Alvarado produced this episode. I'm Megan McCarty-Carino, and that's Marketplace Tech. This is APM.
3: I'm Henry Santoro. 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Regina Pizzeria is celebrating 100 years. 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
6: Good morning. 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A mix of sun and clouds today with temperatures getting into the mid-80s. Coming up after the news at 9, the director of the Smithsonian's National Museum of American History appeared before a congressional panel to answer GOP criticism that the museum is, quote, infected by a woke ideology. We'll bring you more on that, plus all the morning's news, right here on GBH 89.7.
7: 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I'm Michelle Martin.
8: And I'm Leila Fadel. Summertime heat can mean a lot of tossing and turning when trying to sleep. A new analysis says blame climate change, NPR's Alejandra Barunda reports.
9: Christina Dahl knows that because of climate change, overnight temperatures have warmed up even faster than days. And anything that messes with nights is going to mess with sleep.
10: It can be really miserable. And then the next day, you feel terrible.
9: Dahl leads the research team at Climate Central. That's the organization that did the new study. And her team really wanted to know
10: how climate change is affecting sleep at night during the summertime.
9: They knew there was a relationship between temperature and sleep. A study from a few years ago found it by using sleep data from nearly 50,000 people's Fitbits around the world. That work compared each person's sleep data with local temperature records, and it found a tight relationship.
11: The warmer it gets, the less that people sleep. And every additional increase per degree on that hot side leads to progressively less sleep.
9: That's Kelton Miner. He's the lead author of that work. And he says there's sort of a Goldilocks zone for nighttime outdoor temperatures. It's somewhere in the 50s. Beyond that, sleep gets worse for just about everyone, everywhere, even if they're otherwise used to living in hot climates. The bad news is the sleep loss gets worse the hotter it gets.
11: That suggests that people aren't adapting very well on the hot side.
9: So Dahl and her team knew there was this relationship between nighttime temperature and sleep loss.
10: But what was the role of climate change? How much of that would have happened anyway? How much additional sleep loss is happening because of climate change?
9: To answer those questions, they estimated what temperatures would have been in a world without human-caused climate change. Then they figured out how much more sleep people would have gotten in that cooler world. Then they compared that to the real data.
10: And across the whole globe, we found that the average person has lost about 56 hours of sleep per year because of high temperatures over the last 5 years.
9: And 10% of that can be blamed on climate change. Dahl says that means one of the best sleep aids out there isn't a pill or meditation or counting sheep. It's slowing down climate change by stopping the burning of fossil fuels. Alejandra Barunda, NPR News.
7: Thousands of years ago, navigators braved the open ocean to travel from Taiwan to the Philippines. This summer, a group of indigenous Taiwanese people decided to follow in their wake. Jan Kamensin Broomby reports from Lanyu Island.
12: When he was young, Lanyu local Maraos was warned against singing the island's traditional songs. Don't sing. Your ancestors will be summoned back to Earth, he was told. But today, as he and others from the village prepare for a dangerous sea voyage, he wants the ancestors by his side.
13: In our traditional customs, we believe our ancestors are blessing and protecting this boat. We hope our seafaring culture can continue to develop.
12: We're on Lanyu Island, some 40 miles off the southeast of Taiwan, home to the Tao, an indigenous group with only 5,000 or so members that belongs to the broader Austronesian language family. Today we've come with Maraos, chairperson of Taiwan's Indigenous People's Cultural Foundation, who goes by only one name, to watch as Tao villagers prepare an enormous 39-foot rowing boat for a treacherous journey.
13: This boat has its own spirit. We hope that this blessing and protection will continue to stay with us.
12: They'll need the protection. That's because this ceremony is preparing villagers to row more than 100 miles to the Batanes Islands of the northern Philippines.
14: And with that noise, they're trying to pick up the boat and take it over to the water, all of them together at once.
12: The challenge they're undertaking is more than just a test of strength. They'll also be following in the footsteps of their Austronesian ancestors, because from the Maori of New Zealand to the Malagasy of Madagascar, peoples from the Austronesian language family can trace their roots back to Taiwan.
15: They spread out mainly from Taiwan and the Philippines, and then they began to move into Indonesia, to Sulawesi, into the Pacific. So this migration took 4,000 or 5,000 years, purposeful, deliberate, and quite amazing in the distance it went.
12: This is Peter Bellwood, Emeritus Professor of Archaeology at the Australian National University.
15: Taiwan was a place of formation of what later became the Austronesian-speaking peoples.
12: And those Austronesian languages themselves tell a story. Lanyu still shares much of its language with the indigenous Austronesian Iwatan tribes of the Batanes, evidence that only a few hundred years ago, both sides were in frequent contact. Back in the port, Lanyu's villagers take to the water. In the back of their minds, the island's folk history that tells stories of expeditions just like this one. For rower Zhang Shikai, the voyage is a chance to turn legend into real life.
16: This boat's journey is about demonstrating that our ancestors had these practices in the past and letting the next generation see it firsthand so that they can recognize our oral history is real.
12: After more than a day at sea, they arrive in the Philippines, where they're greeted by Iwatan tribespeople. It's the first time a boat of this kind has crossed these waters in some 300 years. And it hasn't been easy. Rough seas threatened the voyage. But as Shikai reminds us, the expedition had to go on. Because for Lanyu's people, each boat has its own spirit. You can't keep standing still, he says. Once a boat is made, it must be paddled. For NPR News, I'm Jan Kramenzin-Brumby on Lanyu Island.
8: Throughout the World Cup, TV cameras searched the crowds for famous faces, and at just about every match Spain played, there was the face of actor Javier Bardem. He was born and raised in Spain, and on Sunday, he was in the crowd when Spain won the World Cup.
17: It was a moment of tension, fear of losing it, with 80,000 people around you. It was a fantastic moment of excitement.
8: And you got to hold the trophy.
17: Yes, because I'm good friends with one of the players and we went down to the pitch and that thing is heavy.
8: Next week, we'll hear about a different kind of fear and tension from Javier Bardem. We spoke about his role in the series Cape Fear. This is Morning Edition from NPR News. I'm Leila Fadel.
7: And I'm Michelle Martin.
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1: July 22nd, I'm Tori Bedford. This is GBH's Morning Edition. Massachusetts voters will take up a ballot question in November about whether to repeal recreational marijuana use.
2: I know that we will redouble our efforts to make sure we stop this ill-advised repeal.
1: And a debate over police accountability and oversight in Worcester escalates as residents clash with the city council.
3: What are you hiding behind? What's to be afraid of for the community to actually look into the actions of our police?
1: The Sox get a chance to tie and maybe beat a lifetime record of consecutive wins with a doubleheader at Fenway today. Highs in the mid-80s. It's 9:01.
4: Live from NPR News in Washington, I'm Kristen Wright. The U.S. launched another round of airstrikes on Iran overnight, while Tehran hit back. NPR's Jane Arraf reports efforts continue to try to revive a collapsed ceasefire.
5: U.S. Central Command said targets overnight included aircraft hangars and drone storage sites. Iranian state media reported explosions in seven Iranian provinces and said U.S. attacks included a strike on an electrical installation close to a nuclear power plant. Iran said it attacked targets in Jordan, Bahrain, and Kuwait, countries with an extensive U.S. military presence. Meanwhile, Yemen's Houthi rebels, backed by Iran, declared that a key Red Sea waterway, Bab al-Mandab, would be off limits to Saudi Arabia. Jane Arraf, NPR News, Amman.
4: President Trump will travel to Dover Air Force Base today to attend the dignified transfer of U.S. service members killed by Iranian strikes. NPR's Franco Ordonez reports.
6: Honoring those killed in action is one of the most solemn responsibilities for a president.
7: I'll be going to Dover for something that I feel is it's a great honor for me to do it.
6: But for Trump, the rising number of casualties also underscores the mounting questions about the Iran war, which already is unpopular with most Americans. The public does not like seeing U.S. citizens killed in a war, especially a war that they don't necessarily understand or some don't think is necessary right now. Analysts say the more Americans who die, the more questions are going to be asked about what the aims of the war in fact are. Franco Ordonez, NPR News.
4: Benjamin Crump, the attorney for the family of Nolan Wells, is releasing the preliminary results of an independent autopsy this hour. The findings are being made public at the NAACP's National Convention in Chicago. The 18-year-old's body was found offshore after a July 4th boat trip. Wells, who was black, had gone with a group of all-white friends to Horn Island off the Mississippi coast. His family and black leaders are demanding answers. The cyclospora outbreak has grown to more than 4,700 confirmed cases. NPR Yuki Noguchi reports.
8: The CDC's data only include cases states have tested and confirmed to have found cyclospora in stool samples from patients with serious diarrhea symptoms. Depending on the state, that confirmation and reporting can take many weeks, which is why actual numbers of people ill from this water and foodborne illness is likely much, much higher. There are several clusters of outbreaks, but the largest by far is in Michigan and Ohio, and officials say the source is iceberg lettuce made by Taylor Farms in Mexico, which has been recalled. Yuki Noguchi, NPR News.
4: This is NPR News from Washington.
1: Good Wednesday morning, live from the GBH newsroom in Boston. I'm Tori Bedford. City officials say the potential damage to Boston will be monumental if rising sea levels aren't addressed. This comes as the U.S. Army Corps of Engineers is set to release a $10 billion coastal resiliency plan for Boston. Brian Sweat, the city's chief climate officer, tells GBH News that Superstorm Sandy in 2012 was a major wake-up call.
9: Superstorm Sandy, people think, oh, it was 500 miles away. It was actually, if the same storm, same trajectory had hit 5 hours earlier, we would have had the worst flooding in Boston's history. That's how big that storm was, but also how vulnerable the interior neighborhoods of Boston are, where you can be a mile away from the shoreline in Boston and still be impacted.
1: Sweat says the proposed projects include protecting major economic assets like Logan Airport, the Conley Shipping Terminal, and South Station. Officials say

0: If nothing is done, a major storm could cause more than $50 billion in losses. The Trump administration is capping the length of time international students are allowed to stay in the U.S. at 4 years, even if their academic programs are longer. As part of the new policy, foreign grad students will also be unable to switch programs or schools without a federal exemption. Immigration attorney Masha Khanbabai says it all puts enormous pressure on international students to get complicated immigration paperwork and make major life decisions.
1: It falls on students who are, I think, at one of the times in their lives where they need the most amount of flexibility when they're exploring what they're studying. It's basically telling international students and scholars, you're not welcome here.
0: International students will be able to apply for extensions, but they must do so before their student visa expires. The policy change takes effect in mid-September. The administration says it's making the switch to reduce fraud. And state officials have rejected a challenge to the November ballot question seeking to roll back recreational marijuana use in Massachusetts. In a ruling yesterday, the State Ballot Law Commission said the challenger failed to meet the burden of proof when accusing organizers of using fraudulent signatures to advance the question. The ruling means voters will see the question on Election Day. That's November 3rd this year.
2: Honestly, we are disappointed that the Ballot Commission did not agree with our findings.
0: That's Ryan Dominguez. He's part of the pro-adult use coalition called Stop the Repeal. He says his group is now focused on campaigning to the public. Along with repealing the legalization of recreational marijuana, the ballot question would place new potency limitations on medical cannabis. And the rain last night caused the Red Sox game to be canceled, so it's a double header against the O's today at Fenway. A sweep today would make history for the Sox. For most consecutive wins, the record stands at 15. Game 1 has Southpaw Jake Bennett starting, first pitch at 1:35. Game 2 starts at 7:10 with Ranger Suarez on the mound. Cloudy outside right now. GBH meteorologist Dave Epstein has your forecast.
3: Plenty of clouds blended with sunshine for today. We will see another round of showers and thunderstorms. Most of the guidance that I have brings it through this afternoon after 3 o'clock. There could be a thunderstorm again, especially over eastern areas. We'll see temperatures in the mid-80s. Now, as we head for the overnight hours tonight, the humidity will still be high to start tonight, but when you get up tomorrow morning, it's back down into the 50s or lower 60s. Temperatures tomorrow near 80 degrees after starting in the 60s. Friday, sunshine, temperature in the low 80s. For GBH News, I'm Dave Epstein.
0: It's 75 degrees in Boston. 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

0: It's Morning Edition from NPR News. I'm Leila Fadel.
1: And I'm Michelle Martin. Good morning. Defense Secretary Pete Hegseth met with senators yesterday in a hearing that turned contentious at times. He was asking for billions of dollars in additional funding for the Pentagon.
0: In a few minutes, we'll speak with one of the lawmakers who questioned Hegseth Tuesday. Senator Patty Murray is the top Democrat on the Senate Appropriations Committee. But first, some background. Hegseth's new price tag for the war is $37.5 billion. This after a ceasefire between the U.S. and Iran has broken down and attacks from both sides are intensifying. That has frustrated some lawmakers who are now being asked to continue funding a war Congress never authorized.
1: Joining us now to talk about this is NPR congressional correspondent Claudia Casales. Claudia, good morning to you.
2: Good morning, Michelle.
1: So Hegseth sat for several hours with lawmakers yesterday. Just bring us up to date on what he was asking for.
2: Well, it's part of a Trump administration request for $67 billion in emergency funding as the war picks up speed again. That would replenish equipment and munitions that have been used and get projects and equipment deliveries moving faster. Hegseth said without additional funding, the department could see shortfalls in service member pay, and he warned there could also be an effect on troop readiness.
3: Training right now and training in the future that would have to be curtailed if we do not get our budget needs met and met urgently.
2: And this comes on top of a record defense budget request of $1.5 trillion that the Trump administration proposed earlier this year. Hegseth said this funding was long overdue.
1: And what did the lawmakers have to say about that? What was their response?
2: Well, senators from both sides of the aisle said there's still a long list of unanswered questions. They asked Hegseth about Iran's nuclear program, about its missile capabilities, and about the future of the Strait of Hormuz. So in essence, reflecting the level of uncertainty and skepticism among some members worried about the direction of the war. At times, there was some real frustration on display, even from Republicans. One moment came after Louisiana GOP Senator John Kennedy asked Hegseth if Iran still has access to nuclear capabilities.
3: This is a regime hell-bent on nuclear ambitions, and
4: guys,
3: President Trump is willing to go
4: after. We need straight answers.
1: And what about the Democrats? What did we hear from them?
2: Well, Hegseth really faced an intense grilling from Democrats. One of the most heated exchanges came at the end of the hearing with Michigan Senator Gary Peters.
5: But if there's a lack of a winning strategy, they're in harm's way. Their leaders have failed them. And that's what's happening. We have political leadership. You don't have a strategy. You don't have a long-term plan to actually win this war. Win the war. The men and women are going to be able to do it, but they need to have leadership.
2: And that really captured the fury that Democrats have with this ongoing war. They say it's exacted immense losses for the country. That includes the 18 service members killed since the start of the war and the nearly 500 injured.
1: And what is the political reality of all this for President Trump and his party?
2: Right. As the war drags on and closer to the elections, it's creating bigger headaches for Republicans. And Democrats are capitalizing on that. Take the top ranking Democrat on the Senate Appropriations Committee, Patty Murray. One key argument she made is that gasoline prices have started to climb higher after the latest uptick in fighting. That's sure to be a message that we're going to be hearing from Democrats as they hammer it on the campaign trail and try to win back control of Congress.
1: That is NPR's Claudia Casales. Claudia, thank you.
2: Thank you so much.
0: And Senator Patty Murray of Washington State is on the line now. As we just heard, she is the top-ranking Democrat on the Senate Appropriations Committee. Good morning, Senator. Thanks for being on the program.
6: Good morning. Thanks for asking.
0: I want to revisit how the Secretary of Defense characterized this request for billions more dollars in defense funding. He framed it in very stark terms. Let's listen.
3: Not funding this department at $1.5 trillion, I believe, is the greatest threat that our nation faces. Either we invest in our warriors at this moment of step change on the battlefield and growing threats, or this is all just talk.
0: As you pointed out in Tuesday's hearing, the Defense Department is already funded at $1 trillion for this year. Here, Hegseth is saying, give us more, or you, Congress, are responsible for the greatest threat against the U.S. What do you say to that?
6: That is absolutely outrageous. We have provided billions of dollars to this Defense Department. The fact is that Hegseth has not managed it well, and this administration has taken us into a war that has no strategy, it has no justification, it has no exit strategy, and now they are asking us, the taxpayers, through Congress, to spend literally billions of more of our taxpayer dollars. It is hurting our military readiness, it is misusing our defense spending, and our troops who are fighting for us, and it is hurting Americans' pocketbook in many ways.
0: Did you hear what you wanted to hear vis-a-vis what the Department of Defense has spent the 35 or so billion dollars on in this war, and what they're asking for when it comes to more money?
6: I think on a bipartisan basis, I have heard many Republican senators say the same thing I'm about to say. We have not had anywhere near an adequate justification or an accounting of how this money is being spent. And that is critically important for not only us, but again, for all Americans to know where their money is going. So there is no justification. There is no for what he's spending, or no reason for us to trust him to add an additional $70 billion that he's now asking for to bankroll this disastrous war that they got us into.
0: So at this point, is it a no from you on this funding?
6: If the supplemental bill came to us tomorrow, I'd be absolutely a no.
0: At one point, you said Hegseth was trying to skirt the normal appropriations process. What did you mean, and why does that matter?
6: What that means is the Pentagon every year asks us for what they need to fund our weapons, our troops, our all of our military bases, and they do it in a very clear and direct way so we can see where the money is spent, and that is for their ongoing expenses. Included in this supplemental is numerous things that should be asked for through that process. So what they are doing is trying to ask us for money through the appropriations, then adding additional supplemental funding above and beyond that justification. And then, of course, they're talking about a reconciliation bill. And this is on top of what the Republicans voted for last year to give our military billions of dollars of unaccounted for money. When it goes through the appropriations process, it is budgeted, it is paid for. What they're asking for is additional money that is not paid for, and it robs us of our American resources that are so important today that we need to invest in our American citizens, whether it's healthcare or education or housing or research, so that we can be a strong country far into the future. So asking for it in an emergency is robbing us of our ability to be able to pay for all the things that our country really needs right now to be economically strong.
0: You pressed Hegseth on why funds for the National Guard and U.S. strikes on suspected drug smuggling boats are included in an emergency request for Iran war funding. He blamed the Biden administration for underfunding the Pentagon. Does his argument hold?
6: Absolutely not. Hegseth's go-to, in fact, many of the cabinet members' go-to response is, if they don't have a good response, blame Biden. Look, Biden did not get us into this war. Trump and Hegseth started this war, and they refused to take responsibility for it. I find that appalling.
0: That's Democratic Senator Patty Murray of Washington State. Thank you for joining us.
6: Thank you.
0: And we'll note, we have invited multiple Republican lawmakers to join us to discuss the war. Those invitations remain open.
1: The director of the Smithsonian's National Museum of American History is responding to Republican claims that the museum is, quote, infected by a woke ideology, unquote. NPR culture correspondent Anastasio Siokas reports on that House subcommittee hearing where those complaints were aired.
7: The hearing was held by the House of Representatives DOGE subcommittee, and the tone was very clear right from the start in comments from the subcommittee's chair, Representative Tim Burchett of Tennessee.
8: American story is the birth and growth of a great nation founded on powerful ideals on which we aim to fully achieve. But in the museum's current telling, history is just an ongoing power struggle between oppressors and the oppressed.
7: The criticisms from Burchett and his GOP colleagues closely mirrored the language of a report issued on July 4th by President Trump's Domestic Policy Council. The council argued that the museum underemphasizes the founding fathers, did not sufficiently celebrate the nation's 250th anniversary, and engages in what it calls, quote, anti-white activism. In her responses, Anthea Hartig hewed closely to public comments made by the Smithsonian's secretary, Lonnie G. Bunch III.
9: Our work is governed by the Smithsonian standards of scholarship, accuracy, independence, and nonpartisanship. The museum does not take sides in America's political debates. We preserve and document the evidence of American life in all of its breadth, so that the public can encounter the past and draw their own conclusions.
7: House Democrats argued during the hearing and in a written rebuttal that the administration is trying to undermine the trustworthiness of museums and many scholars more broadly in an effort to reshape America's historical and cultural narratives. Representative Kwesi Mfume from Maryland spoke about another Smithsonian institution, the National Museum of African American History and Culture.
10: We will not let you destroy that museum. No matter how long it takes, how many battles are required, how much effort is needed, we will not allow that to happen. Unless you find a way to kill all of us and walk over our bodies to change history.
7: Anthea Hartig is scheduled to head back to Capitol Hill later today, this time to appear in front of the House Administration Committee. Anastasia Tsoulkas, NPR News, New York.

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5: Good Wednesday morning and welcome to GBH's Morning Edition. I'm Tori Bedford in for Mark Herz. Looking at local headlines this morning, a special education school and residential center in Fall River has fired an employee after an alleged assault on a developmentally disabled person in an incident caught on camera. The person was fired from Crystal Springs and now faces criminal charges. A new study from UMass Amherst finds that frustrated and irritable emergency room patients may be receiving worse medical care. Physicians reported more anger and anxiety when dealing with such patients, which could negatively influence treatment. And State House Democratic leaders say they expect to pass a bill today that would loosen the state's abortion laws by making it easier to terminate late-term pregnancies. If signed into law, it would make Massachusetts' abortion laws among the country's most expansive. More local news in 10 minutes here on GBH.
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5: This is GBH's Morning Edition. I'm Tori Bedford. The Red Sox are amping up the drama. Thanks to Mother Nature, last night's game was postponed, forcing a doubleheader today at Fenway against the Orioles. The Sox will attempt to tie and then possibly break the team record for consecutive wins, which stands at 15, set in 1946. Christian Arcand is with WEEI, the flagship station of the Red Sox, and joins me now to discuss this historic moment. Thanks for being here.
7: Hi, Tori. Great to be here with you. And the only thing that can stop the Red Sox is the weather right now.
5: So 3 weeks ago, the Sox were, let's go back in time, a long time ago, late 3 weeks ago, the worst team in baseball, the worst record in the American League. It was very depressing, constantly talking about it on the radio. How does a team go from dead last to the verge of record breaking? What happened?
7: Well, it's better to be lucky than good in all sports. That's the old saying, obviously. And they have been very good, but they also have gotten some breaks that have gone their way that they just weren't getting in the first couple of months of the season. It was a very tedious season with a lot of runners left in scoring position and good starting pitching performances that got kind of tossed out when the bullpen imploded. Just, you know, lots of different ways to lose games. And that luck is now starting to turn. And the offense is also really starting to pick things up. Certain players like Caleb Durbin, who, were not off to good starts, are now playing very, very well, hitting the ball, having great at-bats. And the starting pitching has been excellent pretty much the entire time. So they deserve a lot of credit, too. They've been steady all year long.
5: General manager Alex Cora and five others from the team's coaching staff, they were let go in April. Is this luck or is this success a result of changes from management?
7: We were just debating that the other day. I'm glad you brought that up, because normally what happens when a team fires their manager is that the new manager comes in and there's like a slight bump. You know, you get a little increase in wins. The team's a little more motivated. And that didn't really happen this time around with the Red Sox. Cora gets fired. Tracy comes in, and they kind of just trudged along for another month and a half. And then now suddenly, all this time later, things start to pick up a little bit, which has raised the debate of, could this have happened with Alex Cora? Did they get done dirty? I think that's a debate that'll probably be determined by how the season ends. But yeah, I'd say that it took a while, but eventually the new group of managers and coaches that were brought in have definitely had a positive impact on this team.
5: It does feel more cohesive, right? I wonder if that's just like a workplace culture situation at the Red Sox, or maybe Chad Tracy was just watching from the sidelines and is a mastermind.
7: It could be that. It could also be some of the people who aren't there. And that's another topic that's come up a lot. A lot of people call in about this. Some of the young stars-to-be, Roman Anthony, Marcelo Meyer, guys that were very hyped to start the year as players that were going to be major contributors. Anthony in particular has been out for months now with this finger injury. They finally send him down to Fort Myers. Marcelo Meyer, who was another young player that was struggling at the plate at shortstop, is out of the lineup now. They brought in some guys from the minor leagues, and those guys just are outperforming what the expected players that we started the season on opening day with, just getting completely outshined. And that's another big part of this too. People wondering if maybe those young players got rushed up to the majors a little quickly.
5: And Jake Bennett, the pitcher, he's 25 years old. He's what? He's like 6'6".
7: Yeah.
5: What is his, where did he come from? I think he debuted like this year in May. So he's just a couple months out. Yeah.
7: That's a player that they traded for. That wasn't someone that people knew a lot about. He was in the minor leagues. And, you know, when you think about trades involving minor leaguers, usually the team that gets the minor leaguer is the team that got fleeced in the trade. You know, like he had to give up something to get the prospect. But Bennett has been one of the real great stories of this season. A big, big lefty, as you said. Who just doesn't give in and at bats and has been a real pleasant surprise here. You think about the young players on this team who got all the hype, Roman Anthony, Marcelo Meyer, even Christian Campbell. Those are all position players. Really, it's been the young pitchers who have been Connelly Early, Peyton Tolley, and now Jake Bennett. Those guys have really, for me anyway, put a lot of hope and optimism into the future of this team.
5: You've been at Fenway every day, right?
7: Just about, yeah.
5: Just about. What is the energy like there compared to the last couple months?
7: Well, the first 2 months, it was miserable. I mean, it was cold, and everyone was depressed, and they never won any games. Their record at home was terrible, and it's still not great now, even with all the wins that they've had lately. It's still under 500, but I was there the other night when Caleb Durbin hit that home run in the eighth inning in that Baltimore game. And that was about as loud and electric as Fenway Park has been maybe since the ALCS run in 2021. I can't, even last year when they clinched the playoffs, Sinan Rafaela had this big walk-off triple and the place was going nuts. But I think that Durbin home run may have set the record. That was about as excited as anyone's been. And I think, Tori, it's because of all the angst and misery from the first 2 months was all built up, and now everyone has something to cheer for. It's a dynamic that you don't necessarily want to be a part of, but when it turns the right way, it's a good thing.
5: So really quickly, any great superstitions or people not changing their socks? What are you hearing from your callers and people calling in and talking about it?
7: So I asked Lenny DiNardo about this. Lenny, who pitched for the Red Sox back in the 2000s, he was on the 04 World Series team and now does color commentary for both us at EEI and at Nation, said that no one in the radio booth has changed their underwear, and also they're doing shots of pickle juice. I don't know if you're familiar with this. Wilson Contreras loves the pickle juice. He drinks it all during the game.
5: Electrolytes.
7: And now for rallies, yeah, you need the electrolytes. Good for hangovers. And with the run that they're on right now, everybody in the radio booth is doing pickle shots along with the team. So that's one superstition I can tell you about.
5: Pickle shots and dirty underwear. All right, doubleheader today. Game one has Jake Bennett starting, first pitch at 1:35. Game two at 7:10 this evening. Ranger Suarez on the mound. WEEI's Christian Arcan, thank you so much for being here.
7: Thanks for having me, Tori. It was great to come on.
5: All right, this is GBH.

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5: Live from NPR News in Washington, I'm Dave Mattingly. The Wall Street Journal and the New York Times are among media outlets reporting the Trump administration has reached an agreement with Saudi Arabia that could potentially lead to uranium enrichment in the kingdom. Secretary of State Marco Rubio was asked about it today while attending a summit in the Philippines.
6: Even when the moment is appropriate, we'll put out that in writing. We have to do it with Congress anyways, so we'll certainly do it publicly. But suffice it to say, the U.S. is not going to reach any agreement with any country in the world that leads to the risk of proliferation.
5: He was speaking to reporters in Manila. New York Mayor Zohran Mamdani says he wants Israeli Prime Minister Benjamin Netanyahu arrested when he travels to the U.S. in September for the U.N. General Assembly. Netanyahu is wanted by the International Criminal Court for war crimes. Mamdani released a video on social media last night.
7: My administration has reviewed every avenue available under applicable law to determine whether New York City could execute the International Criminal Court's arrest warrant if Benjamin Netanyahu came here. It is clear that we do not have the independent legal authority to enforce this warrant. The federal government, however, does, and I call on them to join the ICC and execute this warrant.
5: The U.S. is not a member of the ICC, and President Trump has said Netanyahu would not be arrested. This is NPR News from Washington.
8: Good morning. Live from the GBH newsroom in Boston, I'm Tori Bedford. Massachusetts state officials have certified the ballot questions for the November election. GBH's Diana Dame has the details on the lengthy list.
9: 9 questions have made it on the ballot this year. It's the first time Massachusetts has seen this many since 1994. The questions range from public records law and unionizing public defenders to Election Day voter registration and repealing recreational marijuana. Secretary of State Bill Galvin says the long list of questions means ballots in most cities and towns will be 2 to 3 pages long and that the voter information booklet could go on for 88 pages. Diana Dame, GBH News.
8: Tension is rising in Worcester as long-standing concerns about police misconduct took center stage during a city council meeting last night. Dozens of residents railed against city manager Eric Batista over his unwillingness to create a civilian review board to oversee the Worcester Police Department. Aretha Karashka told councilors they'll make a terrible mistake if they go along with what Batista wants.
10: What are you hiding behind? What's to be afraid of for the community to actually look into the actions of our police? He gets paid too much to just protect the police union. He's supposed to protect us.
8: Batista says a civilian review board is unnecessary because Worcester already has several other ways of investigating officer misconduct. The city council delayed debate on the matter until their next meeting in August. And plans are moving forward for the new Sagamore Bridge. The state intends to hold a hearing tomorrow on how the Cape Cod Canal bike path will accommodate users during construction. CAI's Jeanette Barnes has the story.
11: Cyclists and walkers are passionate about the canal service road, also known as the Cape Cod Canal bike path. But how can you safely pass around the Sagamore Bridge for the next decade while the new bridge is under construction? State transportation officials are set to unveil a plan at Bourne High School. Construction of the $2.1 billion Sagamore Bridge is expected to start 18 months from now. The first of the twin spans could open to traffic in 2033, and the second span a little more than 3 years later.
8: That's Jeanette Barnes for Connecting the Commonwealth. Humid day today, highs nearing 80 with on and off showers, possible thunderstorms. That stormy weather clears up by tomorrow, highs in the low 80s with sun. Right now it's 75 degrees in Boston. 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
8: This is GBH's Morning Edition. I'm Tori Bedford. The November ballot question that will decide the future of adult-use recreational marijuana in this state has been given the go-ahead after surviving its latest challenge and will now appear as the eighth question on the ballot. The measure has been a contentious one, facing two challenges so far, as questions have risen over its validity, particularly around the authenticity of the signatures required for the question to reach voters. Here to break down the saga of this ballot question is Katie Castellani, a reporter with State House News Service. Good morning, Katie. Thanks for being here.
14: Good morning. Thank you for having me.
8: So quickly, before we dive deeper, what exactly will this ballot measure do if passed? I know it's getting on the ballot, but if passed, what will it do?
14: Yeah, so this would essentially repeal the state's recreational marijuana laws that were first passed in 2016, actually, via a voter law as well.
8: Okay, so the campaign behind this question is driven by the Coalition for a Healthy Massachusetts, and they've said that they're pushing for this because they want people to, they find that marijuana use is destructive. They're saying, I mean, there's a number of things that are being pushed in this campaign. I think kids not having access to weed candies, just more limits on the use of marijuana in the state, right?
14: Yeah.
8: So
14: that's exactly right.
8: So what can you tell us about this group and who's funding this effort?
14: Yeah, so this group is run by Whitney Wakeman, and it's a campaign just backing this initiative petition. I've not done a ton of reporting on the finances backing it. I'm going to be honest with you on that.
8: I appreciate the honesty.
14: But they call themselves the Coalition for a Healthy Massachusetts, and they are basically saying this is a public health campaign to repeal recreational marijuana, and they are okay with medical cannabis, so that's important to note as well.
8: One thing that I think just in my own research, the SAM Action Network is one of the funders. That's a nonprofit organization co-founded by former Congressman Patrick Kennedy, David Frum, and Kevin Sabet, and they don't have to disclose their donors, so that's been something that people have brought up as we'll follow up with you on that one. One of the biggest controversies around this question has been over the signatures gathered. So yesterday, we heard about this story about the signatures, right? The kind of the burden of proof fell on this one person, who Kevin Gilnack, who brought the challenge, and he had to prove that these signatures were invalid. Can you explain that?
14: Yeah, so this is the second challenge to the validity of the nomination signatures behind the initiative petition. Kevin Gilnack, who runs, he's deputy director of Equal Opportunity Now, that's a cannabis advocacy organization, he contended that the signatures that were certified as part of the final batch that they needed to gather to get on the ballot shouldn't have been certified. Some of them should not have been certified. And essentially, the campaign did not meet the threshold for enough signatures to get on the ballot. He said he listed several reasons. He said they were allegedly fraudulent. Some of them contained strain marks that shouldn't have been on the petitions. Some of them were illegible, and several other reasons, but those were the main ones.
8: And in your reporting, I read, so they declined to dismiss the 99 signatures that he said were all signed by the same person. And he brought out a handwriting expert, right?
14: Yes, yes.
8: So what did she have to say about it?
14: Yes, so she found in her testimony that it was inconclusive whether they were allegedly fraudulent signatures or written by the same person. She did note that she only reviewed information that was on the petition, which includes like a voter's address that they write down and the signature itself. Sometimes when they have handwriting experts, they'll assess like voter registration cards or handwriting samples of the signatures, people writing the signatures, just to have another layer to compare the handwriting to. She did not do that for this case.
8: Okay. I think it's also important to note, right, that the burden of, in order to prove that it was the same person, they had asked him to interview people who would testify to say, no, we have the same name. Like, we're both Katie Castellani, right? So he would have had to bring that forward, and that's the reason that he wasn't able to. But 99 people, I guess, had the same name?
14: That's what he contended, yeah, and he did not bring forward anybody, any testimony from somebody who said, hey, that's not my signature, or somebody who said, hey, yeah, I wrote multiple people's signatures.
8: Okay, so it's moving forward. It's been filed. It'll be on the ballot. Now that this question is going before voters, how likely do you think it is to pass?
14: You know, polling for this has shown that there is a Mass Inc. poll from 2024. It showed 65% of respondents said legalizing marijuana in 2016 was the right decision. 22% said it's the wrong decision. Other polls have also suggested that this may not pass. So based on that information, I would say it's unlikely to pass.
8: And is that just because recreational marijuana, I mean, it's been established at this point. I think we talked about how it was the Wild West, right? But we've had it here for almost a decade. So it's pretty established. I think this challenge is interesting to people because it would change that norm.
14: Yeah, no, exactly. This has been going on 10 years legalized in Massachusetts. And there's a whole business. There's the Cannabis Control Commission established to regulate the recreational marijuana business. And a lot of businesses have been started. They're rolling out social equity licenses now. So yeah, this would upend a whole industry in Massachusetts if it was repealed.
8: And the motivation for that is this health campaign. Can you just break down really quickly the specific changes that would happen if it did happen, things that they're going for?
14: Sorry, can you repeat that?
8: Can you break down the specific changes that it would implement if the ballot question would pass?
14: Yeah, so you basically could not buy recreational marijuana in Massachusetts. So like dispensaries, going to a dispensary, just to a non-medical dispensary, you couldn't do that anymore. If you had a medical card or you needed medical marijuana, you could still do that, but any recreational, anything outside that, you cannot get marijuana.
8: That would be a big shift. Okay, that's Katie Castellani, a reporter with State House News Service. Katie, thank you so much for joining us.
14: Thank you so much.
8: This is GBH.

0: 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We're live at the Boston Public Library with national security expert Juliette Kayyem. 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
3: Good Wednesday morning, live from the GBH newsroom in Boston. I'm Tori Bedford with Morning Edition. Overcast and muggy today, highs in the mid-80s. We might see some rain and possibly thunderstorms this evening. Then we'll see sunshine and less humidity for the rest of the week, looking like a beautiful weekend. In just a moment, GBH meteorologist Dave Epstein will talk about the parts of the world that see the most thunderstorms. The city of Boston announced yesterday that BU has committed to a new payment in lieu of taxes agreement that will bring in more than $104 million to the city over the next 5 years. Under the new five-year agreement, BU will increase its annual cash payments to the city from $6.3 to $8.3 million. The agreement is the first written payment in lieu of taxes agreement between the city and BU in more than 25 years and the largest in Boston's history. 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
4: Here's your Growing Wisdom Minute for Wednesday, the 22nd of July. Let's talk thunderstorms across the area. And yes, we have thunderstorms in the United States. They're most prevalent in terms of just the numbers actually down in Florida. But there's other parts of the world that are global and regional hotspots. And one of them is in Venezuela. It's around one of the lakes there. And it's known as the lightning capital of the world because the intersection of cool winds from the Andes and warm, moist air from the Caribbean Sea trigger storms up to almost 300 nights a year. Just incredible. We probably have 10 nights a year around these parts where thunderstorms really occur, if that, just to put it in perspective. Also, the Democratic Republic of Congo experiences massive lightning fueled by tropical heat and mountainous terrain. So other parts of the world, and again, in Florida, which is the thunderstorm capital of the United States, which averages up to 100 thunderstorms a year. But that place in Venezuela, three times that. Amazing. For GBH News, I'm Dave Epstein.
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0: 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From the estate of Joan B. Kroc, whose bequest serves as an enduring investment in the future of public radio, and seeks to help NPR produce programming that meets the highest standards of public service in journalism and cultural expression. This is NPR.
1: Good morning. This is GBH's Morning Edition. I'm Tori Bedford. Thanks for being with us. This week, our colleagues over at CAI are exploring hidden poverty on the Cape and Islands, a place outsiders view as a wealthy playground. In this segment, Jeanette Barnes catches up with a man the newsroom interviewed two decades back to see how his path was impacted by local mentors after foster care.
2: Hi, Kevin. How are you?
3: Better.
2: That's good. You look well, so that's good.
4: When we first met Aaron Malloy 20 years ago, he was fresh out of college, but still emerging from a life spent in foster care from the age of 12. Now he's a nurse practitioner with his own practice in Plymouth. He's in a follow-up appointment on video.
2: Are you still taking the prednisone with the antibiotic?
3: With the antibiotic, yeah.
2: Okay, good.
4: What a contrast with the tumult of Malloy's early life, living with his mother on the Mid-Cape.
2: I'd steal if I was hungry. We had no food in our house. Like, our pantry was empty. Like, our toilet didn't work.
4: But poverty does not land you in foster care. Abuse and neglect do. One day, when he was 12, Malloy fled from his mother's home to a fire station. He lived in several foster homes in his teens. State aid allowed him to go to UMass Amherst. Back on the Cape after college, he took a job in a medical office. The nurses and doctors were kind.
2: She invited me over to her house, and I was like, oh my God, like the most popular doctor in Provincetown invited me to her house, and she made me food.
4: Malloy found his life's work, helping marginalized people get better care. His master's level credential makes him an outlier. Young people who have been in foster care are some of the most educationally disadvantaged, even in a place like Cape Cod. Money is part of it, but sometimes what they need most are social supports. Of nearly 900 high school seniors in foster care in Massachusetts last year, less than two-thirds graduated. That's lower than any other demographic group, including students who were homeless. 21-year-old Lamar Brown grew up on Cape Cod and entered foster care at 15. Though he made it to college, he had trouble balancing academics and a social life.
5: I definitely thought I was way more ready than I 100% was.
4: Today, Brown lives in a shared house for youth and young adults in Hyannis, opened last year by the nonprofit group Housing Assistance. He can stay up to 2 years and benefit from a case manager's guidance. He's enrolled in an online program to become a veterinary technician.
5: I feel like I want to prove myself, but I know my mom. I know she's proud of me no matter what I do, but I know she would be happy with the degree as well.
4: Massachusetts keeps no record of how many foster youth earn a college degree. Nathaniel Okpich is Associate Professor of Social Work at UConn. Okpich says some college aid programs for foster youth need work, like the $5,000 federal voucher that hasn't increased in value in 24 years. And he says more schools should offer on-campus mentorship to help foster youth access tutoring, manage their time, and feel less isolated.
6: Just getting into the rhythm of college, demystifying all that, it's critical. That could make or break their chances of graduating college.
4: Higher education helps foster youth from Cape Cod and elsewhere find their way in the world. But the system has a long way to go to pick graduation rates up off the floor. I'm Jeanette Barnes.
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12: From Marketplace in Washington, I'm Kimberly Adams. Across Europe, heat waves are becoming more frequent, lasting longer, and pushing temperatures into the triple digits in some places. The heat has been slowing trains, straining power grids, and making it harder for people to work, which all comes at an economic cost. Joining me now to discuss this is Elizabeth Robinson, the director of the Grantham Research Institute on Climate Change and the Environment at the London School of Economics and Political Science. Dr. Robinson, welcome.
14: Thank you so much.
12: When we talk about heat waves like the one that you all have been having in Europe, where do the biggest economic costs show up?
14: What we're seeing is people finding it much harder to work, so we're less productive, we might be working fewer hours. And then the other area where we can look at costs is in terms of excess deaths. So when people lose their lives in a heat wave, we can put something that might be termed a value of a statistical life, or the value of how much we would generally want to spend to prevent a fatality. And so, for example, in June of this year in the UK, estimates have been anywhere from sort of £500 million to £2 billion when we talk about lost output. And then in terms of when we put some cost to excess death, that's in the region of about sort of £6 billion.
12: Who is the hardest hit when these heat waves occur?
14: We're very much looking at the elderly, people over 65, or it's people with pre-existing conditions who are already vulnerable. Maybe they have kidney disease, maybe they have heart disease or compromised lungs. And then if we look at the working population, it's people who are in physically demanding jobs or who are working in high exposure sectors, so outside, people in construction, say, or agriculture. There's also people who work in what we might call the gig economy, so people who choose whether to take on an individual job. So if we think about, say, a cycle courier.
12: You mentioned some of the long-term consequences in terms of excess deaths, but what are some of the long-term economic changes you're seeing coming as a result of these heat waves in Europe?
14: Certainly, we are seeing that there's long-term impacts on economic growth. So it's not just that it's a blip. We're seeing adaptations. So people are thinking really hard about how we can adapt to our ever-changing climate. And so some of that is relatively straightforward. So in terms of the hours we're working, whether there's flexibility in when we work and where we work. Of course, there's questions about installing air conditioning, whether that's in offices or at home, or whether looking for opportunities for passive cooling. And we're going to have to really start seriously thinking about things like in agriculture. For example, in the UK, we know that we really should be growing more fruits and vegetables, but then you have to have individuals who pick those fruits and vegetables. And then if the weather's increasingly hot, is it safe for those people to be outside fruit picking? And so what are the alternatives?
12: Elizabeth Robinson is a professor of environmental economics at the London School of Economics and Political Science. Elizabeth, thank you so much.
14: Thank you.
12: Let's do the numbers. The Dow Jones Industrial Average is up 162 points. That's 0.3%. The S&P 500 is flat, down about 3 points. And the NASDAQ is down 0.4%. President Trump announced last night on Truth Social that he's imposing a 100% tariff on generic drugs beginning in August of 2028. The move is aimed at upping domestic U.S. production of pharmaceuticals. There are currently no U.S. tariffs on imported generic drugs.
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12: Private equity-backed firms now own about 1 in 10 U.S. community hospitals, but takeovers don't guarantee profits. After years of trying different strategies, one private equity-backed company has decided its best and maybe only option is to turn its 11 hospitals back into nonprofits. Catherine Ruppelt of WPLN has the story.
11: In late May, Gregory Brentano attended a meeting with about 50 community healthcare leaders. At the time, he was the interim CEO of Mackenzie Willamette, a hospital in Oregon.
15: I asked if I could make an announcement, and I told our audience that Mackenzie Willamette Medical Center was converting to a nonprofit.
11: News of the hospital's move away from private equity ownership to nonprofit status got a big response.
15: The ovation was deafening. I mean, it's just so much positivity. It was pretty incredible.
11: Brentano later shared the positive reception with Chris Harrison. Harrison is the CEO of Quorum Health, the private equity-backed company that owns Mackenzie Willamette and 10 other hospitals. Harrison sees the change in tax status as a financial move, not a change in mission.
16: We already kind of operate like a nonprofit, so we really don't have to change a lot of the culture, mission, values. All we do is change the entity that owns us now doesn't pay taxes.
11: Hospitals are a capital-heavy business that requires large buildings and staff to operate. It's also highly regulated with thin margins. All of that makes it difficult to turn a profit. Quorum's had a bumpy road. The company started with 38 hospitals in 2016. Since then, it has sold more than half and filed for bankruptcy. Harrison says the company's biggest financial problem is its debt.
16: Candidly, if you took our income statement and you looked at it, you'd probably be like, wow, you know, 11% margins and company's doing pretty well. If I said, okay, now here's the balance sheet, you'd be like, oh my gosh, this thing is just hemorrhaging. How is this even staying afloat?
11: By turning into a nonprofit, Quorum's hospitals will have some immediate financial benefits. A lower tax bill, lower interest rates on borrowed money, and the ability to raise money from the community for capital investments. While it is unclear what the transition means for Quorum's investors, what is clear is that they will lose out on any future returns. Melinda Button studies health and economics at Johns Hopkins University.
17: I had to read it a couple times to make sure I was reading it correctly, because this is so unusual.
11: Struggling companies, including hospitals, often simply go out of business. Steward Healthcare, once the nation's largest for-profit hospital chain, filed for bankruptcy in 2024. For now, Quorum will keep serving patients.
17: Yeah, I would imagine this is a last resort, right? Like, this is an admission of defeat here.
11: The transition is still subject to regulatory approval. And whether for-profit or nonprofit, Quorum will still need to make money to keep its hospitals open.
12: That was Catherine Ruppelt from WPLN in Nashville. 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
1: Live from NPR News in Washington, I'm Kristen Wright. President Trump is issuing new threats against Iran. The president wrote on Truth Social this morning that going forward, anytime Iran attacks a ship in the Strait of Hormuz, the U.S. military will bomb and destroy a bridge or a power plant in Iran. Trump says that includes those in or near Tehran. Arizona Republicans advanced allies of President Trump in the state's primary races yesterday. Ben Giles from member station KJZZ has more.
2: Far-right candidates are sweeping statewide primaries. Congressman Andy Biggs is now the GOP nominee for governor here, and state lawmaker Alexander Colladan won the GOP race for Secretary of State. They both cruised to victory in the primary, largely thanks to endorsements for Biggs from President Trump and for Colladan with the backing of Turning Point, the political machine founded here in Arizona by the late Charlie Kirk. But the thing is, Trump's endorsement and Turning Point's backing isn't as meaningful in the general election when these MAGA candidates have to appeal to a broader portion of the electorate.
1: Ben Giles reporting there. The governor of New Jersey says a software error led to more than 6,000 non-citizens being registered to vote. NPR's Miles Parks reports the issue has been resolved, but such incidents have been shown to fuel conspiracy theories.
3: The software error meant that thousands of people who answered no to the question, are you a U.S. citizen at a DMV, were still registered to vote anyway. New Jersey's governor, Mikey Sherrill, called the problem serious, but she also said fewer than 400 of the mistaken registrants actually voted, and the erroneous registrations have now been removed as well. These sorts of bureaucratic errors aren't unheard of. Oregon dealt with a similar issue in 2024, but non-citizens have never been shown to register on purpose in anything but very small numbers. Still, experts expect these sorts of errors to be spotlighted by those looking to cast doubt on the entire election system this fall. Miles Parks, NPR News, Washington.
1: The Trump administration is pausing more than $1 billion in federal Medicaid payments to Minnesota and California over alleged fraud concerns. Federal officials say they'll withhold payments until the states verify that certain Medicaid claims meet federal requirements. Erica Zurich from Minnesota Public Radio reports.
4: Minnesota officials say the $200 million federal officials are withholding makes this the third time payments have been delayed over alleged fraud in health programs. In a written statement, Minnesota Department of Human Services Temporary Commissioner John Connolly says federal officials haven't provided an explanation on how the deferral amount was calculated. The state says it has cooperated with the federal government to prevent the misuse of health funds. California's Governor Gavin Newsom posted on X that the state is being targeted for political reasons and not because of fraud. For NPR News, I'm Erica Zurich in St. Paul.
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5: Good morning with the latest from the GBH newsroom in Boston. I'm Craig Lamolt. It's official. Massachusetts voters will see a ballot question asking whether they want to repeal recreational marijuana use. The State Ballot Commission struck down a challenge to the question on Tuesday that alleged organizers submitted fraudulent signatures. Ryan Dominguez is with the group Stop the Repeal, which wants to keep marijuana use legal. He says the group is disappointed with the ruling, but is now more determined.
6: My colleagues in the industry have been committed to defeating this damaging ballot question from day one. And with today's ruling, I know that we will redouble our efforts to make sure we stop this ill-advised repeal.
5: Organizers of the question, known as an Act to Restore Sensible Marijuana Policy, did not immediately respond to a request for comment. They previously said they want to promote health-first laws and attitudes that decrease marijuana use. Boston area residents are being advised to avoid direct contact with water from the Charles River. The Boston Public Health Commission says a potential algae bloom has been detected in portions of the river between Needham and West Roxbury. State public health officials are waiting for test results to see if the presence of cyanobacteria exceeds safety guidelines. Cyanobacteria produces toxins that cause illness in people and pets. If a person or pet does come in contact with the river, it's advised they rinse off immediately with clean water. If they develop signs of illness, like nausea and vomiting, it's recommended to consult a doctor or a veterinarian. Partly sunny today, a chance of showers throughout today, high today in the mid-80s. Red Sox host a doubleheader today as they try to break a franchise record of 15 wins in a row. 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
4: This week on Under the Radar with Callie Crossley, clean energy meets the challenges to sweltering heat waves striking the U.S. and Europe. New York says no way to AI data centers. Could Massachusetts be next? And free-roaming cats are eating more than mice and birds. It's our Environmental News Roundtable. That's Under the Radar with me, Callie Crossley, tonight at 9 here on 89.7 GBH and the GBH app.
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5: I'm Jim Browdy, head on BPR and GBH and NEPM live from the library. The World Cup hangover is here, but some in the state legislature want the party to continue, offering what they call a fun agenda to extend drinking hours permanently and revive happy hour. Then it's Sports Authority Trenton Casey on the World Cup final, the Red Sox stunning win streak, and a 91-year-old walking the Appalachian Trail. Then it's Michael Curry. He'll zoom in from the NAACP convention in Chicago, where they have just unveiled an independent autopsy in the death of Nolan Wells.
6: I'm Marjorie Egan. In the second hour, it's national security expert Juliet Klein with the latest on the war in Iran. Then we'll continue our tube-to-beat obsession with a preview of Cambridge's Best of the Worst event. Jim is the MC.

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1: Of the war, all that is likely to have political impacts, especially as the midterms approach. Now, Trump ran for office criticizing past wars in the Middle East. Trump wants to sell Americans on this narrative that things are going great in the U.S. The stock market is hitting record highs, that inflation is dropping. But having Americans serving overseas killed by Iranian strikes runs counter to that.
2: That's NPR's Franco Ordonez reporting. Republican campaign committees have vastly more cash than their Democratic counterparts heading into the midterms. NPR's Tamara Keith takes a closer look at the latest filings with the Federal Election Commission.
3: All told, the Republican Party campaign committees and the MAGA Inc. super PAC ended June with more than $1 billion cash on hand. The president's super PAC alone has more than $400 million in the bank, though it isn't clear yet how much of it will get spent in the midterms to defend Republican control of Congress. Meanwhile, the Democratic National Committee is at a negative $2 million if you take debt into account. Combined, the Democratic committees are trailing the Republican committees by more than $700 million. Democratic candidates, however, have raised significant sums directly to their campaigns. Tamara Keith, NPR News.
2: Ben Crump, the attorney for the family of Nolan Wells, shared the preliminary findings of the family's independently commissioned autopsy this morning. The cause and manner of death were found to be undetermined, pending investigation. The 18-year-old's body was found offshore after a July 4th boat trip. Wells, who was black, had gone with a group of all-white friends to Horn Island off the Mississippi coast. The state's official autopsy is ongoing. Ukrainian President Volodymyr Zelensky has fired the country's top military commander. NPR's Greg Myrie reports.
4: In a late-night social media post, President Zelensky dismissed the head of the armed forces, General Oleksandr Sirsky. The general, age 60, was credited with winning several key battles in recent years. But he's also a Soviet-trained officer who favored rigid battlefield tactics. He clashed with the popular defense minister, 35-year-old Mikhailo Fedorov, a leading advocate of innovative drone warfare.
2: This is NPR News.
5: Good morning. With the latest from the GBH newsroom in Boston, I'm Craig Lamolt. State officials have certified the ballot questions for the November election. GBH's Diana Dami has some details on the pretty long list.
6: Nine questions have made it on the ballot this year. It's the first time Massachusetts has seen this many since 1994. The questions range from public records law and unionizing public defenders to Election Day voter registration and repealing recreational marijuana. Secretary of State Bill Galvin says the long list of questions means ballots in most cities and towns will be 2 to 3 pages long and that the voter information booklet could go on for 88 pages. Diana Dame, GBH News.
5: Massachusetts summer camps have had to pivot this year when it comes to outdoor activities thanks to smoke blowing down from the Canadian wildfires. Anne-Marie Gallo runs Summer's Edge Day Camp in Lexington with nearly 100 kids enrolled. Gallo says at certain points they've decided to move campers indoors.
7: When there was a health advisory on and the air quality was really poor, we just moved our curriculum inside. The only thing we can't do inside is archery.
5: The National Weather Service says air quality in Massachusetts has improved after taking a major dip last week. But with wildfires still burning, another hit to air quality is a possibility. Partly sunny today, a chance of showers throughout the day, high today in the mid-80s, and maybe a little bit more rain overnight. And it looks like nice weather for the next several days. The Red Sox host a doubleheader today as they try to tie a franchise record of 15 wins in a row and then hopefully break it in the second game. The first game is at 1:35 and the second one starts at 7:10. 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

0: 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Thank you, /GBH News, back here on Friday. No tickets or RSVP needed, Jim. On July 29th, programming note, from 11 to noon, we're going to be joined by the Governor of the Commonwealth, Maura Healey, and on August 11th, the Attorney General, Andrea Joy Campbell, will be here also at the Boston Public Library. Good morning.
1: Hey, and since you asked, Marjorie, yep. In the local news, it mentioned there were 9 questions that are going to be in the ballot. I have a piece coming out in the Globe today or tomorrow. It'll be online today or tomorrow. Talking about why we have such a huge number of ballot questions and what to do about it.
0: Did you hear the news says it's going to be an 88-page voter information booklet?
1: Well, by the way,
0: I don't know how many of us are going to get through that.
1: Excuse me. That's the point at which you're supposed to say,
0: uh-huh.
1: Oh, by the way, in late September, early October, we will do what we did last ballot cycle. We will do debates on air on all 9 ballot questions. Is that what you meant to say
0: it's
1: or not?
0: Riveting.
1: This is really... Self-promotion is fairly important
0: in
1: radio.
0: Jim, there's nothing like a ballot question debate to get the juices flowing.
1: Damn, sorry I brought it all up.
0: Sorry.
1: And thank you for helping promote my piece in the Globe.
0: Jim.
1: I really appreciate that.
0: No, it's very good. I read it. It's
1: good
0: really, good.
1: Yeah,
0: really good.
1: It is really,
0: really
1: good. It's really good. Thank
0: it
1: you.
0: Is.
1: It's really good.
0: Yep.
1: Okay, apparently the state senate, that's our state senate, is planning to make Massachusetts fun again. A slate of legislators has proposed amendments to the Economic Development Bill that would extend these, you know, World Cup drinking rules that are set to expire on the 31st of the month and would allow them to become permanent public drinking zones, later less calls at bars, and maybe even bringing back happy hour. Let the pearl clutching commence. Now, about happy hour, you'll remember Governor Healey was against it before she was for it. Here she is with us 2 years ago.
2: Do you support the concept of having happy hour again in the Commonwealth?
3: You know, I think there are problems with it, to be honest. But again, I'm going to look at, problems for restaurants and our hospitality industry, to be honest. So, look, in the scheme of things, what I'm really focused on is not happy hour.
1: Well, that was then. This is now. Obviously, the World Cup changed a lot of things, including for the governor. Here she is on Greg Hill's WEI show last month.
4: Can you ever see happy hour coming back?
5: Yeah, I am. You know, I personally support happy hour. You know, that said, you know, it's, again, it's like a local option, you know. But, I, you know, for me, it's especially like I really want 20-somethings, you know, 18 to 35-year-olds staying in Boston, staying in Massachusetts.
1: And I want 80-year-olds staying in Massachusetts, so we're on the same track. So what do you think? 877-301-8970, call or text. If the legislature, which is not a given, by the way, the Senate's in favor, who knows what the House is going to do. If the legislature approves a local option for public drinking, later hours, and even happy hour, what's next? Maybe they'll do something really wild and do the same thing, a local option for rent control. They won't, I'm kidding. Can we make Massachusetts fun again, or are we just kidding ourselves? 877-301-8970. What are you laughing about?
0: Well, these stories about this are so funny.
1: Well, how so?
0: Well, the legislature is promoting a quote-unquote fun agenda because we're so boring here. We need to, we have to get a home rule petition, apparently, for happy hour. Maura Healey thinks that we should...
1: Meaning individual cities and towns can't do it on their own. They need approval.
0: Should be able to decide. But all these... Julian Sears talking about how boring we are. He's a guy from Provincetown.
1: He's
0: one of the state senators from Provincetown.
1: Yep.
0: We need to bring back the fun factor. I mean, what you just said about the 18 to 35-year-olds, I mean, that's a big deal.
1: I didn't say that. She said that. Well, Healey said that.
0: It's the idea that you can't, that bars close to whirling around here compared to the rest of the world. We've become the city that always sleeps is our reputation around the country, and I think we got to change that.
1: Can I clarify something? This bill that the Senate apparently is going to, either has approved or will approve, we don't know what's going to happen in the House, and the clock is running because they go on their 5-month vacation in a bunch of days, in 7 days, 9 days, whatever it is a double local option, sort of. It means cities and towns have to adopt it, so it's not foisted on you. And within the city and town, for example, Mayor Wu told us last time she was here, she supports this, but again, needs the legislature to approve. Within the city that approves it, that adopts the local option, individual restaurants and bars could, she's laughing, either do it or not do it. You know, when you're trying to have a serious conversation with Marjorie, And she starts laughing. The only thing to do is stop talking. So go ahead,
0: well,
1: take it away.
0: I mean, this is Kelly Garrity. We had her on the show. She's got a very funny column
1: Boston
0: about
1: Globe.
0: This. Globe. She talked about how this agenda, the fun agenda that we need to have more of dance parties going on around here, mm-hmm. isn't about changing the rules on booze, even though it is. But Julian Sear, the guy from the Cape, wants to have an amendment that will funnel money toward, and this is very good, Jim, mm-hmm. micro grants to artists and performers. And then this other guy, the state senator, or maybe it's a woman, State Senator Joe Comerford is pushing to push proposals for outdoor recreation. And this would include things like more corn mazes.
1: Yes. Remember that piece you did? Margie did a piece when she was in the Herald
0: where
1: she got lost in the corn maze.
0: No, no.
1: It was the front page. What are you talking about?
0: Somebody else got lost in the corn maze.
1: Somebody
0: else got lost. And they had to call 911 in the corn maze. But I didn't know there was a need for more corn mazes in the Commonwealth of Massachusetts.
1: Yeah.
0: But that's one of the things that money's going to go toward. I did not get lost in the corn maze. What happened is this couple got lost in the corn maze. It was because in the corn maze, there's a ladder you can climb up so you can see where you are in the corn maze, but I guess they didn't know that, and they called 911. So I went up as an investigative reporter at the Boston Herald.
1: You did a beautiful job.
0: Did an expose on the corn maze, and I found that you could get out of the corn maze quite easily. But they had look at that ridiculous picture.
1: I have a good friend, that was either going to move here or Iowa last week.
0: Yeah.
1: And when they found out there were so few corn mazes here,
0: exactly.
1: Iowa. They are in Des Moines for good.
0: But we have to look at this two ways. It's more fun. It's more fun.
1: And more corn mazes.
0: The Howl at the Moon people really want this at bar.
1: Okay.
0: And
1: can we put that? Oh, we did put it up?
0: Yeah, there
1: Here's
0: could be
1: a
0: more
1: picture
0: corn
1: of
0: mazes.
1: Marjorie getting lost in the corn maze. That
0: there
1: is
0: I
1: so
0: am.
1: Sad that you
0: there
1: did
0: I
1: that.
0: Am.
1: That was beautiful.
0: It was kind of my Pulitzer Prize attempt.
1: I know, it was really good.
0: Didn't go that well.
1: No, apparently didn't.
0: Anyway, 877-301-8970. Are we too boring around here?
1: Photograph.
0: Are we the city that it was a terrible photograph,
1: actually. That was a great photograph.
0: Are we the city that always sleeps? Do we need more partying and dancing into the wee hours?
1: Can I ask you?
0: Because we want the 18 to 35-year-olds to stay. The tea's going to stay open later.
1: Okay, fine. So even if it turns out, for argument's sake. By the way, Phil Lang is here in early August, right? Speaking of the tea. Hello, Jamie. Staying open late. When something is, I know I've made this argument a million times, but even if you're against happy hour, for example, why shouldn't your city and town decide?
0: They should.
1: So the beauty of this legislation, should it become law, which Healy supports and the Senate supports, we'll find out what the House does, is your individual city and town will decide if they're doing it. So even if you're opposed, it's far better you voice that opposition in your local community. And I have to say, I understand, as you know, I'm a big fan of Michael Dukakis, who banned happy hour after that woman, I think from Weymouth, died.
0: Yeah,
1: that was
0: horrible.
1: But there wasn't rideshare then.
0: Uber and Lyft changed everything. They had changed everything.
1: Does.
0: I mean, you don't want to have to take an Uber and Lyft, for 20 miles and cost you a fortune.
1: No.
0: But I would suspect that if Uber and Lyft were around in those during
1: might
0: that
1: have been
0: tragic,
1: a different deal.
0: It might have been a different kind of situation. Because if you've got young kids now, you know that they're doing a lot of Uber and lifting on nights that they plan on going out drinking. 877-301-8970. Michelle, in the car, are you more for fun and corn mazes here in the Commonwealth?
1: Hi, Michelle.
6: Hi there.
1: Hello.
6: Yes, I am. Hold on, I just have
1: No, we have nowhere to go. It's just a library of shows.
6: I am for fun in the Commonwealth.
1: You are.
6: I do agree with extending the club, the evening, if you're out dancing, that kind of thing. 2 o'clock or 1 o'clock, last call, 2 o'clock leave, I think is early for a city like Boston.
1: Yeah.
6: But the happy hour, I'll show my age, but I do remember the time when it was ladies only or happy hour, 2-for-1 drinks, and we'd be all women in the bar, and then when it was over, all men get on the drunk women. So
1: it's a beautiful image.
0: Those were the days, Michelle.
6: Yeah.
1: So where are you today? I don't mean where are you, but what's your position on this today?
6: Well, I think happy hour could be maybe not just all about free drinks or something like that, but maybe combined with maybe food or...
0: It is. So, Michelle.
6: It's maybe more of a community type of offering versus come get drunk and go home early.
1: Okay, we got that. Thank you.
0: I think food is the big draw of the happy hour. You don't have to have two for ones, by the way. You can just discount the drinks, have them a little bit cheaper. But, I mean, that's the other thing. Everybody's broke, you know, especially when they're 18 to 35. They can't afford their rent. They can't afford anything. You get tons of free food at happy hour. That's the whole thing.
1: Or discounted food, generally.
0: Yeah, well, lots of times they have, like, buffets. You can get, like, nachos, or you can get, you know...
1: When was the last time you were at happy hour? Like, 40 years ago?
0: Yeah.
1: I mean, really.
0: Listen, I'm a grandmother. I'm not going to one of these... Yes, I am. But once upon a time, I had my vibe going, Jim, and I know I would have been like to be out till 3 o'clock in the morning. And plus, the other thing is, they're talking about the drinking zones, which we've experimented
1: which
0: with, right?
1: Which I think is
0: spectacular. So you can buy a drink at some nice bar, wherever you are, and especially if you're like in the Back Bay that's so beautiful, or South Boston, other parts of the city, and just walk around the neighborhood. Yeah. How great is that?
1: By the way, our staff, which always focuses on the most important things, is spending the last 10 minutes researching corn mazes in Massachusetts.
0: That's right.
1: And apparently, there are at least a dozen corn mazes throughout the state.
0: It's not enough, Jim.
1: No,
0: not enough.
1: Well, I would argue it's never enough. Now, Peter in Mystic writes, it is reckless to think that because the Scots were able to drink Boston dry and not get completely messy and cause mayhem and chaos across the city is evidence that more drinking should be encouraged among ordinary Americans. The Scots and the Irish, you, Marjorie, is Irish, are absolute professionals. Americans are, by and large, complete amateurs. The number is 877-301-8970. We're talking about a Senate proposal endorsed by the governor that would make permanent the drinking rules that were in existence through July 31st because of the World Cup, and also go back to happy hour, which we have not had for more than 40 years. Tom in Salem, you're next. Hi.
7: Hey, guys. I would say that extending hours, awesome, fine. Personally, I go to bed very early.
1: So do I.
7: But I remember when I was a youngster, 30, in Syracuse, New York, going out with work colleagues during happy hour and order a round of beers. Everybody gets two. Then somebody's like, well, I get the next round. Then suddenly you have four. And then somebody's like, well, I get the third round. And now you've got like eight beers sitting in front of you. And it's like, I didn't want this. Yet, here I am. And then you either abandon or, well.
1: So what are you saying? Because there'll be too many irresponsible drinkers, we still shouldn't be doing that. Is that where you're going?
7: I don't. It's like, you know, you want a drink, buy a drink. Drink a drink. You want two drinks, buy two drinks. But happy hours to me is encouraging people to have more than they may necessarily want.
1: Well, by the way, that's not a ridiculous argument. I'd say that's the principal argument. Again, you're not exactly part of the fun culture, Tom, that Marjorie was talking about. But I respect your opinion, and I think it's a decent point.
0: Know,
1: but there are a couple of things.
0: What?
1: There are laws that existed. I know it's a burden on bars, which is why some bars and restaurants won't buy into the happy hour thing, where they can be held responsible if they let people drink too much and leave. And I know that's a burden, and I know a lot of restaurants and bars don't like it, but that is the law. So I don't think anybody's having eight beers,
0: well,
1: Tom. But having said that, very valuable point of view.
0: As we've all been reading endlessly, young people are drinking less and less and less, which is another great point now. I don't know what they're doing, ketamine or what they're doing instead, but and the world is so different now.
1: It is.
0: I mean, and I think with all due respect for this, those of us who are over 50, it's a whole new kettle of fish.
1: Listen to this.
0: Kettle of fish.
1: Kettle of fish.
0: That's a good example.
1: Anonymous texter, sounds like the best solution is happy hour at corn mazes. I think that's an excellent idea.
0: Well, you know, if you haven't been to a corn maze, I mean, I hope people know what it is, right? Where it's like a big maze and it's corn stalks, so you can't see.
1: Why it's called a corn maze.
0: That's right. So they're about like 8 feet tall or something.
1: Yeah.
0: And you try to find your
1: I've
0: way.
1: I've never been to one.
0: You know, there's a couple of, I think I went to one on Route 1. That was where I
1: really?
0: Went to the corn maze. I was there. And
1: that was an
0: you
1: excellent
0: know, did the investigation.
1: Story you wrote.
0: Yeah, but they're kind of fun things in the fall. And
1: they
0: they're,
1: are.
0: They're, but again, we are kind of,
1: look
0: you know,
1: at,
0: somebody.
1: You look, that is lovely. What is wrong with
0: isn't
1: that photo?
0: Great?
1: It is beautiful.
0: Yeah, there I am. I'm looking.
8: I'm a mug.
1: I should put that in a mug. You are totally right.
0: I look
1: That'd
0: in awe
1: huge.
0: Of the huge stalks of corn
1: you
0: up
1: do.
0: There.
1: It's beautiful.
0: It's the kind of thing I did at the Herald, you know?
1: No, it did. It was high-quality journalism.
0: I went to corn mazes, went
1: was.
0: To fetish fairs. I had all sorts of great assignments. But somebody just texted before, and I've lost the text now, but talks about how their kid just came back from New York City and how New York City is a city that never sleeps, and we are in the city that sleeps nonstop. And you want kind of a little bit more of a middle-of-the-road kind of thing. And again, like I said before, you know, 30 and 40 years ago, when people my age were out at bar hopping, you either drove home when you shouldn't have been driving home, or you took a taxi, which is very expensive, and a lot of people didn't take taxis. It's a whole different world now.
1: Well, Lyft and Uber are not much cheaper than a taxi,
0: but you may recall, Jim, in Boston, when you called for a taxi, how long would it take the taxi to get you?
1: Well, you know, Governor Healey is here next, what day is that? A week from today, I think she's here. An interesting question is, I think last time we spoke to Phil Lang, I think what he said to us when we asked about late night service, remember they tried it and then it didn't?
0: Yeah.
1: Is, I think he said it's not high on our priority list. It would seem to me that if the governor is in favor of happy hour and in favor of these other reforms, meaning making permanent, keeping bars open if they choose till 3 a.m., don't you think what needs to go with that is her putting pressure on Phil Lang, that late night service
0: would
1: try again?
0: Yeah, I think it has something to do with maintenance, too. That's what Phil Lang said before.
1: Well, you know, there's another issue, by the way. No. Before you do that, which we haven't discussed, which is really important. For a bar to stay open or a restaurant to stay open until 3 o'clock, you who also has to work till 3 o'clock,
0: the
1: people in the places, a lot of them are not in a position to afford a ride share. They need an affordable subway. So it's another thing. We'll talk to Governor Healey about it again next week when she's there.
0: Now, apparently, Senator Sear is very enthusiastic about this whole thing because a bunch of legislators, Jim, they went to a dance party. Did you
1: I
0: know
1: heard that?
0: They were all there.
1: To watch a World Cup.
0: Was that what they were doing?
1: I thought so, yeah.
0: And they really got excited about the whole thing. But when you think, apparently this passed the Senate once before. They didn't get through the House.
1: Yeah.
0: Now, who runs the House? It's Ron Mariano.
1: Ron Mariano from Quincy.
0: Do you think of him as a fun and vibe and energy kind of guy?
1: Well, you know, he was, I don't know if he was a rep during the era when Tom Finneran was the speaker and they had the toga party.
0: The toga parties.
1: For those who don't remember, of a certain age, there was a toga party on the floor of the House of Representatives late at night when a number of the state reps, which is shocking, were drunk.
0: They were drunk.
1: And they were chanting toga,
0: toga, toga,
1: toga, toga.
0: Yeah. And there was
1: the Herald really did that one
0: gosh,
1: up.
0: Oh, gosh, I think
1: time,
0: I was at that one, too.
1: Yeah.
0: Wasn't there some leg shaving that went on there at the toga party?
1: I believe there was. Well, it's debatable. In any case, Woody the UPS driver checks, corn mazes, is Marjorie being paid off by corn?
0: That's right.
1: Anonymous texter, my happy hour is 11 to 1 Monday through Friday. Got to be drunk to get through the news, etc. Let's go to Jim in a car. We're talking about making Massachusetts more fun as a local option, of course. Hi, Jim.
8: Hey, guys. Hey, just a quick compromise. Why not have the happy hour at 2 in the morning? Everybody gets two drinks for the price of one, and you go home. What could possibly go wrong?
1: So does that mean you're not in favor of it, that little bit of sarcasm there? Are you opposed to the happy hour thing or what?
8: Oh, no. When it comes to expanding drinking hours, I'm not opposed to anything.
1: Jim, thank you for your candor. We really appreciate it. Thank you.
0: You know, this, as somebody says about how the 18 to 35 crowd are all smoking pot, but apparently they're not. It's not like they've made up with the booze with smoking pot. The thing I've heard about is microdosing ketamine.
1: I know that.
0: Yeah.
1: But don't make light of it,
0: I'm not making light of it.
1: So can
0: have
1: I get back?
0: Have you done that, Jim?
1: No. Can I get back to, what do you call it? To not corn mazes. Drunk driving.
0: Yeah.
1: Yeah, we've talked about this a lot before. Thanks to a man who we were lucky enough to meet, Ron Bersani, we talk about him a lot, who is responsible for Melanie's Law, which changed drunk driving laws ages ago. Melanie Powell was his granddaughter who was killed by a drunk driver. Don't you think in this state, you've said this a lot of times, so I know you think, people are much more responsible about driving when either drunk or too tipsy to be drugged. Don't you think that's the case?
0: I think sometimes we operate from the assumption that
1: worst case
0: that
1: scenarios.
0: People don't know how to drink. And
1: I would
0: argue there are more people that do know how to drink than don't know how to drink. Otherwise, we'd really be in big trouble. I mean, you know, most people are not alcoholics, thank goodness. And one of the things that we learned in the course of reporting on that, the case of 13-year-old Melanie Powell, is that the woman that had been arrested for killing her in the middle of the day had a long history of drunk driving arrests. And I think the statistic was, if you are arrested for drunk driving, you've probably driven drunk about 100 times. So the people that are in these accidents tend to be people with serious, serious drinking problems, not people that are at happy hours.
1: Can I read it? Here's an anonymous texter. Not more corn mazes, all corn mazes. Once you come to our state, you can't find your way out. That'll solve the expatriation problem. We need to become Massachusetts. It's pretty clever, actually. Ian and Lowell.
0: If you haven't done it, it's really fun to do it.
1: Enough. We've talked about corn mazes about 1,000 times more than it merits.
0: Because this is what this money's going to go to, Jim.
1: Corn mazes.
0: We need more money for corn mazes.
1: You know, you're going to destroy the whole legislative effort.
0: Vineyard wine tasting.
1: Well, that's fine.
0: And micro grants to artists and performers.
1: You ever been to a vineyard on the Cape? There's one in Truro, by the way, that's fabulous.
0: No, I have not been to
1: Truro Vineyards. Ian and Lowell, is the rest of the country burning wasteland? I think we can drag ourselves out of our puritanical pit and join in having happy hour like everyone else. It's not everyone else, but it's a majority of jurisdictions do have it. Do you want to take one more call?
0: Jackie in the car says, I'd love to be able to walk around some towns with a beverage. Provincetown is the perfect spot to have a glass of wine and wander the streets and look at all the shops. Can you do that in Provincetown? I'm
1: embarrassed to say I don't think so.
0: I don't think you can.
1: I bet that people do, but I should know
0: Well, they
1: better.
0: Probably put
1: know.
0: It in some kind of cup that looks like a water bottle
1: Can you imagine
0: like
1: Ryan
0: that?
1: Landry not walking down the street having a drink on
0: it was a big hit. Cambridge just did it, right? And it was wonderful. And
1: it
0: there were certain
1: wonderful.
0: People that you could just sit outside and your favorite thing, Jim, look around at other people walking around.
1: Yeah.
0: And you could do that with your wine or your beer or your margarita or whatever.
1: Whatever. Ellen, squeeze in one more. From Weymouth.
0: Hi, Ellen.
1: 45 seconds. Hi, Ellen.
9: Hi, guys. I would love the idea of walking around with a drink. I think that would be fabulous.
1: Me too.
9: Going from place to place. I do think that the people who should be deciding this should not be the legislature and possibly be the people who are actually dealing with the happy hour, the servers, and the business owners.
1: Well, that's, by the way, the proposed law would give local option, and within the city or town that adopts the local option, individual restaurants and bars make the decisions for themselves. So that is the proposal, you know?
9: Yeah, I just wish the servers, I mean, usually the server is 5'2" and 100 pounds, and it's not easy to shut somebody off who's drunk and 300 pounds.
1: Well, hopefully there's somebody there beyond the server who weighs 90. But we hear you, Ellen. Thank you for the call. We appreciate it.
0: Okay, thank you.
1: So we'll discuss this with Governor Healy when she's here a week from today.
0: We'll get her take on corn mazes. I bet she spent a lot of time in them herself. We're out of time now. Thank you for your calls and texts. After this quick break, our Sports Authority attorney, Casey, is going to zoom in. She's going to do a World Cup look back and also tell us about this 91-year-old hiker who's going 2,000 plus miles of the Appalachian Trails, more than 2,000 miles. Well, he's gonna hike the Appalachian Trail. I'm Marjorie Egan. He's Jim Brad. The entire Appalachian Trail. 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

0: Cape Cod and the islands are known as a summer vacation land, but not for everyone. 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
1: It makes me so angry. 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
4: 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It's a week from today. The governor is with us for an hour of Ask the Governor and at the library, obviously. August 11th, the Attorney General here at the library as well. Look at the background for Trenny. We're joined now live on Zoom by Trenny Casey.
1: Oh, wow.
4: Who is apparently joining us from a patio in her home state, Wisconsin, where she's been sleeping 9 hours a night. She is an anchor for NBC Sports Boston and a BPR contributor. That's real, the background, yes or no?
5: Yes, this is not like a fake background.
4: That is gorgeous.
5: It's not smoky now, which is nice. When I first got up here, the smoke from the wildfires, I mean, we're probably only, I don't know, 4 hours from the boundary waters in Minnesota. So the smoke here was really, really bad for a couple of days, but some rain came through and cleared it out. So yeah, this is my parents' like front porch patio.
1: Beautiful.
4: Where are you?
1: Wisconsin.
4: Oh, I know, but this is a big state. We're in Massachusetts.
5: This is like the state of Wisconsin. I'm like way up here.
4: What's the name of the place?
5: So north, it's called Townsend, Wisconsin. It's unincorporated. It's got a volunteer like fire. It's
4: looks
5: very
4: great.
5: Small.
4: Beautiful.
1: Okay, well,
4: good
1: I'm glad you're having
4: you.
1: A wonderful time out there.
5: But
1: it's absolutely
5: great.
1: Beautiful.
5: The air is so clear. I do want to know why Marjorie was in a cornice. I missed that today.
1: because this couple and their kid got called 911. They got stuck in a corn maze, and the Herald sent me up there to do an investigation on the travails of the corn maze business. But anyway, I get out of there in time. So tell us. What's your, I hate to use this word, but it's a good one, it's useful, your takeaway from the World Cup adventure, Trenny? What'd you think?
5: So I think on a local level, it was a rousing success. I think it was fun to have the entire world here. I think a lot of times there's all these misconceptions about what a place is like when you only get the news about it, right? So, you know, you might watch the news about a European country and think people are one way, and then you go and you realize it's a lovely place. And I think that's happening now in Europe, where people are hearing what they know about the United States is what they read about in the news and what they know about President Trump. And they come here and they're not exactly sure if they'll be welcomed and what it'll be like. And I think it really opened people's eyes to what the United States really is like once you sort of get into the communities. I think for the most part, the matches were exciting. You ended up having the four best teams in the final four.
1: Yeah.
5: You had a great storyline in the final with Spain and Argentina and Lionel Messi, of course, against Lamine Yamal, who is, you know, in the bathtub with Messi when he was a baby in Barcelona.
1: Oh, that was a great picture, wasn't it?
5: Yeah, so there's all these, like, ties. And then I think, you know, I think there are also some things that happened that we sort of expected might not be great, like President Trump making himself part of the Spain team just because he has to be the center of everything, and Iran having issues, and certain fans having visa issues because we've made it harder for people to come to this
4: country.
5: Well,
4: also you left out Trump trying to fix the game against Belgium.
5: And Trying to fix the game against Belgium, yeah.
4: We have a photograph.
1: Yeah, we have a picture of Trump.
4: If people haven't been following this, there is a Trump in the official photos from Spain and elsewhere. He has been airbrushed out of the photograph of the winning team. That is the White House. Well, let's go back to the first one. That's the White House photo, I believe, where Trump essentially, I guess he played with Spain. I wasn't aware that he was suited up. But he would not leave the stage, even though the head of FIFA, who is about the most sycophantic man on the planet, grabbed him by the arm and tried to get him out of the picture. But the official picture from Spain, let's move to that one there, Trump disappeared as he should. And that was the end of that.
5: Doesn't that just sort of encapsulate, in a nutshell, what we deal with every day here?
1: Yeah.
5: And I think
4: exactly
5: that's the perfect way to look at the World Cup, right? Like when you actually talk to the citizens in the cities of the United States, we're pretty nice, normal people. And then you see what happens with the president. Like, it's the perfect dichotomy of like what goes on in our country. It's like we're one thing and he's another. And if you can separate those two, you can see the difference.
4: By the way, not only is Trenny in Wisconsin in the middle of nowhere in Townsend or something, she is drinking out of a Green Bay Packers mug.
5: I did that on purpose.
4: Let me tell you what I fear, because while I'm not a big soccer fan, I think people know that, I do hope it catches on here eventually. I thought the final game was so... was maybe the most one-sided sporting event I've ever seen in my life. And the only reason it kept one's attention is because as one-sided as it was scoreless. So my prediction, which turned out to be wrong, is the team that couldn't even get one shot on goal to the final minutes was going to get one shot, and that was going to be the winning goal, and it turned out it wasn't. Do you think that final game was a good sort of ad for soccer in this country that is soccer-deprived, or no?
5: No, I don't think it was, because I think the biggest complaint that people have here about soccer is that it's slow, that there's not a lot of action, there's not a lot of scoring. And you, listen, there were 1-0 or 1-1 games, 2-1 games throughout the World Cup that were exciting, where you had great offensive opportunities.
4: Yeah,
5: and you just had really good goaltending or really good, like the England, was it England's fate? Spain?
4: Well, how about the Cape Verde game? Wasn't that 0-0 till late? Or am I getting games wrong?
5: Yes, whatever. Cape Verde was a late one. I mean, Argentina, and now you can argue about whether or not they had a, if they were favored to maybe have these extra chances to win. But Argentina often scored late in games. I mean, think about the comeback they had against France. So yeah, it was England-Spain that played each other. Like, that was a game where it was only 2-1, I think, in favor of Spain, or maybe it ended up being 3-1, but it was a tightly contested match. France, Argentina, also same. It was tightly contested, and you thought France was going to run away with it until Argentina came back late. Like, those to me were better.
4: Argentina didn't play France. It was it Egypt?
5: Yeah.
4: No. The Spain.
5: No, they,
4: Spain
5: yes, they did.
4: Beat,
5: Argentina
4: beat
5: had
4: France.
5: To play.
4: No, Spain beat France. Whatever it is. It was Spain beat France, but it was a close game where several of them, where Argentina scored at the end. But the good news is, even if we're both right and it's not the best representation, isn't the Women's World Cup like next year or the following year or something?
5: It is.
4: South America? Well, that's good news, yes?
5: Yes. I mean, listen, anything you can do, and you are right, it was Argentina, England, and Spain, France in the semifinals.
4: Right.
5: I had a mix up. It's a real long tournament.
1: So
5: yes, I think it is good, Jim, because like if you're going to keep growing soccer, to have like major sport, like soccer events year in and year out, because then after that happens, then you're starting to already to get into like the Copa Americas and whatnot to qualify for the next men's World Cup. So like if you can somehow find a way to link all those together. But I think really it's going to come down to like, what do kids play and what are kids interested in? And I think if the more kids who play soccer and choose soccer as they get older over American football, that's what's going to turn the tide here.
4: You know,
5: because people here
4: thing,
5: are still too entrenched in American football.
4: And the American women are much better, comparatively speaking, than the American men. So that'll be it.
5: They had a crummy last World Cup, they haven't even qualified for this World Cup yet. So they have a lot to prove this time around.
4: You know what's beautiful? If you're watching the game, the last thing I want to say about this, and we all did, like, what is it, midnight or whatever it is in Spain? and you see both when the goal is scored and when the game is over, they flash to Madrid and other
5: smaller
1: cities. People are ecstatic.
4: And people, it was just tens of thousands of people in the streets. It was really...
1: Yeah, a lot of them jumping up and down.
4: It was
1: great.
4: Really beautiful. So, we're talking to Trenny Casey, who is in Wisconsin.
1: So the Red Sox were off to a dismal start. I think they were last place or something, and now they're on this tear. What are they going to... If they win both games today,
4: it's the longest winning streak in the history of the team. Right?
5: 16 games. If they win both games today, they will be on a 16-game winning streak. They are the hottest team in baseball, and they are doing it, guys, without their best players. Yeah. Roman Anthony, Marcelo Meyer, Garrett Crochet, Trevor Story, they're all on the IL right now. And what's interesting to me, guys, is that you'll hear, and if you don't follow the team really closely, you probably wouldn't pick up on this, but I noticed the other day that Aroldis Chapman and Masataka Yoshida were talking about why they've been able to have this surge, and they're talking about the young players, the unheralded guys, the guys who came up from AAA, how hard they work, how much they care. And that's sort of, in my interpretation, that is a slight on guys like Roman Anthony and Marcelo Meyer and Christian Campbell, who hasn't even been called up yet from AAA again because he's been so bad. Those are three players that this team, that the Red Sox really invested in, and they're winning without them. So I am curious, can these young players who are sort of playing out of their shoes right now, can it continue? But it certainly has changed the trajectory of the season. I thought this was a team that was going to sell every good player on their team and just start over again. And I think now they might try to make some big moves at the deadline and try to make a run. You just never know. The American League is pretty down this year. And so they may try and make a run.
4: Do you think all of your colleagues in sports radio are still saying that John Henry should sell the team? Or I would bet they're not, right?
5: I don't necessarily still... I don't necessarily think he's doing a good job, Jim. Like, the way that they're winning is because their best players are sidelined and the young guys are trying to play... to prove something. They haven't invested in this team. It's not like they went out and signed all these great players and John Henry invested in winning
4: in
5: this team.
4: Well, they're
5: winning. They're getting lucky that these guys are like exceeding expectations. Like, let's not get carried away here that John Henry has put together this and Craig Breslow put together this phenomenal team.
4: I think
5: Chad Tracy is the one who deserves the most credit
4: because he's managed to get something.
5: He's the interim manager. He's managed to get these guys to care again and play for the team.
1: Okay, I want to talk about the 91-year-old on the Appalachian Trail.
4: Dale Sanders.
1: Dale's Graybeard Sanders. He's out on the 2,190-mile Appalachian Trail. He's 91. What's the deal?
5: So the deal is, Marjorie, he's trying to once again set the record for oldest person ever to hike the Appalachian Trail. So he set this record once before as an 82-year-old. And then an 84-year-old snatched that record from his grasp. And so he's like, you know what? I feel good. I'm going to try and do it again. So he has to finish it within 365 days. And now most people, if you through hike, one, you're younger. Two, you usually start in the south and then go north to Maine. And you start like in the spring, late winter, early spring, and you start down in Georgia and then finish in Maine in like late summer. But that is not a requirement to through hike it. You just have to hike every section of the Appalachian Trail within a calendar year of 365 days. So he's sort of breaking it up into these different pieces so that he can make sure like the weather cooperates. He has the best, he has the best conditions to hike in, but he's hiking like 12 or 13 miles a day at 91 years old.
1: 12 or 13 miles a day. It's just unbelievable.
5: He's 91.
1: I know, and it said in the story that he marked his 80th birthday by becoming the oldest person to paddle the full length of the Mississippi River. I mean, what a great story.
5: I just love these stories, Marjorie, because I think a lot of times when you get older, you think, you just automatically, there's something in your brain that says, well, I can't do this anymore because I'm X age, or my parents didn't do this, so why should I be able to do this? And then people like Graybeard show you that if you want to do something and if you take good care of yourself and you make your health a priority, you can live a long, full life. I love this guy so much. I want to be 91 and hiking. Maybe the PCT, though. Appalachian's really hard, too. I think, you don't have the same altitude as you do on the Pacific Crest Trail, which is the other big through hike that you hike from California up to Washington State. But it's like more of like a true trail. Like, I don't know if you guys have done a lot of hiking in the Appalachians, like in New Hampshire and Vermont and Maine, but it is treacherous. It's like basically like just climbing nature's rocky stairs, like mile after mile after mile.
4: By the way, let me just say, I hope people don't think we're trying to be disparaging calling this old guy Graybeard. That's his own selected
5: that's his trail name.
4: Yeah,
5: that's
4: his name. If you're a true hiker, you pick your own name.
5: And one of the beautiful, pick a trail name.
4: One of the beautiful parts of the story, which is in the New York Times, by the way, people should read it July 14th. The, one of the beautiful parts of the story is one of his teammates, for lack of a better expression, who meets him after the day's hiking so that he has a place to stay and eat and whatever, is the guy who beat his record.
5: Broke
4: his record at 82. Marjorie said this morning, I hope it's okay to say this, she was hoping that if I made it to 91, I'd be able to walk all the way from the Lenox Hotel to the studio. And that's my goal.
1: Yeah, that's across the street.
4: That is my goal.
1: Real quick, because we're running out of time here, but Tom Brady is thinking about
4: Don't even dignify. This is so low. Go ahead. It's so low rent.
1: He's going into wrestling? World wrestling?
4: To make a buck.
5: Yeah. Sounds like it's just another way for Tom Brady to make more money. Like, it could. Has there ever been a sadder midlife crisis?
4: I'm with you, by the way. Generally, I don't care what people do if they're not hurting somebody else, but this is an embarrassment.
1: Do we have the picture of him slapping the other guy, that Logan Paul guy?
5: Logan Paul?
1: I mean, what's that about?
4: I didn't think we had video on this. How'd that work?
5: Well, it's because they were at some sort of event. And wow. So, I mean, obviously, like, what we know about the WWE guys, it's all orchestrated, right? It's not, well, they are true athletes. I mean, it does take a lot of, like, physical skill to wrestle. They're all storylines. It's basically like a sports soap opera.
1: Yeah.
5: So think of like Stefano possessing Marlena. Like that's just, it's just, that was a Days of Our Lives reference for those of you who watched Days of Our Lives in the 90s.
4: One of us didn't know that. Yeah.
5: Marjorie, I hope you got it.
1: Belatedly.
5: So, like that's what this is. This is just a storyline.
4: Well, also, by the way, to continue the storyline, so Logan Paul and Brady gave each other the finger at the World Cup.
5: Yes, at the World Cup.
4: I mean, it's so puerile.
5: Childish and
4: ridiculous.
5: But, Jim, you would be shocked. The number of guys in my office who are obsessed with WWE and the people that I know who spend hundreds of dollars going to these, like, these events at the Garden and WrestleMania. And I was into it as a middle schooler.
1: Okay, well, I guess Tom Brady is getting into it, too. Thank you very much.
4: Good to see you. Have fun in Wisconsin.
1: Have a great vacation.
4: Great to see you.
1: See you soon. We've been speaking with Trina Casey, anchor reporter for NBC Sports Boston. Gorgeous.
4: Really pretty.
1: And a BPR contributor. Coming up after the quick break, zooming in from the National NAACP Convention in Chicago, it's Michael Curry. He's going to tell us what's going on there. He's going to tell us about give us his review of the Obama Presidential Center Museum, and also the news on a young man, an 18-year-old black football star who mysteriously drowned during a trip with a bunch of white friends, and the autopsy has just come out. I'm Marjorie Egan. He's Jim Bradley. This is BPR GBH and NAPM Live from the Boston Public Library.

0: I'm Henry Santoro. Today on The Culture Show, Boston's World Cup party spilled from the stadium into its pubs. We'll ask bar owners what the city can learn from the tartan army and the late-night crowds that transformed Boston. Then another local institution marks a milestone. Regina Pizzeria is celebrating 100 years. Corporate chef Mark Murphy joins us to talk crust, tradition, and a century of Boston loyalty. 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
3: 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A week from today, from 11 till noon, Governor Healey will be with us at the library for Ask the Governor, obviously. August 11th, the Attorney General, Andrea Joy Campbell, will join us at the library for Ask the AG. Joined on Zoom by Michael Curry. Michael, of course, is the CEO of the Mass League of Community Health Centers. He's on the board of the National NAACP. He's joining us from the National NAACP Convention in Chicago this year. Michael, good to see you.
4: Good to see you. Good to be with you.
5: Yeah, thanks. Michael, we want to get to the convention and Medicaid and a bunch of other stuff in a second. But first, tell us about the latest on Nolan Wells. He was the 18-year-old young man, a football star in college, who went on a boat trip with a bunch of white friends July 4th and disappeared. You sent us pictures of this private autopsy that came out. What do we know?
4: Yeah, so just about an hour and a half ago, we had a press conference and a meeting with the Wells family, the parents, Christine and Elmore Wansley, and Attorney Ben Crump,
5: yeah,
4: and the leadership of the NAACP. So we had a chance to have the attorney, Ben Crump, walk through the second autopsy and what they found in that second autopsy. I think there were many things I would share, and I shared some of the data with you, information with you both while I was in the press conference. One of the things that struck me the most in that entire press conference, and I would put this to the two of you and your listeners, in this case or any of the other cases that involve a single black boy or young man with a group of white friends and they die under mysterious circumstances, and the other friends appear to cover up the evidence, right? Phone missing, they remove clothes, whatever those things are, in like three or four cases. The thing that struck me most was Ben Crump when he said, in any of these cases, if this was a group of black boys hanging with a white boy, and at any point, if that black boy died, he drowned mysteriously, they left him on an island, they didn't report, or any of those things that happened, I don't think any of your listeners, no matter what their politics are, doubt that they would be arrested immediately.
5: Yeah.
4: That they would have been prosecuted immediately. So when Ben Crump said to us today, reminiscent of Emmett Till, why does justice keep evading the death of black boys? I could see the crowd, the audience that was listening, being moved by that, because the reality is, in local law enforcement, federal, local, the question becomes, do black lives matter? Because when black boys die under mysterious circumstances, it's an accident. It was a game. It was a mistake. And those young people that were around him that day don't appear to be getting the heightened level of scrutiny they should be over what happened regarding his death.
3: And just so that people are clear here, this is an independent autopsy, the bulk of which, from what I understand, was paid for by Colin Kaepernick. The funeral expenses were paid by Tyler Perry, so this is not a family of means. By the way, Ben Crump has changed the world. He is really, in the
4: absolutely
3: last couple of decades, one of the most important civil rights champions on the planet. But what I don't understand is, why is the official autopsy of Nolan Wells still not available to the public? And it's now been 18 days Well, he wasn't found the same day that he disappeared, but it's been more than 2 weeks. Why isn't that public? Do we know, Michael Curry?
4: Well, they say that they're still in the process of the investigation and that they're still looking at the evidence. And just to tell you what it was like to sit in that room today with the press conference, they walked through the fact that they dissected his body under the first autopsy. And part of what made the second autopsy difficult is that parts of the body are missing.
3: His throat,
4: meaning
3: right?
4: That they were not passed over to the second autopsy.
5: Oh,
4: so
5: gosh.
4: His throat area is missing, and there appears to be, they may have held it because they believe that there's something there, but it makes it difficult for the second autopsy to happen if there's holding out some of that, of his parts. Secondly, what I thought was interesting is they revealed that there was some contusion or bruise on the back of his head that the second autopsy revealed that it didn't appear the first autopsy caught because they didn't do that level of investigation. So I think one is the first forensic team is probably waiting to see what is found in this second autopsy. But I'm just disturbed. I think ultimately we need the truth. We need transparency. This family, I think any of us who parents, and again, I want to take this out of politics or the racial divisions that exist in this country. If this was your child who died under mysterious circumstances and none of it seems to add up and make sense, what would you do? That's the question for all of us.
3: You know,
5: well,
3: the thing
5: is, too, that there was some reporting on this young man, Nolan Wells, getting into a little spat, or maybe a big spat, with one of the guys on the boat with him. Give me back your phone, give me back your phone. And as the parents have said repeatedly, what 18-year-old goes someplace without their phone? So that was a weird thing, too, that the phone winds up at a friend's house. And there's some speculation that there was some tampering with the phone.
3: That the phone, well, some of the history is wiped from the phone.
4: Deleted.
5: Yes. So the whole thing, and I'm wondering, aren't these young men, shouldn't they be at the police station at least for hours getting questioned or, I mean, get their lawyers if they want, but it doesn't seem like that's happening.
4: And again, think about the Central Park Five or the Exonerated Five.
5: Yeah.
4: Think about the many cases across the country where if you're a suspect, you get put in a room and they grill you with questions. But there's a lot of open questions in this around why, how did he drown? Did they find water or, it bruises to this young man? Why did they leave him? What was on his phone? Like, there's a whole bunch of questions that are unanswered. And quite frankly, the family doesn't. This is the thing about law enforcement that sometimes bothers me, because it becomes adversarial when you get a lawyer for the family now there's the police department, is that they stop communicating in a way that's compassionate and empathetic for the family. I need to call you and say, hey, let me just give an update. We're still working on it. Trust me, we got it. We're looking into it. That seems to break down across the country, and it disturbs me.
3: So, Michael, before we leave the convention, first of all, two things about Chicago. One, is there a theme? What's the major work of the convention? I'm sure people remember it was not too long ago. The convention was here in Boston, in great part, thanks to your advocacy for it to come here. What is the basic business of this particular convention?
4: So we come together every year and we take up resolutions and policy, and it's sort of like the boot camp for policy. So folks from across the country come and they're in sessions nonstop on voting rights and what happened in the Calais decision with the Supreme Court, what's happening around local voting rights. The theme for this year is We the People, which is interesting. We think about 250 years of this nation and American independence. In 1775, Jim, there were 2.1 million colonists in the 13 colonies, 500,000 of them were black. 90% of them were enslaved. Think about that. 2.1 million when Patrick Henry put up his hand in 1775 at the convention and said, give me liberty or give me death. And yet a sizable population at that time were enslaved. In fact, a slave owner could send his slave to go fight in the American Revolution in his stead. Like, this is the American history that I think we're taking up and discussing. One more interesting fact for your listeners. In 1775, 1776, the American Revolution, at least 15,000 to 20,000 black enslaved folks fought for the British.
3: Oh my goodness.
4: The notion that I'm fighting not against taxation without representation, I'm fighting against chattel slavery and me being owned by another human being. Like, this is why we come together. We come together to discuss policy, history, to ground us in the battle so we go back into our local communities. We know what to do, how to do it, and how to fight. That we, the people, are not just words. They're actions for all of us.
3: You know, Michael, I know you visited the Obama Presidential Center and Museum, and if you can just give us a brief fix, and next time you're on, we'll go in more depth, because we also want to talk about this Medicaid nightmare.
5: Yeah.
3: So what was it like?
4: Emotional. When first you walk up to the building, it's a huge, magnificent facility. As the Obamas standing outside with their hands in the air holding each other in a statue. You go inside, it's 8 floors. We took our time, me and my fiance walked floor by floor, exhibit by exhibit. There's one room you walk into that basically it goes up several stories, and it's video showing all around you with different conversations. I even heard Senator Warren. I had to text her and say, hey, I heard you at the museum. It's a beautiful experience. And one thing I'll take from it, and when both of you go, is the aspirational nature of it about democracy in America. It wasn't vitriol, it wasn't meanness, it wasn't all that stuff that we're immersed in now. It was about how we as a people have overcome, have tried to perfect democracy, and I think you'll find that to be true when you go through the museum.
3: I want to hear more about it. We'll do it. We do want to talk about Medicaid, because you pointed out to us next week's 61st anniversary. Here is President Johnson speaking at the 1965 signing ceremony for the Medicare and Medicaid Act.
6: It was a generation ago that Harry Truman said, and I quote him, "Millions of our citizens do not now have a full measure of opportunity to achieve and to enjoy good health. And the time has now arrived for action to help them get that protection." Well, today, Mr. President, and my fellow Americans, we're taking such action.
3: 20 years later, he goes on to say, so we know about the work requirement and the big, beautiful Bill Act, and that was bad enough. And then I believe in last month, the Center for Medicare and Medicaid, or Medicaid and Medicare, I always get it backwards, is proposing some rules that are not yet official that essentially require people like those who work in your community health centers to adjudicate that even if you're frail and sick, which would ordinarily exempt them from this work requirement, which is going to cause hundreds of thousands of people in Massachusetts to lose Medicaid coverage, millions across the country. They want to make it, the Trump administration, even more difficult by having the people who work for you have to certify that as frail and sick as an individual may be, they have to do some further examination to see, despite those conditions, if they could still work. What kind of burden is that for the million people who you serve?
4: Yeah, one is, and I'm recalling a line from the movie Malcolm X. It's a line from Malcolm X where he said, "You've been boozled. You've been hoodwinked."
5: Yeah.
4: So the reality is people, if you voted for a policy that was the one big beautiful bill, and you are a rural person or on Medicaid, or a MAGA person on Medicaid, or a Republican, or a Democrat, or Independent, the reality is millions of folks will lose their coverage. And not only will you lose coverage, 300,000 here in Massachusetts, but when you lose coverage, you're churning, right? You have insurance, you have a job, maybe you don't have a job, you have Medicaid. Now the Medicaid requirements require work requirements. Now, I want to underscore this. Most people with Medicaid work, either full-time, part-time, they volunteer, they're not working for a reason. And yet this policy goes into place. To your question, Jim, this puts an unnecessary burden on providers to say, if you come in and you have cancer, and now because I'm in this position with the

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1: Those who say, well, what's the big deal? You just do certification. The higher the threshold is, the more burdensome it is for an individual who's having a pretty tough time with their health, and I'm assuming their finances too, the less likely it is that they even attempt to get the benefit to which they are entitled.
2: These stories talk about how the costs are being handed down to the states. That it's going to cost millions and millions of dollars for states to have to go out and hire people to do this certification. They talked about Pennsylvania is going to have to hire 400 more people to do this, and it's going to be, they're just passing the buck.
1: Right, we should also say on the plus side, let me just say, Andrea Joy Campbell has joined, I think, 25 other AGs around the country, and they're suing to try to stop this rule. But I interrupted you, Michael. Go ahead.
3: No, I'm going to tell you, I'm at this conference, and I'm here with some of the top lawyers in civil rights, social justice in the country, and they are accrediting our Attorney General, Andrea Campbell, for her leadership. People are excited that we are in Massachusetts with an Attorney General, with a governor, with the Secretary of Health and Human Services, Kyaumi Mahani, and others who are fighting for what is right, and the rest of the nation is watching, right? They're signing on to the litigation against the federal government, but they're also watching to see if we do the right thing in Massachusetts by way of the health safety net, by the way of immigrant patients, by the way of LGBTQ communities and gender-affirming care, by the way of harm reduction. I need us in Massachusetts to understand that in this dark time, we are the light at the end of the tunnel, and we have to accept that burden as a state.
1: You know, everybody who listens to you on the show only knows you as a very serious person. We know you a little bit better, and you allow fun to be part of your life. What percentage of your time at the convention in Chicago is hard work, and what percentage is fun? Tell the truth.
3: It's funny you say that. 90% is hard work, and 10% is fun. Last night, I hosted a reception with the Connecticut NAACP, and we had a DJ, a popular DJ here, and me and Julie danced right up until the time they turned the lights on, and had a great time.
1: By the way, Julie is one spectacular woman.
2: Thank you,
1: Michael. We got to meet her at a health center event.
2: Yeah,
1: Michael,
2: thank you
1: good
2: so
1: to
2: much.
1: See you. Thanks so much.
3: Good to see you both.
2: We've been speaking with Michael Curry, CEO of the Mass League of Community Health Centers, board of the National NAACP. We say goodbye to those of you listening on NEPM. Tune in to the fabulous 413 at 3 o'clock this afternoon. We're going to keep going here in Boston. Juliet Kayyem, our national security expert, is going to join us on the war, the DHS chief threatening to arrest election officials and jail them. I'm Marjorie Egan. He's Jim Browdy. We'll be right back.
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2: 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We're going to be back here on Friday. The governor is going to be with us on July 29th from 11 to 12 here at the library. And the attorney general that Michael Curry just spoke about, Andrea Joy Campbell, will be here with us August 11th also at the Boston Public Library. Hello again,
1: Jim. I want to promote one thing that's coming up tomorrow also. We're going to be joined by Mary Moriarty, who is the county attorney in Hennepin County. And I think that's where Renee Good and Alex Preddy were killed. And I think, you know, until a few days ago, the federal government refused to share any evidence with local prosecutors, with Ms. Moriarty, so they could investigate whether criminal charges

0: charges should be brought by anybody who was involved in these killings. And finally, some evidence was turned over to her last week. She will join us on Zoom tomorrow. We're really looking forward to talking to her. Joined now live at the library desk by Juliette Kayyem, Juliette's former assistant secretary for Homeland Security under Barack Obama, faculty chair of the Homeland Security Program at the Kennedy School of Government at Harvard, and CNN's senior national security analyst, and has a new Substack, which is terrific, called Early Warning with Juliette Kayyem, earlywarningwithjuliette.substack.com. Hello, Juliette Kayyem.
1: Hello,
0: nice
1: everyone.
0: To see you.
1: Thanks for coming out.
2: Yeah, thank you for joining us. So, people may have seen Defense Secretary Pete Hegseth on the hot seat yesterday. We have a little sound from yesterday's hearing about the war in Iran. Here's Senator John Ossoff. He's a Democrat from Georgia, grilling Hegseth over whether the United States military secured a quote-unquote overwhelming victory in Iran, as Hegseth had said back in April.
3: And you stated we had, quote, achieved every single objective. Were those accurate statements?
4: It certainly was, on behalf of the men and women in uniform, a historic military victory over Iran.
3: Had Iran's military been rendered, quote, combat ineffective for years to come? That was a statement that you made 4 months ago.
4: They had 160 naval vessels.
3: You need to answer the questions,
4: Navy,
3: Mr. Secretary.
4: Gone. Their Air Force
3: you said 4 months ago.
0: And by the way, when Hegseth at some point couldn't answer any of the questions from Ossoff or the others, he resorted to, you suffer from Trump derangement syndrome, because he couldn't answer.
2: But it wasn't
0: anything.
2: Just Democrats who were upset. There were some Republicans who were upset yesterday, too, about the war in Iran.
1: Money,
2: so where are we, Juliette?
1: We lost the war. I mean, I think that's what I wrote about. And it's just going to take, who knows when Trump's going to realize it. There is no good options left. And there's just, we're at a fork in the road of how bad we're going to lose and how many people are going to be hurt and killed on the way, including our service members. But it has become, and the reason why I said this and why I wrote about it was, you know, all this talking about what we're doing and what's next and whether, you know, we're going to ratchet it up or the ceasefire is come and gone or whatever is proof that we've lost, because the theory of the war was we would go in quickly and Iran would fall and, you know, peace and light would go over the Middle East and then we'd exit. That theory is over. We are at 5 months now. So any narrative about this war, however it ends, however we finally realize and see the writing on the wall, it's already sealed because Iran controlled the clock and they had a greater incentive to make this last and hurt more than the United States did. You can say, oh, they're horrible and blah, blah, blah. How we didn't know that was going to be the strategy is on our president and Hegseth. He deserves every second he got there. He couldn't answer basic questions. He didn't just do the Trump derangement. They have Biden derangement syndrome. Yeah. And I don't know why the senators don't push that back. He kept going back to Biden.
2: Like 20 times,
1: right,
2: or something.
1: And then... they want to get out of the fact that this was a war of choice, a mistaken war of choice by Trump. They say, well, Iran started the war 50, however many years, in 1979. You're like, okay, if we're going to go that far back, you know, you're in search of a justification.
0: One of the things, I don't want to get lost in the weeds here, but he's asking for 80-some billion more. We allegedly have spent $38 billion, which, by the way, does not include fixing the damage to our facilities throughout the Middle East. So I'm sure the number is much higher. If they just got, what was it, $1 trillion in the defense budget, a record, and they've only spent $37 billion, why does he need to come begging back to Congress for $87 billion more?
1: That's Pentagon math. I mean, that's what everyone's saying. What is going on here? You're either lying to us about the damages, which I think is the case, and in particular in our
0: that's
1: bases.
0: Why they need so much more money.
1: Yeah, because this isn't weaponry. This is real estate, and we're starting to see. We had 100 service members harmed over the weekend. The Pentagon at first doesn't admit it. Then it says, 98% of them are already out, as if that's a justification for what is actually happening at our bases. What we do know with our allies, our Gulf allies, is they are starting to to pull us back from use of those bases, and they are vulnerable. We have the people we the most of the service members we have lost have been lost on Gulf-based yeah. bases. How we're putting our soldiers at risk like that without adequate defense is, you know, to quote one of the senators, is you know, Hegseth is really bad at his job, and just, you know, to watch him. And to watch our service members and to see the gap between their expertise, their professionalism, their commitment to the United States, and this totally unqualified, slightly unhinged.
0: Well, he works for a totally unqualified, unhinged president of the United
1: exactly.
0: States. So, like, boss.
1: With and this one potentially has. Sorry, I.
0: You know, can I say, can I repeat something I said yesterday too? Up until about a week ago, we mistakenly felt you and I. Fell prey to the, well, could he ever get a deal that was any better than what Obama got? And what we didn't say at the end of the sentence is, I mean, not only will he not get a better deal, Obama got the deal without 17 Americans, or maybe 18, being killed,
1: right.
0: And hundreds and hundreds and hundreds being injured, and not a hundred and some little girls in Iran
1: yeah.
0: killed in the girls'
1: which
0: school.
1: Which we have not still seen.
0: I know,
1: we have not,
0: I know.
1: Yeah. And
0: you
1: so
0: know
1: that's why the Iranians have time. I mean, in other words, we're not feeling it like they do. But to your point is, you know, in terms of how do we know, how do I know, how I don't know why we're busy chatting away anymore, this war is lost, is also the Pentagon's silence now. I have a line in the piece, it's just like, you know, if you're winning the war, you're going to be chatty about it. And Hegseth, unless hauled into Congress, you know, he hasn't had a press conference in 2 months. We have no valid way to assess who's been harmed, and you see Pentagon reporters sort of pushing the Pentagon, like, I'm hearing that 100 people were injured, why aren't you reporting
2: and they're also talking about minor concussions. You know, haven't we learned anything
0: exactly
2: in the last 40
0: right,
2: years?
0: Marjorie.
2: You can't go back to work 2 days after you have a minor concussion, or you're going to wind up with some of these guys.
0: Also, why do we believe that it's a minor concussion?
1: Thank you.
2: Exactly.
1: And I think your point, or what you were talking about last week, is that this moving of the goalpost of how we're going to judge success is playing to their narrative, to the White House's narrative. If you just take a step back, this thing is over. I mean, we have lost it. There's going to be a lot of damage. He may ratchet it up. He's threatening WMD, whatever. There's no way we can win this narrative, even if we destroy Iran.
2: So
1: the narrative is we had peace without nuclear weapons.
2: Oh. Well, speaking of nuclear weapons, is apparently the president, that is Trump, has reached a deal with the Saudis,
1: yes.
2: allowing them to enrich nuclear fuel.
1: Yeah.
2: What did we think of this?
1: Well, this is part of the no strategy. So at the same time that we're saying that the Middle East, that Iran cannot have nuclear weapons and we're going to go to war for it, we're going to give Saudi Arabia, Iran's nemesis, longtime enemy, capabilities that they didn't have before. So now can we think of the next day? How is Iran going to actually respond
2: to
1: this?
2: More incentive for them to build a nuclear weapon,
1: exactly.
2: a rebuild.
1: And part of this is all the dealings going on with Jared and Trump and all with the Trump organization in terms of commercial benefits out of Saudi Arabia. One wonders, I can't prove it, one wonders, as we've seen in other cases, to what extent that deal was preconditioned on a change of our national security policy, as we saw with the semiconductors.
2: Yeah.
1: We are selling our national security priorities to whatever Trump organization can get.
0: Well, by the way, everything is about money. I mean, there's a wonderful piece by David Sanger in the New York Times about this that talks about Biden, obviously before the war with Iran, is having the same discussion with Saudi Arabia. And part of the deal would be, whether you're crazy about Netanyahu now or you're not, and you shouldn't be, is part of the deal was we'll allow you to do something. One, there'll be inspections, and two, there'll be diplomatic recognition of Israel. Trump apparently has agreed that as long as they invest in the United States, we will limit inspections of their nuclear facilities.
1: Yeah.
0: So we essentially have no way to know if they're enriching this uranium to the point where they can build a bomb.
2: And they're all saying they're going to invest in the United States, and it turns out
0: that they don't.
1: I mean, that's what he said something about the Gulf. He was angry with the Gulf states, and then he said, well, they called me and said that they were going to invest in the United States. What does that mean? What does that mean? Does that mean in
2: numbers.
1: Trump? Well, or it means in the Trump organization. I mean, we have no
0: That's
1: idea
0: another
1: what it
0: one.
1: Means.
0: It may not be in this our country. It may be in his family, right?
1: This is the
2: okay.
1: Keep your eyes on the corruption.
0: Hey, by the way, you know what we're not talking about? I mean, for the you and I don't have to worry very much about the cost of groceries. You make a good living and the price of gas. Obviously, now that also the Houthis are blocking part of the Red Sea.
2: Yeah, the blockade.
0: The war is going to accelerate, which realistically means for the next few months, gas prices are going to continue to go up. Grocery prices continue to go up.
1: Yeah.
0: And so that's the price of war for people who are not unlucky enough to have somebody suffering in their family who's in the Middle East serving this country.
1: And the Houthis thing, I'm glad you mentioned, is really this is the thing where it's like Iran is a sophisticated country. Like we sort of thought, you know, Trump sort of sells it as sort of barbarism. It's a sophisticated country that has managed to stay in power for many, many decades with obviously top researchers because they were able to build nuclear capabilities. So the Houthis play is really interesting because I actually don't think it's real. My personal feeling is the Iranians have support the Houthis in Yemen. They said, hey, Houthis, you make this announcement about Saudi Arabia. Why did they do this, that you're not going to let any Saudi ships through, is to raise the gas prices for Trump. In other words, it's just the threat.
0: Statement alone.
1: From what we can tell, there's been nothing.
0: I didn't know
1: there's
0: that.
1: Been nothing.
0: Okay.
1: And so they're in this narrative war, of which Iran is clearly winning, they are taking away, you know, Trump's Sunday night ceasefire to get the markets back in order statements, because we all know that that's fake as well. So I think to the extent we haven't seen the market have the we've seen the tick up of prices, but you haven't seen the disruptions that were anticipated early in the war. Those will now, I don't know for sure, but at least, you know, people that I'm reading in the energy space, the Houthi play was really sophisticated.
0: Talking to Julia Kayyem.
2: So the president says doesn't really care about the midterm elections, but he seems to be doing everything he can to sort of undermine them and telling the states what to do. We have a clip here from Secretary of Homeland Security Mark Wayne Mullen in a speech he gave last Friday, threatening state election officials with jail time if they don't do what Trump wants them to do about election policies. Here is Mark Wayne Mullen.
5: If the election officials, once we gave them the information they need to secure their elections, and they chose not to, then those individuals can also be held accountable by fines, by penalties, and even, depending on how far it goes, prison time.
2: Now, this
1: He's just like setting up a stupid red herring to cater to the MAGA. What election official, first of all, what are they telling election officials exactly what election officials are doing? They have no proof of knowing, hiding, or disruption of the election system. All of that is coming from the White House, right? I mean, let's actually think about it. Since I saw you, Trump addressed the nation about China and 2020, is asked about it yesterday, says, you know, China tried to, you know, our elections are insecure because of China. Is asked about China yesterday, you know, if this is true, why aren't you doing anything about China? And he goes, oh, they've changed. It's like, really? Because you won?
0: Well, like, she is also coming to the White House like next month or something.
1: It's just a ridiculous. Mullen is going to do that leading up to it. I'm not Pollyannish. I have my eyes. You know, I see what's coming. I think that, you know, they will do all sorts of things. I didn't get a sense that Thursday's night speech, where Trump essentially, I was worried, sort of essentially tried to lay. Grease the runway for some disruption of 2028 or 2026, excuse me, later this year, that it did what it needed to do because it was so unconvincing. I mean, in other words...
0: Also, the Republicans aren't even talking about it the next day.
1: Fox News didn't even mention it. I know.
2: Well, that's because they didn't want to get fined.
0: Sued, you're
2: almost
0: right.
2: Almost $1 billion.
0: Yeah. But there's a flip side to this kind of thing. One of the people, I say this all the time, the person who speaks most reverentially about election poll workers always is John King.
1: Yeah.
0: He has such respect for people who volunteer their time to keep this democracy running, and I love him for it. But the reality is some people are going to be scared by this threat. Even if it's preposterous, which it is, that the federal government is going to charge you with a crime because you don't do what Trump wants, some people are going to say, I don't, you know, especially an older, I don't, I want to get
2: in the
0: middle of this.
2: Look at the guy who's facing 10 years for touching the paint in the pool.
0: Right, exactly. The Olympian, O'Hearn, yes. O'Hearn, or whatever the hell his name
2: American
0: is.
2: American Olympian faces 10 years
1: in
2: jail.
1: I think you're right. I mean, I think there is a tremendous amount of fear, and that's, but, you know, what I keep saying, you know, to the extent I can is fear, you know, how do I want to put this? He will do this. This is his style. It is not good. I am not forgiving it. And if people are in fear of what's about to happen, just remind yourself every day of his wild unpopularity, in particular in this regard and on immigration. There are lots of people who are scared, lots of people who aren't coming to this country, lots of people who aren't reporting crimes in their communities because they're fearful of ICE coming to take them away or their children away. None of this is good, and it's worth bearing witness to it and saying it. But so long, you know, I'd be more worried if this were popular.
0: But let me just say one last thing. We're not going to discuss this today, so don't have to comment, because we're going to do it with Andrew Cabral tomorrow.
1: Okay.
0: The nightmare that was announced yesterday in New Jersey, where the governor announced that thousands of people who are undocumented were able to register, even though they checked the box saying they're undocumented. Yeah. So the problem was not, you know, this, well, whatever. The system was the problem. It was not them. And then 400 of them apparently voted. We're going to discuss this tomorrow, but the bottom line is it adds fuel to Trump's BS claims through the years about how rigged these elections are. We're talking
1: exactly
0: to Juliette Kayyem, and again, we'll do that tomorrow. Before you go, Air Force One from Qatar, it's being maxed out. What does that mean in
1: English? You'll never see it again. No, I said that in CNN.
0: What's going on.
1: They took it out to get it upgraded because it should have never left the country. Donald Trump, and they pulled him off that plane to get him home from Qatar.
0: Tucker.
1: Turkey. Exactly. And now he's saying, now people are asking, well, where is it? You spent all this money, or they gave it as a gift, and then you spent gazillions of dollars upgrading it for it to be secure. And he says, well, it's getting ramped up or
0: maxed out
1: like it's a convertible or pickup. We don't take bets on public radio.
0: You think
1: we'll never
0: see it again?
1: Jamie
2: says it's going to be at the presidential library.
0: No, it is. No, he has said that.
1: Yeah. No,
0: he's taking it with him.
1: But we're never going to see it in the air again because it won't be ready because it's cost too much what they need to do. And the second thing, no future president will ever use that plane. Would you?
0: No.
1: No way.
0: Well, even if it was safe, I wouldn't use it.
2: I wonder if he'll even fly around within the United States in it. Do you think so?
1: No, I don't. We're not seeing. I'll admit error if it. In 3 months, let's put it on the calendar. Where is the airplane?
2: Where's the plane?
1: It is still being maxed out.
0: Okay, can I be as honest with you?
2: Getting a makeover.
0: As I can possibly be, because you're sort of a friend.
1: What's that?
0: I have a few more things to talk to you about, but there is sausage standing behind me, and I really can't wait any longer.
2: We're very excited.
0: So this
2: about
0: is
2: the
0: point at which we say thank you for your contribution to the show.
1: Thank you.
0: And we hope to see you soon.
1: Sorry to be the filler. I was the filler. Bye.
2: Juliette Kayyem is Assistant Secretary of Homeland Security under President Barack Obama, Faculty Chair of Homeland Security Program at Harvard's Kennedy School of Government, and CNN Senior National Security Analyst from New Substack. Early Warning with Juliette Kayyem. Early Warning with Juliette. Check it out. Here's where you look. Early Warning with Juliette.substack.com. Thanks to Juliette. Okay, as Jim said, we got sausage coming up here. We didn't get enough sausage talk or tube meat content into the show last week. We talked about hot dogs nonstop. So it is round two. Best of the worst. A sausage fest is going to take place in Cambridge this Saturday. We're going to talk with two local chefs and the king of mustard about the bratwurst bonanza. He's Jim Browdy. I'm Marjorie Egan. 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
3: 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Governor Healey is here for an hour next. What day is this?
4: Wednesday.
3: A week from today, she's here for an hour. And on August 11th, the Attorney General is here for an hour. This Saturday at the First Street Market in Cambridge, local chefs will gather for the second annual Best of the Worst Festival, pairing chef-made sausages with award-winning mustards. So obviously, even though we dedicated 40 minutes of precious airtime the other day to the humble hot dog, we had to follow up with its relatives, which are sausages and mustard. Joining us live at the library desk are local chefs and restaurateurs, Steve Nookie Postal of Revival Cafe and Kitchen. It's good to see you
5: good
3: again.
5: Good to see you, Jim. Thank you.
3: Will Gilson of Puritan and Amba, and a whole bunch of places. By the way, Amba, best dips and pita in the history of the world. Whoa. And, no, they are. And Ken Zuckerman of the, see this right here? Can I have a close-up, please? Of the National Mustard Museum, all the way here. Whoop. From Wisconsin. Ken, it's nice to see you again. For info and tickets, search Best of the Worst, WURST, on Eventbrite or Google. Welcome to all three of you guys. Good
4: I
3: to
4: have
3: see
4: a big,
3: you.
4: I have like a mustard towel.
3: Whoa.
6: Oh, you did.
4: Yeah, look at that.
3: It's lovely.
4: That's pretty nice, too. So, Ken, how'd you become a mustard tycoon?
7: I love all things that are vinegary and fermented. Uh-huh. So mustard is definitely in that wheelhouse. Yeah,
4: you went from arguing before the Supreme Court to
3: no, it's not him. It's his boss.
7: That's the founder of the museum.
4: Oh, the founder. Yes. Oh my goodness! So you didn't argue in front of the Supreme
7: Court. We couldn't get him. Sorry.
4: Well, okay. Yeah. Okay. I'm sorry about that.
3: Boss had mustard packets
4: in his pocket.
3: Right?
4: His pocket.
3: Is that what he's doing?
7: He had a little jar of mustard when he was on a food service tray when he was arguing before the Supreme Court, and then he won the case and he took it as a sign from the Almighty that there was a future in mustard, and then he started the museum. After
3: how many
7: that.
3: Of the 7,000 mustards there have you tasted? Tell the truth.
7: I have probably only tasted 400 or 500.
3: That's disgraceful. Now, before we get to the chefs, what'd you bring me and Marjorie? What are these packets of extraordinary mustard you brought?
7: Well, Marjorie first. Yeah. She has a wonderful peach mustard that is in one of our pairings that we will have at the event. Yeah. It's not on your plate now. And then, since we run the worldwide mustard competition at the museum with 18 categories of mustard, we do the grand championship judging at my office at Paul W. Marks, which is a fine foods distributor. So a lot of chefs came in. Will and his whole team participated this year to help with the judging. That mustard there was our grand champion last
4: Isn't
7: year.
4: Isn't it beautiful?
3: She gets the champion. And what
7: from,
3: did I
7: from
3: get?
7: From Finland. You got some pretty good stuff
3: what
7: there
3: I get?
7: Too, Jim.
3: What is it? What I get?
7: So Jim, you have the gold. You have the yellow mustard gold medal champion from this year.
3: Oh, that's good.
7: Holding
4: oh, wow.
7: right there. And then since I know you were eating a Pearl hot dog that Chef Daniel next door cooked at the Lenox Hotel when he was cooking the 1,000 Pearl hot dogs,
3: that's
7: you have
3: true.
7: Pearl's mustard,
3: oh,
7: which is
3: God.
7: Very, very good for your next Pearl experience.
3: Okay. Hello, Will Gilson. How are you?
8: I'm good. How are you?
3: So what's you talked to us last year about this deal. What's the allure of this thing? You pay a set price and you could stuff yourself with sausage and mustard and all those kind of things.
8: Is there anything more American than that?
3: No, actually.
8: Yeah. This is how we celebrate 250 over in Cambridge.
3: Yeah. And this is a family. I assume it's a huge family deal, right?
8: Yes? Yeah. So I think one of the things that's the most fun about putting together an event like this is we just reach out to chefs and say, hey, are you available people on this date, and then B, you know, the only rules you have is show up with enough sausage to feed 200 people, and then you can be as creative as you want, and then get your sausage to us so that Ken can pair it with a mustard so that every single chef who puts out their sausage has a perfect pairing to go.
3: How do you feel about mustard? By the way, we're going to talk to listeners about condiments after, and there was this survey of America's favorite condiments. Number one, which is not even a condiment, is peanut butter. I mean,
4: I didn't think that's
3: mustard is at best in the middle. Are you a mustard fan?
8: We are in a bad place as a country.
3: Are you a mustard guy or you're not?
8: I am definitely more of a mustard guy. Ketchup is my least favorite thing.
3: Oh, it should be. Are you a mustard guy? What's your deal?
5: I do enjoy some ketchup on my hot dog. Ketchup and mustard.
3: Oh, well, no, that's for little boys and girls.
8: Thanks for your time today. It's been great having you here.
5: I'm a big mustard guy. Big mustard guy.
3: You are.
5: Yeah, okay. Big mustard guy.
4: So, Nookie, how'd you get involved with this? We've talked to you before.
5: Yeah, Big Willie and I go way back, and he's like, best of the worst. I'm like, of course. Definitely going to do it.
4: Yeah. So where? Give us the whole
8: this is at our event space and indoor farmers market over in Cambridge called First Street Market. So it's right on First Street in the ground floor of the First Street parking garage across from the Cambridge Side Galleria.
4: Perfect.
8: So we, you know, when we're not hosting a farmers market in there, we host music shows, we host comedy shows. So it's a really great space just to like let lots of different, you know, events happen in there. And this is perfect because, you know, 250 people can walk around in there, try everything. And again, this, like you said, Jim, it's for families. I mean, it's $30 for the ticket. You get to try all the sausages you want. We'll have drink vendors there as well.
3: It's only $10 for kids.
8: $10 for kids.
3: Yes, yeah.
4: All
3: you
4: can
3: much.
4: Eat sausage, Jim.
3: Believe me. I actually think I'm coming this. I was out of town last night. What is that thing with the fork in there? What is that?
8: This is last year we called it the Abe Froman Award, if you remember from Ferris Bueller's Day.
3: Oh, of course. Yeah.
8: So this is the golden sausage this year. So if you win the competition of best of the worst, you get the golden sausage. And so this is the trophy that all the chefs are going to be competing for.
3: How many
8: this might be as close as you get to it. But.
3: How many different sausages are there? It's like the World Cup for
8: sausages. I know,
3: sausage.
8: Right? Yeah. So, and it's definitely way more legitimate than the FIFA Peace Prize.
3: How many how many different sausages?
8: We're going to have 12 different sausages this year.
3: Oh, my God.
8: Year.
7: Yeah. Okay. Plus Franks and Blankets, plus Andouille sausage en croûte well.
4: Okay.
3: Oh, my God.
4: You know, I've been waiting because I didn't eat because I was waiting for the sausage. So can I have one of these?
3: Okay,
8: Nookie, number one.
3: That's me. What is it?
5: Yeah, it's a kimchi sausage. It's got a little toasted garlic, cilantro, little fish sauce, and it's paired with a... What did you pair this with?
7: Yours is paired with
3: a
7: raspberry wasabi mustard.
3: Okay.
7: So a little bit of fruit, a little bit of sweetness in that, and I think Nookie actually is a sausage genius because what he came up with is... the perfect parallel to the mustard world. So kimchi is made with cabbage,
3: I am assuming.
7: Cabbage and mustard are in the same plant family, the cruciferous,
4: this is delicious.
5: Thank you.
7: Cruciferous vegetable family, and the kimchi has vinegar in it, as mustard does
3: Can
7: as
3: I tell
7: well.
3: You some, I know Marjorie a little bit better than you do. She's such a fraud. We're talking this morning about condiments, and near the bottom of the condiments and is fish sauce, which I love. Marjorie goes, ew.
4: You can't.
3: You just
4: taste
3: the fish sauce.
4: Yeah. You can't.
3: How
4: taste
3: was it, Marjorie?
4: Thank goodness.
3: How was it?
4: I think it's disguised by other spices.
3: And did you enjoy it?
4: I did.
3: Thank you.
5: I think if it's just in there, like you would know if it's not in there, but you don't really taste it.
4: Yeah, it's a little tiny touch.
3: Okay, nice try, Marjorie.
4: Sauce.
3: What's number two? Is that you?
8: So number two and number three are both from our restaurant.
3: Okay,
8: so,
3: let's hear it.
8: Number two is it's from our restaurant, Geppetto. It is like a porchetta style. So if you think of porchetta, it's usually a pork belly with a loin inside. They rub it with tons of herbs and black pepper and fennel. This one has some chopped up local garlic scapes in it from the farmer's market. So just lots and lots and lots of great flavors in there. And then, sir?
3: What's the mustard with this thing?
7: The mustard. So what we'll create it is really classic Wisconsin, which is where the Mustard Museum is as well. I mean, Wisconsin is brats and Wisconsin is cheese. Mm. So he has both of them together. So I went with one of the greatest brat mustards.
3: What is it?
7: Produced in Wisconsin. It's called Ring Hands. Mm. It's phenomenal. And what we'll create is fairly gentle in this sausage. So I didn't want to get in the way of the flavors that
3: in Ring Hands or whatever the hell.
7: So it's going to have a little bit of garlic in it, a little bit of horseradish in it, and it's going to have some spicy brown mustard seed as the three main ingredients.
3: You know what needs? It needs fish sauce. That's fish the thing. Okay, only kidding. What's number three there,
8: so
3: Will
8: number
3: Gilson?
8: Three, this one is going to be probably the most adventurous sausage and pairing here.
3: Marjorie's eating it already.
8: She's in it. So it is essentially a bacon-wrapped scallop, but in a boudin blanc. Oh. So a boudin blanc is a French-style sausage. Fantastic. Where it's made with eggs and cream and usually with like veal or chicken in that sense. In this case, we used cod scallops, and then we took the bacon and diced it into little pieces.
4: Really?
8: And folded it into it to make the sausage.
3: And what's the mustard on that thing?
7: This one, I kind of went rumaki. So if you remember rumaki from the 70s and 80s, that was that water chestnut that was wrapped in bacon, which usually had like teriyaki kind of glaze on it. So again, this is probably the gentlest of Will's sausages at the event. So I didn't want to overpower it. So I went with the maple peppercorn to add just a little bit of spice to it and then to draw out the sweetness of the bacon.
4: Okay.
3: Can I say two things?
4: We went to Fenway Park the other night.
3: Yeah.
4: And you told me the thing to get was the sausage with the... And I mean,
3: well, it's not like, I mean, obviously,
4: I mean, that's
3: it's not,
4: like,
3: I mean,
4: it was like hard as a rock. I could hardly eat it. I mean, this is unbelievable. This is like world
3: class.
4: She
3: needed to have dental surgery the next day, is what she's talking about. So, there, you said 12 different sausages?
8: 12 different sausages.
3: And different mustard pairings with each of these things. Is that correct?
7: Yeah, right on the bottom there, Jim.
8: And it's your chance to meet a mustard expert.
3: Well, that is incredible. And so, you Google best of the worst, WRST. For either Eventbrite or what's the other thing?
8: Or you can go to our website, which is First Street Market with Market spelled MKT. And that is that'll help you get to
3: tickets.
8: Can
3: I tell you one thing? Not only does she not like fish sauce, she doesn't like fish. And she just ate the scallop whatever thing. And she
4: was
3: smiling.
4: It was delicious.
3: Through the whole thing.
4: Do we ask about the condiments?
3: Oh, yeah, we should ask you this. What is it? We're going to go down the line quickly here because that's what we're going to ask our listeners. What's your favorite and least favorite? If you say ketchup once, it's the last time you're ever on the show. What's your number one condiment?
5: I mean, I guess I like hot sauce, I would say.
3: That
5: like a green hot sauce.
3: And what's your least favorite?
5: I don't know.
3: Why are you looking
5: ketchup,
3: at him? I'm talking to him.
5: Ketchup. I'm going to say ketchup.
3: Okay. No, you don't even believe that.
4: I'm with you.
3: Say that.
4: Thank
3: you. Okay,
4: ketchup
3: so mustard is obviously
4: awful.
3: Your favorite. You have to say that. What's your least favorite?
7: Least favorite is easy for me. Anything on the planet with cilantro in it.
3: Oh, I love cilantro.
4: Do you have a favorite
5: My
4: mustard?
5: Sausage.
4: You probably can't.
7: Oh, I have
4: mustard.
7: Lots of it. Actually, the mustard that I first became a mustard enthusiast over when I was living in Chicago in 1982, it was called Kosciusko or Kosciusko if you're a New Yorker.
3: Yeah.
7: It is still in my refrigerator today, not the same jar. It is, in my opinion, one of the most perfect spicy brown mustards on the planet.
3: You speak with such authority. I love this. And what's your favorite and least favorite, Will Gilson?
8: I'm a favorite mayonnaise. So any variant of mayonnaise.
3: Is that true?
4: I'm with you. Yeah.
3: Okay, before you go, we only have 30 seconds.
8: Perfect.
3: When's your everything is Cambridge with you? Luckily for me.
8: Yeah.
3: When's your Groton thing opening?
8: So we are opening up a casual version of our restaurant, Puritan & Company, in Groton, Massachusetts, the town where I'm from. Right in the center of town, it's going to be called Puritan Tavern.
3: And, when's it open?
8: We're looking for the second week of September.
3: Fabulous. Congratulations on the event, on the museum, on your stuff.
4: For a delicious
3: even though you
4: lunch.
3: Love ketchup, everything is great.
7: Jim and Marjorie,
3: yes.
7: August 1st. Is National Mustard Day.
4: National Mustard Day.
3: Is so
4: my God.
3: Beautiful.
7: So there you
4: we
7: go.
4: We could do a whole half hour on mustard.
3: He gave me this. I mean, is this a lovely...
8: He's just going to be sleeping in the office.
3: Oh, my God. Is that beautiful.
8: Be here till
3: congratulations. Saturday. Be there, everybody. What time is it? When to when?
8: 12 to 2.
3: First Street in Cambridge.
7: Great for kids and families.
3: Great for kids and families. And adults, I would say. Yeah. Right.
4: Stephen Newkey, Postal, Will Gibson, and Ken Zuckerman, head of this weekend's Best of the Worst in Cambridge, 12 to 2 on Saturday.
3: These
4: where is it
3: really
4: again?
3: Good.
8: Street Market.
4: Okay, what's the market?
3: First Street.
4: First Street Market, okay.
3: Yeah.
4: For info and tickets, go to Best of the Worst on Eventbrite or Google. Thank you both very much. Coming up after
3: there are actually three of them, but I know what you mean.
4: All three of you, that's right.
3: Thank you.
4: I'm making a lot of mistakes.
3: I'm not saying that.
4: I am, but it's okay.
3: Marjorie
4: I make a lot of mistakes a lot.
3: Marjorie ate the whole scallop dog or whatever the hell it was.
4: Coming
3: you
4: up
3: don't
4: after
3: even
4: this
3: like
4: quick break,
3: scallops.
4: We are going to open the lines to get your thoughts on
3: fabulous.
4: All things condiment, the perfect condiment pairings. Where do you store them? How do you determine how long a bottle of ketchup lasts? I'm Marjorie Egan. He's Jim Browdy. 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

0: This year, we're getting to know each of the 26 gateway cities in Massachusetts, calling it 26 and 26. I'm Trajan Warren, and if you're in Chelsea, Everett, Lowell, Barnstable, New Bedford, or Fall River, I want to hear from you. 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
3: 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I'm not going to do the usual introduction because time is short. You know, we've been talking about hot dogs, sausages, and more importantly, about condiments. We want to know, as we ask the chefs and Ken, what are your favorite and least favorite condiments, number one. Number two, if you want to talk about storage, what of the condiments needs to go in the refrigerator? What can stay on the counter? It's sort of condiment public radio for the rest of today's show at 877-301-8970. What's your favorite condiment?
4: I'm with Will, mayo, right? Yes, with Will Gibson.
3: You can put your head in a tub of mayo, correct?
4: I love mayonnaise. I can never get enough mayonnaise. I put mayonnaise on everything. It's probably not the best thing for you, but I love mayonnaise.
3: And your least favorite would be fish sauce.
4: Fish sauce,
3: until today.
4: Well, until today, but as I said before, there was a soupçon of fish sauce.
3: Soupçon, that's true.
4: In the mustard, and so if fish sauce, a regular fish sauce, you know, it's too fishy. That's why I don't like it.
3: Exactly.
4: How about you?
3: My favorite is mustard, actually. I am a big mustard
4: man. Well, you've
3: got
4: to go tomorrow then and check out all the different mustards. I have the world's best mustard right here, Jim.
3: That won the award last year,
4: apparently.
3: You're not
4: getting it. I'm not giving it to you.
3: And what is your rule of thumb, considering no one knows their way around the kitchen quite like you do?
4: That's right.
3: How do you decide which condiments to leave on the counter and which condiments to put in the refrigerator? For example, do you put ketchup in the refrigerator?
4: I do.
3: You do.
4: I put almost everything in the refrigerator.
3: I don't think
4: you have to put soy sauce in the refrigerator, do you?
3: I don't.
4: Yeah.
3: Do you think you need to?
4: I don't know. You know, the thing is about the condiments, you get overwhelmed by condiments. I mean, I open my refrigerator sometimes, I have like 25 different condiments, and you know, they've been in there too long, and you have to go
3: through. What's too long? My youngest daughter is 32.
4: Mm-hmm.
3: I got the mayo that I used this morning on egg salad when she was 11. So... I mean, it's not. That is what it is. Until it's growing something, it's okay.
4: You know, if you ever go down to like your parents' house or your grandparents' house, it's always very dangerous. Look at those
3: 2011.
4: Condiments. Yeah, 2011. We're talking about 1998 or something like that. You know, it's a bad sign to go to older people's houses and check out the condiments.
3: Can we also, before we take the calls, and we got to move quickly here, so I should not do this. According to the survey from YouGov, this is ridiculous. Top-rated condiment, which is not a condiment. Peanut butter,
4: that's ridiculous.
3: Honey, then you get to
4: honey is kind of a condiment.
3: It's not a condiment.
4: Do you like honey?
3: I like it very, very limited.
4: Oh,
3: sauce is number three. Barbecue sauce, which is not as surprising, is four. As I said, mayonnaise is right in the middle.
5: Forward mustard in French.
3: Thank you, Julianne. Mustard is a little bit lower. And hoisin sauce, which you probably never had in your life, which is spectacular, is the lowest, least favorite of the condiments in the United States.
4: Is that fishy?
3: No, it's not fishy at all. It's thick and Swedish, S-W-E-E-T-I-S-H. It's Asian.
4: According to this survey, 28% of us have no idea if the condiments in your home are past their printed expiration date. So it's not just your mom and dad or your grandparents that have that problem. Apparently, a lot of us do. Anyway, 877-301.
3: Here's Hannah, our colleague. I just opened a bottle of ketchup with an expiration date of December 25. I debated whether it was safe. AI said probably okay, tasted fine, but I'd never put it on a hot dog. Why would you not put it? Oh, you wouldn't put ketchup on a hot dog.
4: Yeah,
3: I understand.
4: December 2025 is nothing.
3: When you get down to the 1980s,
4: you have to be a little concerned.
3: Okay, favorite, least favorite condiments. And if you want expertise from the two of us about how to store your condiments, Marjorie's your person. Joe, you're in Cranston. Hi, Joe. Welcome.
6: Hey, thank you for taking my call.
3: Thank you.
6: Yeah, I think, you know, it's a little un-
5: it's a little unknown condiment called sweet pepper relish.
3: Yeah.
5: It comes in a couple of different varieties. Cane's makes a decent one. But while we were on the conversation of mustard, I wanted to bring up this mustard that they make at Joe's Stone Crab in Miami.
3: Yeah.
5: I've never been able to find it anywhere else. It's amazing with the crab. And if anybody has a recipe, if they could post it online, that'd be great.
3: Can you order it online or no?
5: I don't think so. I don't think they sell it publicly. Joe's Stone Crab in Miami, they have a mustard sauce that you can dip your stone crab in.
3: I'm writing it right down.
5: Out of this world.
3: Hey, Joe, thank you for that. By the way, Maddie, our colleague in the back, Jim would hate to know, I do hate to know, I slather my hot dogs in ketchup. It gets worse. I layer ketchup along the bottom of the bun, add the dog, put more ketchup on top, then dip the whole thing into more ketchup. This is 100%. True. How upsetting is that to you for an otherwise very fine person?
4: I don't like ketchup. I don't like ketchup.
3: You don't like ketchup? You eat ketchup on fries and things like that?
4: No, I don't.
3: You don't? What do you? Oh, you eat mayonnaise?
4: I used to use vinegar. That was a big thing.
3: You know what's great on French fries?
4: Salt.
3: Spicy mayo.
4: Spicy mayo. Okay.
3: Yes.
4: All right.
3: Well,
4: okay.
3: Thank you, Margie.
4: Now, here's one we hadn't thought of. Leah and Perrin's Worcestershire sauce on vegetables and especially baked potatoes. Worcestershire sauce, that's a good one.
3: I'm not a big, I like it in a recipe, but I'm not a big Worcestershire.
4: Yeah, the steak sauce on meat, mayo, and sandwiches.
3: Jane and Concord, you're next. We're talking condiments, probably one of the more important discussions we've had. Hi.
7: Hi, guys. Definitely very important.
3: Well, thank you. What?
7: I did want to correct an error in your previous guest about kimchi containing vinegar.
3: Please.
7: I'm a big fan of sauerkraut and kimchi, but they're fermented and they use salt to ferment. There is no vinegar and they're not cooked.
3: Oh, good for you. That's fabulous. We appreciate your... what's your favorite condiment? What is it?
7: So I like a lot of the condiments in small quantities, not too much on any one thing.
3: Like what?
7: And like a little bit of mustard, a little bit of ketchup, a little bit of mayo, just not heavy on those sauces. Mm. And one I don't like, even though I love Korean food, is I really don't like gochujang.
3: Oh, gochujang, I just got turned on to about 3 years ago. It's Korean. I use it in paste form. It's spicy. I think it's one of the best things. I should have put that on my list. It's maybe right below mustard, my favorite. Jane, thank you. You don't eat it straight, gochujang. I actually brought you some chicken. I made chicken bites in gochujang, and you liked it.
4: Oh, yeah, they were good.
3: Well, she doesn't remember.
4: I have to apologize. I made another mistake.
3: Okay.
4: I just called A1 steak sauce AI steak sauce.
3: And who else did that?
4: The Secretary of Education.
3: She did. Oh, my God.
4: A1 steak sauce. Okay, sorry.
3: By the way,
4: about
3: the most disturbing part of this discussion is not the content. No, not your mistakes. Yep. Well, that's fine. Is Nicole hasn't called in. Our former employee called in 2 days in a row, and obviously, maybe she's actually has to work today. I don't know.
4: Did you read what Erica Needham said?
3: No, what did he say?
4: It's a woman, Erica.
3: Oh,
4: nice to know the next pandemic is incubating in Jim's refrigerator.
3: By the way, I'm wasn't saying that to be funny. I don't think I've ever gotten sick, nor is any condiment that is old that I've used tasted horribly.
4: Well, we've done these whole shows with Corby Kummer about how expiration dates
3: I know.
4: Are kind of exaggerated.
3: But when they're way off, I'm talking about.
4: Yeah. When they're way off. But some people eat cheese with mold all over it.
3: No, I would not. Soft cheese, you shouldn't do that.
4: Yeah, that's a little... That's
3: the only condiment that I will not eat really old is mayonnaise.
4: Well, thank you, Jim.
3: I know, it's not that interesting. Okay, we know how to say mayonnaise. Thank you.
4: Diane and Beverly, what do you think?
3: Hello, Diane.
8: Hi, how are you?
3: I think we're fine. Thank you for asking. Hello.
8: So I'm calling about a great book.
3: Yeah.
4: Yeah.
3: No, you're on and you have to keep talking. And so you start and then you keep talking. That's how it works here. Go ahead.
8: Gotcha, Jim.
3: Yeah, thank you.
8: Eighth favor, The Untold Story of American Cuisine by Sarah Lomas.
3: And what about it?
8: They are black pepper, vanilla, curry powder, chili powder, soy sauce, garlic, MSG, and sriracha.
3: Wow.
4: And what are they?
8: Especially soy and sriracha.
4: They're the American, most American condiments, or what's the theory? They're what?
8: They're foundational ingredients.
4: Oh, foundational.
3: I would agree with that. What's the name of the book one more time, please, Diane?
8: Eight Flavors, The Untold Story of American Cuisine. The author is Sarah Lohman, L-O-H M-A-N.
3: I can't believe Chris Kimball hasn't written that book. It sounds fabulous. I'm actually going to check it out tonight. Diane, thank you very much. By the way, speaking of favorite condiments,
4: yep.
3: The most famous person we sort of know who's ever spoken about her favorite condiment is obviously Hillary Clinton.
4: Right.
3: This is in 2016. She was in a radio interview. You'll first hear the host, and then you'll hear Hillary Clinton, I would argue, sort of trying to pander to the host, but she swears it's true. Here it is.
9: What's something that you always carry with you?
10: Hot sauce.
11: Really?
10: Yeah.
11: Really?
12: Yeah. Are you getting information right now?
3: She said she kept it in her bag, her pocketbook, all the time. Did
4: we
3: you
4: thought
3: buy
4: she
3: that?
4: Was trying to imitate Beyonce.
3: Oh, maybe it was.
4: Yeah, I don't know. It Hillary always had a tough time, kind of.
3: It was unnecessary to criticize.
4: Michael from Watertown says it's with Eric Andre, legalized ranch dressing, and ranch dressing became huge during the World Cup.
3: You and Jamie told me that this morning.
4: Yeah, people were selling it at the airport. So many people wanted to get it. There are people from other countries who hadn't had ranch dressing, and they just loved it.
3: What do you think about ranch dressing?
4: I like ranch dressing.
3: But you don't love ranch dressing.
4: It's got a lot of mayonnaise in it.
3: You love ranch dressing?
4: I think it doesn't have mayonnaise in it.
3: I don't know what it does.
4: I prefer Italian dressing myself.
3: You do?
4: Yeah, but ranch dressing is pretty
3: good. Ranch dressing a condiment?
4: It's creamy.
3: Is it a condiment?
4: I think it's on the condiment list.
3: Well, actually, on the condiment list, ranch dressing
4: is right up there near the top.
3: Like 65% love it or like it, so it's in the top third. You're right.
4: Yeah. It's right behind jam or jelly, which I don't think of as a condiment
3: now,
4: either.
3: Now, Thousand Island dressing, which is all I used when I was a kid on iceberg lettuce, about a whatever taste thing, only 42%, that's third lowest on the whole list, fourth least favorite condiment on the whole list. What do you think of that?
4: Not much. I told you before when I was in college, when I went over to England, they didn't have Thousand Island dressing, so I really missed it when I was there.
3: Now, Lynn Heineman, on watching on YouTube, said, where is Nicole? Does Nicole have a favorite condiment? Well, she's ghosting us today, Lynn, so we really don't know. By the way, anonymous texter says to that guy Joe that called, Joe's stone crab sauce is literally just mayo and Grey Poupon mustard. You know what I occasionally do, which I can't believe I haven't mentioned? You know, I said mustard was my favorite condiment. You know what my favorite condiment really is, which I forgot?
4: What?
3: Horseradish.
4: Oh, horseradish is good.
3: And
4: great.
3: You know what I occasionally do when I'm feeling really wild, which is quite often these days?
4: Jim,
3: he's
4: out there.
3: I'm sorry, Jamie.
4: He's wilding over there at Cambridge.
3: It's wild some days there. I mix on a 4-to-1 ratio Dijon mustard with a little horseradish.
4: God,
3: what do you think of that?
4: I think it just
3: is that out of control?
4: Doesn't get any better than
3: I make
4: that.
3: Sure nobody's watching when I'm doing it. Because it's the kind of thing you generally don't want people to know. But it's got a kick to it that is really beautiful. I would guess, knowing you, you hate horseradish. Is that correct?
4: No. On Christmas Eve every year, I make a...
3: shrimp cocktail.
4: No, I make...
3: You don't make it. Buy it.
4: I don't make it. It's not shrimp cocktail.
3: What?
4: A filet mignon. And
3: excuse
4: you make
3: me.
4: A sauce for the filet mignon with horseradish.
3: How do you make it? I'd like to hear how you make it.
4: It's horseradish and... is it sour,
3: and something else.
4: Is it sour cream? I think it's sour cream.
3: I'm sure it's
4: or something.
3: Excellent.
4: You pour it over the filet mignon. People that are better cooks than I would know that. You know, Jim's feeling... we have a texter when Jim's feeling really wild. Ooh, la la. What is Harriet Hyman?
3: Okay, fine.
4: Think of that.
3: That's not
4: how's Harriet this summer?
3: She's good. Loves a good dog with Dijon on it.
4: Does she?
3: I wouldn't know, Marjorie. I wouldn't know. I haven't seen her in like 80 years.
4: Okay.
3: Give or take a week.
4: Garlic aioli on toast or veggies. That's
3: garlic aioli is pretty good.
4: Balsamic
3: but I mean, if you
4: vinegar.
3: Say you like garlic aioli, people think you're effete and you're an a-hole. You know what I mean?
4: Balsamic vinegar on avocados.
3: You like that?
4: Yes.
3: You're a big avocado person.
4: I'm a big avocado person.
3: Do you know how to, speaking of store, have you perfected the storing technique that causes it not to get black? Like after one day, or the avocado.
4: You have to wrap it really, really tight in saran wrap, unfortunately. Yeah. We're not
3: or a little olive oil on top, by the way.
4: Is that what does it?
3: Yeah, a little olive oil.
13: I don't care.
3: Well, actually, some people do. You don't. I do. Ron and Seabrook, you are, what are you? You're next on, what is this? BPR. Hello.
4: Hi, Ron.
3: Hello, Ron.
14: Hi, good afternoon. I am a real hot dog fanatic. And, there's a place in York, most people have heard about it if they're local, and they make wonderful hot dogs.
3: What is it?
14: But it's called Flo's.
4: Flo's.
14: Do you know?
3: Flo's.
14: They have unusual condiments that they've invented.
3: Like what? What's an unusual condiment?
14: It's this very dark, kind of sweet, onion-based relish Oh. And they'll put that in hot dog with mayonnaise all day.
3: Ooh.
14: Really delicious.
3: Okay, well, what?
14: Oh, I'm sorry.
3: No, you're the one calling, not me. What?
14: They humiliate anyone who asks for ketchup on the hot dog.
3: Well, that Nuki, I mean, the ketchup on the hot dog thing is an embarrassment, especially for a chef, but he's a nice guy otherwise. Now, Zoe, why is Zoe working from home, by the way? I thought we were supposed to come to work. Okay, you're the boss of the staff. Why is she working at home? Okay, she's working at home, and apparently she took a break in working from home and texted. And she said, I genuinely am enjoying watching my parasocial parents, I think that's us, talk about condiments. Yeah. Well, I guess since we couldn't get Nicole today, we got Zoe, who still works. She still works here, correct?
4: Yes,
3: still
4: she does.
3: Employed here.
4: Yes, she does.
3: Do you have any final comments about this? Because this is over.
4: Well, I think it's interesting that peanut butter is considered a
3: that's
4: condiment,
3: ridiculous.
4: Which is ridiculous.
3: Totally ridiculous.
4: And that all the condiments, the first one that you think of is that ranch dressing is up there right behind ketchup as a condiment.
3: Can I ask you something? I should ask off the air, but I got to get out of here quickly. Are you going to eat the mustards he gave you, or can I have them?
4: No, you cannot.
3: You're going to have them?
4: I have the world's best mustard
3: right
4: here.
3: I know that, but you're never going to eat it.
4: Yes, I am. Are
3: you really?
4: I'm going to tell people about it.
3: What are you going to put it on?
4: I have the world's best mustard.
3: What are you going to put it on?
4: I'll think
3: exactly
4: of something.
3: Exactly, my
4: I'll think
3: point.
4: Of something.
3: Marjorie's going to call me when she gets home today and say, did I leave the mustard with you? It's not in my bag. Is that a likely outcome?
4: No. I'm going to take it home because it's the world's best mustard.
3: Okay, don't forget, best of the worst, First Street, Saturday. Is it Saturday? Yes, mm-hmm. Saturday in Cambridge. You can Google it. Best of the worst, W-U-R-S-T.
4: Joe,
3: great show.
4: I forgot to mention.
3: What?
4: Kraft Heinz makes Velveeta cheese to go. They call it Vel to go. How about that?
3: I mean, what do you say about
4: Velveeta cheese? People are that crazy.
3: I would
4: about
3: say
4: Velveeta
3: cheese not to go. It's also something I wouldn't ever comment on.
4: Yeah, I kind of like it.
3: Okay, that's it, Marjorie.
4: Ritz cracker, Velveeta
3: okay,
4: cheese.
3: Goodbye.
4: You don't
3: that's
4: think
3: it.
4: So?
3: We're done.
4: Okay.
3: Thank you.
4: Thank you very much for tuning in today. Tomorrow we're going to be here from the Hennepin County, Minnesota.
3: Hennepin.
4: District Attorney Mary Moriarty. She's investigating. She's finally got federal evidence in the ICE killings of Renee Good and Alex Pretty. We're going to hear about that. Massachusetts Secretary of Public Safety Andrew Cabral is going to be with us as well. And environmentalist Bill McKibben. I can't wait to talk to him about the smoke that we've endured here from those terrible fires in Canada. We want to thank our crew, Zoe Matthews, who's apparently working from home. Jim's upset. Hannah Loss, Ariana Gonzalez. I think Hannah says she puts ketchup on her hot dogs, too.
3: I think she's the... Isn't Hannah an anti-ketchup person?
4: Oh, anti.
3: Hannah, you're pro-ketchup?
4: Pro-ketchup.
3: Oh, not on a hot dog.
4: She's pro-ketchup. Okay.
3: Don't get so upset.
4: Ariana
3: okay.
4: Gonzalez, additional...
3: Hannah's very upset in our ears. She's very troubled that we misrepresented her ketchup.
4: Sorry, Hannah.
3: Thank you.
4: Jack Siciliano, engineer John the Claude Parker, executive producer Jenny Bologna, our BPL crew, Maddie Guy, Patrick Lally, Hannah Eckert, Darius and Derek, our host of the Newsfeed Cafe, and across the street at the Lenox Hotel.
3: Maddie eats ketchup under the dog,
4: over the dog,
3: and then dips it in ketchup. Could it be more disgusting?
4: The Curiosity Desk is coming up after us, and after that, The Culture Show. I'm Marjorie Egan.
3: Jim Browdy.
4: Have a great day.
3: Bye.
4: Hope you can tune in tomorrow. Bye-bye.

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3: I'm Edgar B. Herwick III. Today on the Curiosity Desk, with climate change, there's a lot of walking while we chew gum. We do our best to limit our carbon footprint, but society's also got to prepare for what happens when we fall short of our goals, which we are. The question, are we doing all we can to keep our heads above water? We're going to learn, hopefully, how to better prepare for our own peace of mind. Then from above water to underneath the shower head. Have you ever been in the shower and had that classic aha moment? Well, it turns out there's a psychological reason why we're at our most creative in the shower. We will investigate. And it's another round of Ask the Remodeler, with a special summertime twist focusing, at least in part, on all things home cooling. AC, ceiling fans, and open refrigerator doors? Well, if you gotta. 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This hour on the Curiosity Desk.
4: Live from NPR News, I'm Lakshmi Singh. The U.S. launched more airstrikes on Iran overnight, and Iran hit back against targets in the Gulf and Jordan. More from NPR's Jane Arraf.
5: U.S. Central Command said targets overnight included aircraft hangars and drone storage sites. Iranian state media reported explosions in seven Iranian provinces and said U.S. attacks included a strike on an electrical installation close to a nuclear power plant. Iran said it attacked targets in Jordan, Bahrain, and Kuwait, countries with an extensive U.S. military presence. Meanwhile, Yemen's Houthi rebels, backed by Iran, declared that a key Red Sea waterway, Bab al-Mandab, would be off limits to Saudi Arabia. Jane Arraf, NPR News, Amman.
4: Secretary of State Marco Rubio met with Chinese Foreign Minister Wang Yi today on the sidelines of a regional summit in the Philippines. Ashish Valentine has more from Taipei.
6: The

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1: Conservative Congressman Andy Biggs, Trump's pick for Arizona governor, also won the Republican nomination. Biggs refused to certify the 2020 election results over Trump's unverified claims that the election was stolen. If elected, Biggs would have power over the election process in the swing state. Biggs will challenge Democratic Governor Katie Hobbs for the office. Hobbs is considered one of the most vulnerable Democratic incumbents this midterm. Sage Miller, NPR News.
2: A Senate panel has voted 8-4 to advance President Trump's nominee to lead the Federal Emergency Management Agency. Cameron Hamilton temporarily led the Disaster Response Agency at the start of President Trump's second term. He clashed with Trump in defense of keeping FEMA open and was abruptly fired. The former Navy SEAL is now a full Senate vote away from retaking the helm. From Washington, it's NPR News.
3: Good afternoon with the latest from the GBH newsroom in Boston. I'm Craig Lamolt. As heat waves become more common, local advocacy groups are making sure Salem residents, including the city's Latino community, are in a position to protect themselves. They gave a presentation last night on the dangers of extreme heat, along with tips on staying cool, with a Spanish translation for most attendees. Chantel Alex is with the North Shore Community Development Coalition. She says climate issues intersect with other issues like housing and poverty, since many residents can't afford cooling systems.
4: When you look at policies, when you look at access in the community, people can apply for fuel assistance in the winter. They cannot do that in the summertime. Those programs don't exist. There's not policy addressing that need.
3: Alex says after surveying 80 residents, they found one of the biggest barriers to staying cool is concerns about high electricity bills. It's a big day at Fenway Park as the Red Sox look to make some history in today's doubleheader. If the Sox beat the Orioles in Game 1, it'll be their 15th win in a row. That would tie the team's all-time winning streak. Austin Ahern is going to the second game of the doubleheader where the Sox could have the chance to break that record. He says he's thrilled by the team's turnaround after a lackluster start to the season.
5: Not enough words can say it, in my opinion. I mean, it's incredible. It's miraculous. I mean, the team has really come together, and we've known that they have talent on this team. It was just a matter of, you know, maybe finding the right moment for it all to come together.
3: With the winning streak, the Red Sox are looking to tie and then break, was set all the way back in 1946. This is GBH.
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0: 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I'm Edgar B. Herwick III. We are streaming live on YouTube at youtube.com/GBH News. Why don't you join us there? Well, earlier this week, the city of Boston unveiled plans for over $10 billion in coastal resilience projects. And Massachusetts legislators are trying to pass a $3 billion bond bill to shore up the state's infrastructure against heat, flooding, and storms. Well, this got us thinking, what does it actually mean to be resilient in the face of climate change? To help us define those buzzwords, we're joined now by Catherine Antos, the Undersecretary of Resilience and Decarbonization for the Massachusetts Executive Office of Energy and Environmental Affairs, and Emma Gildesgame, a Climate Adaptation Director for the Nature Conservancy here in Massachusetts. Catherine, Emma, welcome to the Curiosity Desk.
1: Thank you so much for having us.
2: Thanks.
0: Well, let's start by getting our bearings a little bit. I'll start with you, Catherine. What does the EEA climate team do?
1: Yeah, our team leads the development and also the implementation of two of the state's major climate plans. The first is, how do we reduce greenhouse gas emissions to stave off the worst impacts of climate change?
0: So that's the decarbonization part of your title.
1: Yes, the decarb part, our clean energy and climate plan. And then

0: The second is, how do we adapt to the effects of climate change that we are experiencing today and we're going to increasingly experience? And that is our statewide climate adaptation plan, known as Resilient Mass. In terms of implementing those plans, one of the big programs that my team leads is the Municipal Vulnerability Preparedness Grant Program. It's one of the largest and most competitive grant programs in the state. And it's where we really support cities and towns in understanding, how is climate change affecting them? What are the big vulnerabilities they need to address? And then gives them the resources to implement projects that is going to prepare and protect them. We also have an Office of Climate Science, climate analytics team, to really help us understand, what does climate change mean here in Massachusetts? How do we prepare for it? How do we design for it? Also, what are things that we can be doing to reduce energy use, to be more efficient, to help keep us cool? So those are the main things that my team leads here in the state.
1: Sounds like the kind of job where you have a lot of free time on your hands. Emma, how about the Nature Conservancy? What are you all about?
2: Yeah, so the Nature Conservancy is a global organization. We work to address the really interconnected crises that we're facing of climate change and biodiversity loss. We're really rooted in science to work towards a future to where we can all have a livable climate, healthy communities, and thriving nature all together. On the climate adaptation front, we work globally and right here in Massachusetts to really harness the power of nature to both slow down the pace of climate change, that decarbonization, and also to help people stay safer from the impacts we can't avoid, the impacts we're already seeing today. So things that I work on with my team include focusing on systems change so that our systems really support people and nature thriving together, and to make sure that Massachusetts communities have tools and support they need to work with nature and benefit from these resilient, connected natural processes and systems that we know help keep all of us safer from climate change, which did include helping to start the MVP program, which we are so proud of how the state has rolled that out.
1: It's and the MVP program is?
2: The Municipal Vulnerability Preparedness Program.
1: Right.
2: Which we'll talk about a little bit more in a minute, I think.
1: All right. Well, so where we stand right now, you know, Boston confronts an estimated maybe 4 feet of sea level rise by the end of the century. That's one of the numbers that we see put out there. You both sort of said words which we hear a lot, resilience, and you said adaptation. So I want to talk to you both a little bit about, what is resilience? When we hear this word, when people use this word, what are we talking about? What's resilience?
0: What resilience is really about is, how can you become stronger in the face of change? It's not just adapting to that change. It's also, how do we strengthen our infrastructure? What are the other benefits that our communities want to see in terms of increased access to recreational spaces or roads that are more reliable, that can get you around safely and also handle more extreme rainfall events? Schools that are cheaper to heat and cool because they're energy efficient. And that's also resilience, because it means when we have an extreme heat event in the spring or the fall, those schools can stay open. So really the heart of it is about becoming stronger in the face of change.
1: Does that sound right to you, Emma?
2: Absolutely, yeah. I mean, really, adaptation is something that helps us build resilience. It's recognizing that our future, our present looks different than our past, that our future is going to look even more different, and that we have to think carefully about the ways that we build and live and manage our world so that we can meet the realities of the future and be stronger in the face of the challenges that are coming.
1: Listen to the Curiosity Desk. We're talking about climate resilience and adaptation with Catherine Antos from the State Executive Office of Energy and Environmental Affairs and Emma Gildesgame from the Nature Conservancy. Well, you know, I think everybody knows this is an enormous challenge. There are any number of things we could be doing. For you, Catherine, when you look at this, what are the top areas or categories that you're thinking about when we're focusing on resilience efforts right now here in Massachusetts?
0: In Massachusetts, there's a lot that we're focused on that has to do with flooding.
1: Yeah.
0: That's because, you know, we're getting more extreme rainfall events. We know that the types of storms we see today that would only happen once every 10 years, they're going to become more like storms that we're going to see once every 3 years. So how do we prepare for that? That makes our rivers flow stronger. It also means we have flooding in areas we didn't see as much. We have a very large coastal area, so we're dealing with sea level rise. And when we get hurricanes and storms, storm surge. So we're really looking at water from multiple fronts. And some of the things that we're doing there is, one, how can we look at natural solutions such as wetland restoration, oyster reefs to help make us stronger? Two, how do we make sure that our aging infrastructure, as we're repairing it, we're also thinking about what are the types of weather conditions, like how strong are those storms going to be in the future so that that culvert can still allow water to flow through and our roads remain passable. And so we're also, in addition to flooding, also thinking about heat. I grew up in Massachusetts. I did not grow up in a house with air conditioning. That was fine because the nights cooled off. Yeah. But Massachusetts is actually, it's heating faster than the global average and our night times in particular. And so a lot of what we're focused on there is how do we make sure that our buildings have access to cooling, and how can we do that affordably, and how can we do that efficiently, both in terms of where we live and those health impacts, but also so we can keep schools open as well.
1: Emma, when you hear this, are there nature-based approaches here that, you know, that meet these challenges that you hear Catherine talking about?
2: Oh, absolutely. And you just mentioned a few of them. Basically, a nature-based approach is just the idea of working with nature to keep us cool, reduce flooding, clean our air and water, slow down the pace of climate change by absorbing carbon dioxide. And so we know that nature has a huge role to play in helping us not just survive, but thrive. Because it's not just, oh, we're going to put nature and it's going to help with flooding.
1: Right.
2: If you imagine a pocket park, like a lot of communities are starting to put in, imagine trees in a place that didn't used to have them. Those trees are providing shade and cooling. They're helping reduce the urban heat effect, which basically is, and many of you listening probably know this just from your own experience, of places with trees don't get nearly as hot as places that are just pavement radiating without trees. And so not only are they providing shade and cooling, but their roots are actually helping funnel rainwater into the ground, which reduces stormwater flooding and also can help recharge aquifers, because we're not just seeing more intense rainstorms, we're seeing longer, hotter periods without rain. So we have to really get ready for both extremes. And not only do they do all that, but who doesn't love a park?
1: Yeah.
2: It's amazing to have these benefits that also really bring joy and calm and community and connection to people who live, work, and play near them.
1: I mean, I hear a lot, I mean, when I, especially around nature-based solutions, some of this stuff you hear and you're like, oh, it's kind of, you know, it's like sort of, it's a no-brainer. And then you say, but anything that we hear people talking about costs money. It costs money to build a park. It costs money to, you know, build a flood wall, whatever it is. So, what's available to communities, you know, who are, you know, grappling with all kinds of budget problems? You know, what's available to help pay for these efforts?
0: Well, I appreciate that you mentioned the Environmental Bond Bill, Mass Ready Act, that's working its way through the legislature, because that actually provides the funding authorization for many of our grant programs that support this resilience work, whether it's repairing and strengthening seawalls or removing dams or ecological restoration. It also, you've heard us talk a few times about the MVP grant program. The governor, when she filed Mass Ready, more than doubled the funding that would go towards that. And actually, the Senate came out with an even higher number. And we know that the demand is there for the program. So those are existing grant programs we have that we can give resources to communities, to nonprofits, to other organizations to do this work. We also know our grants alone aren't the only way to pay for it. And so that's why in the Mass Ready Act, we also propose the Resilience Revolving Fund, which would create a low interest loan program so that cities and towns, water and wastewater districts, tribes can come in and get a loan to help them finance these projects that are going to save them money over time because it avoids damages. And they just need ways to figure out how to pay for it. So it puts another tool in the toolbox. And that's something that the Nature Conservancy has been a great partner in terms of helping us think through. How do we design these programs?
1: Emma, you mentioned that the Nature Conservancy is, you know, not just operating here in Massachusetts. How does where we are in Massachusetts, the way we're doing things, the plans we have, the monies we're making available, how does it stack up against other places?
2: So we are absolutely the leader. Massachusetts actually started the MVP program many years ago at this point in partnership with TNC. And then really quickly, we went as TNC over to Rhode Island and started the MRP, which is the Municipal Resilience Program there, which is the same idea, just adapted for the specific needs of Rhode Island. And now I'm actively working with two other states to get similar programs started there. The rest of the country is looking to us and saying, oh, that's really smart. and we need to be doing something similar. So Massachusetts is absolutely a leader in this, and we're inspiring the rest of the country. And, you know, I'm working specifically in the Northeast on helping make that happen. And I also just really want to underline that this is expensive. The cost of doing nothing is much higher. If you do the classic cost benefit of like every dollar we invest in resilience comes back with, the numbers vary based on exactly what you're doing, but often more than $10 back in benefits. And that's not even counting the things like people don't have to live through severe floods, which you can't put a dollar value on.
1: All right, we're going to have to leave it there. We've been speaking with Catherine Antos, the Undersecretary of Resilience and Decarbonization for the Massachusetts Executive Office of Energy and Environmental Affairs, and Emma Gildesgame, the Climate Adaptation Director for the Nature Conservancy in Massachusetts. Thank you both for being with us today.
2: Thank you so much for having us.
1: Up next, I'm actually not sure what we have coming up. I'm going to go hop in the shower and see if I can think something up real quick. But why is it that we always find inspiration when we're scrub-a-dub-dubbing? Eureka! It's the Curiosity Desk. Don't go anywhere.
3: 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We'll ask bar owners what the city can learn from the tartan army and the late-night crowds that transformed Boston. Then another local institution marks a milestone. Regina Pizzeria is celebrating 100 years. Corporate chef Mark Murphy joins us to talk crust, tradition, and a century of Boston loyalty. 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
1: 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I'm Edgar B. Herwick III. We're streaming live at youtube.com/GBH News. Why don't you join us there? Well, we have all had that moment, standing in the shower mid-shampoo, when inspiration washes over. Suddenly, you figured out that homework problem that's been nagging you, or you get an idea for how to rearrange your living room. Now, however brilliant or benign your breakthrough, the shower is often the space you want to be for random moments of insight. Our question, what is it about taking a shower that creates the ideal conditions for creativity? Like, what is actually happening in our brains? And also, if all breakthroughs do in fact come in the shower, how did the person who invented the shower ever get the idea for the shower in the first place? For a deeper understanding of the shower effect, we're joined via Zoom by Jonathan Schooler. Jonathan is a distinguished professor of psychological and brain sciences at UC Santa Barbara. Jonathan Schooler, welcome to the Curiosity Desk.
7: Thanks, Edgar. Great to be here.
1: So, what is it about the shower? Why are we saving our best ideas for when we're shampooing our hair?
7: Well, I don't know if they're necessarily our best ideas, but we definitely have good ideas in the shower, and there seems to be a variety of things that may contribute to that benefit. Some of them is that when we sleep, we actually are engaging in consolidation of information of the previous day. And so oftentimes when we take a shower, we're the beneficiary of that consolidation process. So we're kind of waking up. It's allowing us to take advantage of all the material that got integrated over the evening. Also, the shower is this very sort of a relaxing place where we can mind wander. It doesn't take our full attention to engage in washing ourselves. And so it's really sort of an ideal place for mind wandering. And we find that mind wandering is also a source of creativity in the same sense that dreams are an opportunity for consolidation, so too is daydreaming. And so when you're in the shower, it's a great opportunity for daydreaming. And we can go into this more, but research suggests that daydreaming contributes to creativity as well.
1: Well, let's get into it a little bit more. I mean, you used the term mind wandering. I know you study something, another term scientists use called the incubation effect. So what do we know about what is actually happening in our brain when we are either mind wandering or incubating?
7: Yeah, so there's a set of brain regions known collectively as the default mode network. The default mode network. And they discovered the default mode network in kind of a curious way. They were having people engage in some task and then looking at the activity when they were doing whatever task they were doing. And then they'd have them rest and then do some other task. And they noticed that when people were at rest in the brain, not given anything to do at all, that this set of brain regions was actually more active when people were not doing anything than when they actively doing something. And so the idea was that, oh, this is what the brain does by default when it's not given anything else to do. And research by myself and others in a paper, one with the Kalina Kristoff, we measured people while they were doing a task, but also we pinged them in periodically and went, it was a boring task. Just now, were you mind wandering? And what we found is that when people were mind wandering, the same region, the default mode network, was also active. Indicating that mind wandering and the default mode network are intimately connected. But interestingly, so typically when people are in the sort of default mode, the what's known as the executive network tends to be down-regulated. So this is the frontal cortex. This is the thinking system. But when people are mind wandering, an interesting thing happens. You get both activation of this executive system and the default mode network. So it seems like this is sort of an opportunity for the two systems to crosstalk. And that may be one of the reasons why mind wandering is particularly helpful for creativity.
1: Mm. Is there something in particular about the shower that adds to this, which is to say, you know, here you talk about, you know, these network systems and mind wandering, this sort of thing. I mean, I could be sitting alone in an empty room and doing that, or I could be doing another task, like say folding my laundry, maybe doesn't seem to happen quite the same as it does in the shower. Is there something else happening in the shower in addition to that mind wandering?
7: You know, that's a great question. And I have to say, we need more shower research. Because
1: amazing. All right. Anybody, researchers out there listening right now, you just heard it. We need more shower research. I'm sorry, Jonathan, continue.
7: but there are a number of reasons to think that the shower may be especially conducive to creative ideas. One thing is that people don't really like to just sit by themselves. There's research by Tim Wilson, which indicated that when people are just left to their own devices, they tend to get bored. In fact, in one study that he did, they actually were likely to shock themselves given the opportunity rather than just sitting idly. People just don't like to sit idly. So
1: wait, they'd rather shock themselves than just sit doing nothing?
7: Rather shock themselves. Yeah, they want to do something.
1: That's amazing.
7: They're that bored. They just don't like it. People really need to become more. I think people need to become more comfortable with reverie. The opportunity just to be comfortable in your own skin, just mind wandering, or what I like to call mind wandering, which is curious mind wandering. We'll come back to that. But the shower is an opportunity to engage in sort of idle mind wandering. But it's not boring, right? You're engaged. It feels good. It's something you don't feel like shocking yourself when you're in the shower. So it's an especially pleasant situation. And we do find that it's when people are engaged in non-demanding tasks that they get the sort of the best bang for their buck and mind wandering. If you're too engaged, if you're doing something that's really involved, you're not going to really have the extra resources available for mind wandering. So the shower has this. It's very pleasant. It's, as I mentioned before, it's sort of oftentimes first thing in the morning when you're getting the benefits of all that consolidation of sleeping. It may also be a very novel place. There's nothing quite like a shower, so it sort of brings out a special relaxed state of mind. There may also be, and I'm actually very interested in doing this, I think hot tubs may also have this, there may be sort of openness and expansiveness that comes from engaging in a shower. So we need more shower research. I think we also need more hot tub research.
8: This is, I mean, there's somebody out there listening saying, this is for me. This is a job for me. You are listening to right? The Curiosity Desk. We're talking about the shower effect with UC Santa Barbara psychologist Jonathan Schooler. You mentioned mind wondering versus mind wandering. What's the distinction for you?
7: Yeah, so let's face it, not all mind wandering is necessarily productive. If you are engaging in just perseveration, thinking, I should have done this, I shouldn't have done that, it's probably not going to be conducive to creativity. But what we find is that when people are engaging in curious mind wandering, where they're just sort of thinking playfully, wondering about stuff that grabs their interest, that's the kind of curious daydreaming that seems to be conducive to creativity. Also, there's research which finds that on average, when people are mind wandering, they're less happy than when they're currently engaged in a task. But what we find is if they're mind wandering about something they're especially interested in, they're actually happier than when they're engaged in a task positive situation. So it's that curious, interesting mind wandering that's the kind that seems to be especially sweet spot for being conducive both to well-being and creativity.
8: Is this something that people have more control over than they think they do?
7: You know, that's a great question, and also something that we need more research on. We believe that it's possible to gain what we call meta-awareness, which is your awareness of your current state of mind, and to direct your thoughts in a more profitable direction. And meta-awareness definitely shows up, for example, when people are meditating and they're trying to focus on their breath, they catch themselves routinely going, oh, I was mind wandering, I need to come back to the breath. Or, and I'm sure all of your readers are familiar with this, you're reading and you realize that your eyes have been moving across the page, but your mind is somewhere else entirely, right? Then you have this moment of meta-awareness where you go, oh, geez, how did that happen? And you have to bring yourself back and attend to the material. But we also think that you can catch yourself mind wandering, engaging in perseverative negative rumination, go, this is not what I should be mind wandering about. I'm going to think about that curiosity podcast I was listening to.
8: Does Mark Zuckerberg allow you to call it meta awareness, or is he coming after you when you use terms like that?
7: Well, this is tough because I've been running the Meta Lab for the last 20 years, and Mark Zuckerberg stole my name, my term. So he really owes me, not me him.
8: Speaking of Mark Zuckerberg, I mean, it's 2026, and I think a lot of people, you know, whether they want to or not, when they do have a spare second, rather than shocking themselves, if they find themselves alone, even for 10 seconds waiting in traffic, out comes the phone, here comes the scrolling or firing off a text or whatever it is. I mean, do you worry about that? I mean, you're talking about all the benefits of letting your mind just wander. Do you worry that we're plugging that sort of part of our brain up?
7: I do. I feel like people need to recognize the value of an idle moment, right? They need to appreciate how having a little spare time doesn't need to be filled necessarily with listening to a podcast or checking email or whatever it is that they're doing, but just thinking about whatever grabs their attention or engaging in reminiscence or all the other sort of valuable things that the mind naturally does. So I think appreciating that we've got this beautiful podcast going on in our own mind that we can really attend to if we want to, and taking advantage of that really interesting narrative that's going on, and finding beauty and wonder in everyday moments as opposed to always having to go back to that smartphone.
8: You know, you talk about, you know, the shower as kind of having this magic effect to a certain degree, and I sort of hear you when you say it, but I think one of the sort of, I don't know if it's downside, but one of the effects of that, at least for me, and I think a lot of people experience this, is that because you are in this somewhat dreamlike state, when you have an insight, when you get an idea, sometimes it can be hard to hold on to. You can lose it by the time you're out of the shower. Is that a function of the space that we're in? And do you have any tips for how to hang on to those ideas when our mind is wandering and we find them float past?
7: Yeah. Well, I mean, one thing that's interesting is that if we have a really good idea, we oftentimes have that aha moment, right? Yeah. And the classic example is Archimedes. They didn't have showers back then, but they had bathtubs. And he had this amazing aha moment in the bathtub of realizing how to calculate the volume of a crown by submersing it in water. I think that part of the reason why we have aha experiences is it's a marker. It's like, you just had a good idea. And so that good idea is going to be remembered because of the aha moment. So we're actually, I think, naturally wired, maybe not to remember all of the ideas that we have in the showers, but the good ones, we have this, we call it, Ruben Lacan and I and others have referred to it as the Eureka heuristic, right? Where when you have that aha moment, it's like, good idea, remember that. That said, I think if you do have a Eureka idea in the shower, a good idea to write it down. And you can actually get these waterproof scroll boards or mark boards that you could put in the shower.
8: Oh, amazing.
7: If finding that you're forgetting your ideas. But writing down ideas, a former advisor of mine, Doug Herman, used to carry cards in his pocket. Whenever he had an idea, he just write it down. And that seems to be a valuable way to hold on to those mind-wandering insights.
8: Nice. All right, Jonathan Schooler, before I let you go, I do have to ask you this, because given your name and your job as a distinguished professor, I am curious if you are a believer in nominative determinism. That is to say, the idea that people gravitate towards jobs that are like their name. Jonathan Schooler, schooling people. Thoughts?
7: Absolutely. There is research on this, and people who have names like a Taylor, a person with the last name Taylor, who's a tailor, tends to be happier. People who have names that also correspond to the city that they live in. So a tailor who lives in Tennessee is going to be happier. I happen to be a professor named Schooler who lives in Santa Barbara, and I'm a very happy guy. So it all lines up.
8: There it is. We've been speaking with Jonathan Schooler, distinguished professor of psychology and brain sciences at UC Santa Barbara. Dr. Schooler, thanks so much for your time and expertise.
7: It's been a pleasure.
8: When we return, we're opening up those phone lines and text lines for the July edition of Ask the Remodeler. We got a cool spin for you today, with a special focus this week on one of mankind's greatest inventions, aside from the shower, air conditioning. We'll take those general inquiries too. This is the Curiosity Desk. Don't go anywhere.

0: The 20-armed sunflower star is a highly endangered sea star in the Pacific Ocean. After an undersea pandemic nearly wiped the species out, a Northwest tribe is working to bring the sea stars back from the brink of extinction.
1: Pool's open!
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6: 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Welcome one, welcome all. It is the July edition of Ask the Remodeler. If you're out there listening and you've got a home repair question or a remodeling project, you can't get your head quite around, we've got the expert, Mark Philbin, with us to help you out. And we've got a cool spin on our usual format. 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Yeah, with summer heat in full force, now's the time to make sure your air conditioning is working as it should. 877-301-8970 is the number. I'm going to give that to you again, 877-301-8970. Give us a call. Give us a text. With us, as always, Mark Philbin. Mark is the project development manager at Charlie Allen Renovations in Cambridge. He's also the guy behind the Boston Globe's Ask the Remodeler series. And with him today, special guest from CPS Heating and Cooling in Westboro, President Phil Baldwin. Mark, Phil, welcome to the Curiosity Desk.
7: Thanks for having us.
8: Good to be back.
6: Yeah, it's great to have you back, Mark. But Phil, since Phil is the special guest, I want to start with him. A question that's been kicking around in our production meetings in the lead up to this, when we found out we were going to have an HVAC expert with us, was a lot of talk about red lights going on window units telling us to change our filter on our air conditioners, and how seriously we need to take it, and then how do we do it, and what do we do? So what are your thoughts on that, Phil?
7: The red lights are generally just a timer, so that doesn't really mean that the filter's dirty on most air conditioning
6: systems. Just means a certain amount of time has gone by.
7: Some people, if you have pets, mold, or pets, it's a dusty environment, they're doing street work, your filter will get dirty a lot faster. If you keep a real tight house where you don't open the windows a lot and it just runs, then you probably can wait a little bit longer to do that. You could just hit reset on the red light.
6: Okay. Now, if I do want to change the filter, what's my best course of action? Is this a thing you can do yourself? Is this a thing you got to call an expert for? Do I just go to YouTube, look up my model number, and say, how do I get at the filter? What's the best advice here?
7: I would say YouTube is a fabulous resource for something like this. If you have a window unit or something small, some of the more bigger units, like a central air conditioning in your home, you may have to climb in an attic, which can be dangerous. People aren't familiar with their environment. Things like that could be a little bit of a drawback, but on a typical window unit or ductless wall unit, those are very easy to pull out, wash them off, dry them completely, then stick them back in the unit.
6: All right, that's Phil Baldwin. He's our special guest today, CPS Heating and Cooling, for your HVAC questions. Mark, let's get you in here. I mean, we don't want to put Phil out of business, but you recently wrote a column all about another way to cool off, I guess, some days, which is a screened-in porch, which you have noted has become easier to do than it used to be.
8: They are. Yeah, there's a lot of products on the market now that just make it much, much easier to screen in a space without having to install screened-in windows or something like that. It's called Screenies.
6: Screenies?
8: Screenies is the name of it.
6: Yeah, what's different about it?
8: It's a very simple track system that's very easy to install. The screen just gets snapped into the frame that you put in, and then you snap a piece over that, and it just goes in very, very easily.
6: Is this a thing you can do yourself, or is this still 100%. Something?
8: 100%. Two-person job.
6: All right.
8: It does take two people to do it, but it's really, really simple.
6: All right. That's pretty good. You are listening to the Curiosity Desk. This is our HVAC special edition of Ask the Remodeler. So we still got Mark Philbin from Charlie Allen Renovation, so you can call for any of your remodeling questions. But if you got something on heating and cooling, we've also got Phil Baldwin from CPS Heating and Cooling with us. Going to give you that number, 877-301-8970. That's 877-301-8970. We're going to go to the phone lines. Jane in Concord, kick us off. You got a question?
1: Yes. Hi, guys. Well, I am a fan of whole house exhaust fans. I used to have one.
6: A fan
1: and
6: of fans?
7: There's a shocker.
1: In an attic fan.
7: Yes.
1: And on a non-humid, nice, dry evening when the air is dry, you just open your windows a tiny bit, turn on the whole house fan, and in minutes you feel like you've got instant air conditioning, and it can bring the temperature of your house down by like 20 or 30 degrees overnight from a hot 80-something degree day to like you're in the 60s in the morning and you have to put on a jacket. So my question is, why aren't they required for all new homes? And how would you recommend people retrofit their homes in order to use one?
6: All right, Jane, you really are a fan of the fan. You are beating the drum for requiring it. What's our take on this, gentlemen?
8: Do you want to take that, Phil? I got some thoughts on it, too.
7: I have a couple of thoughts. First of all, I think the energy code is going to restrict that a lot because you have to have such high insulation values between your inside and your outside of your house.
6: In order for it to work right?
7: Well, in order for the house to be tight to meet the energy codes of today.
6: I see.
7: So usually when you have an attic fan, you have some sort of louvers that opens the air to the attic, which are not very insulated. So that can be part of the problem. Also, you know, Boston's a little bit on the coast here, so we get a little bit more humidity than we would inland. And they can be noisy for people who are that are bothered by noise, like my father when I was young.
6: Yeah,
7: I would turn the fan on high. He would turn it off and turn his air conditioning on his room. It was very upsetting, but we tried to live through that. So I have a lot of shock and awe to the attic fan.
6: But I can understand a little trauma.
7: Yes, that's what I was going for. But I can understand where you're coming from. And they do a great job if you do have a night where it cools off nicely and the humidity drops.
6: What are your thoughts, Mark?
8: Yeah, we used to install some of those, but the nights are so humid now that it just brings in humid air into the home, and most people don't want that. Another thing, too, people don't want for them to work properly. It's typically in a ceiling in the on the second floor, going up into the attic. You would have to really leave all the bedroom doors open, as well as the windows, to have it really draw. And most people don't want to do that. The kids go to bed, they shut the doors,
6: right,
8: and they can open the windows if they want, but it's not going to draw the air without all the doors open
6: and the windows open.
8: It's not really practical. And plus, we used to go in and people had them installed improperly. It takes a lot of air. It takes a huge amount of space to exhaust the air that you pull through the house. Mm-hmm. And most people don't have that
6: set up
8: in their attic. And you have to, it takes an enormous amount of exhaust air in order to push the air out of the house and
6: have it work properly.
8: So they're tricky.
6: Yeah. So Jane, sounds like you are among the lucky few for whom it works perfectly. So count your blessings. This is Ask the Remodeler on the Curiosity Desk. Give us a ring, 877-301-8970. That's 877-301-8970. We've got a text here. My home was repaired after a fire. Unfortunately, the contractor never left any extra vinyl siding. Now I have some holes in the vinyl siding, wondering what's the easiest or best way to repair them. They note, unfortunately, they have chosen a color they are not sure will be easy to find. What do you think, Mark?
8: That's a tough one, because you can't really repair vinyl siding. You replace vinyl siding.
6: Really?
8: Yeah, and if you can't find the color to match, that's going to be tricky. It could, you know, vinyl siding fades, so even if you found the color, it probably still wouldn't match.
6: It's not going to match.
8: It's going to be the new.
6: If you're not worried about aesthetics, is there a way to patch an area? No.
8: Not vinyl siding.
6: Wow.
8: No. Yeah, sorry.
6: Okay. All right, Phil, we're going to turn to you with a question. This was a big topic of conversation around here. And I think it was Wirecutter for New York Times recently did a big look at this. But energy efficiency when it comes to leaving the AC running in the house when you're not home. What are your thoughts on this?
7: This is always a plus minus thing. I don't really, there's no one solution. There's no one solution. Like if the woman with the attic fan, if you had an attic fan and it was a dry day and you decide, hey, I'm going to raise the temperature, turn it off and then turn it back on when I get back, 100% fine in that application. But around here, if you have a high humidity day, there's just a lot of energy being used to remove the humidity from the air first, because that's what holds all the energy. And it just takes a long time for the air conditioner to cool off. Plus, that humidity gets into everything in the house, so you have to dry all that out again. So it really depends on the day, the time, the way the wind's blowing. There's a bunch of different varieties. Whenever the air conditioner is off, you're definitely saving money.
6: Yeah.
7: But it doesn't mean in the long term you saved any money over if it was a hot, humid day and you came home.
6: And then you came home and you just whacked it down to 67 degrees and
7: usually that won't cool off until tomorrow. And we get tons of phone calls from people. Hey, I just got home. It's 95 degrees in my house. It's not working.
6: Yeah.
7: Well, unfortunately, give me a call back tomorrow. We'll see what we can do. See how it is next.
6: Some things just take time.
7: Just take time.
6: All right. We're going to go back to the phones. By the way, if you want to give us a call, 877-301-8970. We're going to turn to Susan in Dudley. Susan, welcome to the Curiosity Desk. 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
6: You're welcome. 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
6: Is so it plugged in?
7: And turned on.
2: No.
7: Is it turned on,
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7: Generally speaking, those little window units are not, they're not built
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7: They're not durable. 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
6: All right. 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
7: There is a way to
6: do not recommend.
7: Yes, there is a way to do it, but the cost benefit analysis is just not there because it's going to cost so much money to do that repair.
6: I could go to any
7: big box store and buy one for $150.
6: All right, Susan. So it sounds like you're off to Home Depot or your store of choice for a new refrigerator. Thank you for the call. Mark, Liz in Cambridge is asking, Liz is worried about a warming planet, which I think we can all get behind. I think a lot of us are worried about that. We were just talking about it earlier. Liz wants to put plug-in solar panels on an 11x4 balcony. Good idea? Question mark.
8: Not familiar with those.
6: Okay.
8: We've worked with solar installers, but never not, just a plug-in. They're pretty involved with inverters and all that. It's a pretty involved process. Not familiar with that.
6: All right. So maybe something it's really kind of up to her to sort of figure out.
8: Are you, Phil? A plug-in solar?
7: I don't see how you would backfeed your power grid with the power on without that conflicting.
8: I don't know how you'd feed the panel with something like that.
7: Yeah.
8: It doesn't. I'm not sure.
6: So sounds definitely not like a slam dunk. Maybe not a good idea. We got two experts in here kind of scratching their heads a little bit. Yeah.
7: I think that could be complicated for sure.
8: Some Googling.
6: There you go. All right. We're going to go back to the phones. D in Andover, welcome to the Curiosity Desk. You got a question for us?
9: Thanks so much for taking my call.
6: Indeed.
9: I own Mitsubishi mini-split wall units in my house, which I love. However, there was a drip coming from one of the units, and I called the company where I purchased the unit. They and I described to them exactly what was happening with the drip. They charged me a cost to come out to my house to diagnose the problem, which was a drip tray, and the drip tray is under warranty, and then the company charged me again to come back and install the drip tray, and which was about $800 in total. So now I'm having the same issue with another unit. So I'm wondering if I could get your advice on the best way to fix this.
6: I think a plug-in solar thing would probably help that, right?
7: If you plug the solar in right underneath the unit, it'd be great. It'll hold the water.
8: I wish.
7: Yeah. No, what... that does happen. And unfortunately, the contractor in this case is a little bit behind on this, and I'll explain to you what happens. We buy a product and we install a product. Now, we didn't manufacture it. We don't make it.
6: Right.
7: And sometimes they fail. And the manufacturer warranties the part, but they don't warranty any part of labor, returning that part, shipping that part, somebody receiving that part.
6: Yeah.
7: And plus the truck driving. So they only give us the part. So there is a charge for that. Now, why it's dripping, it's hard to say without being there. But usually those drip trays are pretty substantial. I don't see that they break a lot. What I have had is people turn them off and on, like somebody doesn't turn it on all day and then they turn it on at night. All of a sudden, it's very humid in the house. And sometimes the actual plastic itself will start to sweat. And I've seen dripping from that. Or if there's a refrigerant charge problem, sometimes the coil gets too cold and it blows the water right off of the coil.
6: Mm. All right. So deep sounds like good luck.
7: I wish I had a better solution, but without checking it out, it's hard to say.
6: Yeah. No, that's good. 877-301-8970. Give us a call or a text. This is our latest edition of Ask the Remodeler. We've got Mark Philbin from Charlie Allen Renovations, and special guest with him today, Phil Baldwin from CPS Heating and Cooling, for your HVAC questions. We got Amy in Medford who texted in, asks, how important is it to service your central air system every year, and what is happening when you do get it serviced?
7: So when for air conditioning purpose, when we're getting a service, we're trying to keep the efficiency of the unit where it's supposed to be. So that means checking your inside coils, making sure they're clean. Sometimes you can't get to the coil, you could do pressure test to make sure that the air is flowing through the coil inside properly. You want to make sure the coil outside is clean. We want to make sure all the electrical components within the outdoor unit are also working properly. There's parts in there that help the compressor get started, and over time they wear. It's just like tires on a car, they kind of just wear out. So we check them preemptively to see if it's outside the manufacturer's specifications. If everything is within manufacturer specifications, you should be fine. If not, you could bring it to the customer's attention and let them know, hey, yeah, it's still working now, but this is going to be a problem sometime in the future. Mm. And that's what you're trying to do. You're trying to prevent a problem from happening. And because it always happens July 4th, 7 p.m., everybody's going to a party at your house and the air conditioning doesn't work.
6: it's a rule of nature.
7: Yes.
6: Yeah. All right. So we got an anonymous text here, which is the ultimate perfect text for the two of you who are here in studio with us right now. So they ask, is summertime the best time for big remodeling projects? And if so, how will you manage cooling during a remodeling project and construction? So, thoughts from each of you. Mark, you start. Is summer a good time to do it?
8: It's as good a time as any. You know, it's
6: all year is good.
8: Yeah, it really is. And as far as cooling the house, you know, we actually bring in, we're doing on a job right now that Phil's going to be working on. We bring in window air conditioners when the systems are shut down in the house for the guys because it gets really, really hot. It's too hot to work and it's dangerous. So that's a big part of it is just temporarily cooling it with window air conditioners. It's as good a time as any. It can be a little bit slow. A lot of people take vacations. A lot of the inspectors are on vacation too, so we can slow down getting inspections for our before we can move on to the next component.
6: That's your classic pro tip right there.
8: It's a big problem on some projects, but it's as good a time as any, and the heat, we can deal with it in a number of different ways.
6: Yeah. Did you have thoughts on that, Phil?
7: Yeah, it's just when we install a system or there's being construction being done inside a house, you definitely don't want to run your air conditioning or your heating as best you can. The newer systems are just built with a lot tighter tolerances than they were 20 years ago. And so that dust and debris gets in there and it becomes almost impossible to clean it without taking it all apart. And I don't know that you want somebody taking apart something that doesn't need to be taken apart.
6: Gotcha.
8: That's a good point. Yeah, what we do on jobs is we cover up all the ducts. We make sure that the system doesn't come on because we're kicking up a lot of sawdust and dirt and debris and all that. So we make sure that the system is not being used, and that's why we bring in portable air conditioners.
6: Phil, it's obviously like the dead of summer, so I imagine most of the stuff you're doing right now has to do with cooling. But I always wonder when obviously seasons are the seasons and winter is coming. And so is there anything we ought to be thinking about now in the summer in terms of looking ahead to what we know is coming down the pike for our like heating systems right now? Is this a good time to do anything or get out ahead of anything?
7: Usually what I tell people is as we get into August and into September, at least, please, turn your heating system on to make sure it turns on. Because the first cold day our phones are ringing off the hook.
6: Right. Because everybody just turned them on
7: and we can't get there fast enough.
6: Yeah.
7: And everybody's pregnant and they have a grandmother that's in trouble. So we try, but that can be the issue. But I just say turn it on ahead of time. Also, the average heating and air conditioning system is going to last about 15 to 20 years.
6: Yeah.
7: So once you start to hit that window, it's really imperative that you go out and do some research on your own and figure out what you want to do should you have a failure or preemptively do something. Because if you wait until it's broken, you're going to get whatever we can get off the shelf because it's an emergency and we got to get it in right away. And you may not be able to make the best decision for yourself or your home at that point.
6: Right on. All right. We are just about out of time here. But before I let you go, actually, let's sneak one more question in here. Texter says, sick of getting on the roof and cleaning their gutters. Did the leaf filters actually work?
8: Some do.
6: There you go.
8: But not all of them.
6: Some do, not all of them. Is there a good one, or is it just kind of like look at the ratings, pick one?
8: We've worked with a client hired them. Gutter Guard, I think was the name of it. Mm. Gutter Guard, it's a proprietary product that can only be bought through the dealer.
6: Got it.
8: And they actually did work pretty well.
6: All right. So now I'll get to, before we close this segment, Mark, I wanted to give you a second to talk about, I hear you're doing a Pan Mass Challenge thing. Tell us about this.
8: Yeah, it's coming up August 1st, a week from Saturday, hard to believe. Hope I'm ready.
6: So tell, I think everybody generally around here knows what it is, but what's the Pan Mass Challenge and what do you do?
8: Well, what they do is it's a bike, they call it the Pan Mass Challenge. It's a fundraiser. It's all on bikes. And they raise money for cancer research and cancer care. 100% of the donations go to Dana-Farber.
6: Yep.
8: And who partner with the Jimmy Fund. And it involves multiple bike races. Some of them go from, they're now going from Holy Cross all the way to P-Town. Some of them go just down to Bourne. There's a couple of smaller races for people who don't want to put in those kind of miles, but it all goes to the same pot. It all goes to Dana-Farber, 100%.
6: You will be biking?
8: Yeah, I'm going to be biking. I'm going from Babson College in Wellesley down to Bourne. I'm only doing it for one day.
6: Okay.
8: Last year, it's a lot, 84 miles. Last year, we raised $78 million.
6: Incredible. All right.
8: For 100% of it goes to Dana-Farber. So you can just go to PMC, www.pmc.org. You can do a rider search or you can just donate directly to PMC.
6: Phil?
7: And anybody that's been treated like myself at Dana-Farber, it is a wonderful place to be at. They really take care of their people over there.
6: Awesome. Yeah. All right. We've been speaking with Mark Philbin, Project Development Manager at Charlie Allen Renovations in Cambridge and the guy behind the Boston Globe's Ask the Remodeler series, and Phil Baldwin, President of CPS Heating and Cooling based in Westboro. Thank you both, gentlemen.
7: Thank you for having us.
8: Thank you.
6: And I believe Henry Santoro is with us. Henry, in some ways, I think Phil, as a cooling guy, is your mortal enemy because his job is to keep things not hazy hot and Henry in the house.
10: I am live at the public library today, so anybody can come on down. Nice to hear your voice, Edgar. We are having Aidan McGee on, owner of McGonagall's and the Dubliner. We're going to do a recap of what it was like with dealing with the World Cup madness that was in Boston a few weeks ago.
6: That sounds pretty
10: also,
6: excellent.
10: We're going to get our Latin music on with Gonzalo Grau, and then we're going to talk 100 years of Regina Pizzeria.
6: Beautiful.
10: It's 100 years old, and we're going to crawl into that hot oven where it will be hazy, hot, and heavy.
6: Sounds delicious. That's Henry Santoro in for Jared Bohm with the Culture Show coming your way in about a minute. As for us, that about does it for now. The Curiosity Desk is produced by Aidan Connolly, Rachel Armani, Olivia Corsio, and Hannah Loss. Our interns, Mukta Dharmaparkar, Patty Daniels, and Jamie Bologna always filter our hot air. Engineer, John McClaw Parker. Special thanks to Andrew Massawa. We will be right back here in 23 short hours on GBH 89.7. If you can't wait that long, we got the podcast version of the show. You can check that out anytime. And until next time, I'm Edgar B. Herwick III. Stay curious out there.
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13: 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In Canada, a baby turtle ventures through a forest in search of the lake, and a young bush baby in South Africa searches for a new home. 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
14: Good afternoon with the latest from the GBH Culture Show News Desk. I'm Craig Lamont. Right now, the Red Sox are hosting the Orioles at Fenway for the first in a doubleheader today because of last night's rainout. And these are no ordinary games. If the Sox win this first one, it'll be their 15th win in a row, tying a franchise record that was set way back in 1946. It's a stunning turnaround for a team that started the season with a 10-17 record. Christian Arcand of WEEI says recently the vibe at Fenway has been electric.
15: It's because of all the angst and misery from the first 2 months. It was all built up, and now everyone has something to cheer for.
14: If the Sox manage to win this afternoon, they have a shot to set a new team record of 16 wins in a row in the second game, which starts at 7:10. And if you're not going to Fenway tonight, you can head on down to the Hat Shell at 7 for a free performance from the Boston Landmark Orchestra, featuring Leonard Bernstein's symphonic dances from West Side Story. Tonight's show at the Hat Shell features some guests, including Marcus Santos and his Grooversity Brazilian Drumming Ensemble. And of course, it's also free outdoor movie season. Tonight, we got the Minecraft movie at Castle Island. La, la, la, lava. Tomorrow night, it's How the Grinch Stole Christmas at Boston Landing and the Mario Galaxy movie at Revere Beach.
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14: And Friday, you can see Zootopia 2 at the Hat Shell and Space Jam at Kendall MIT.
17: Pardon me, Mr. Jordan. 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
18: 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Welcome to the
14: Space Jam. That's it for this edition of the GBH News Wednesday afternoon Culture Cast. I'm Craig Lamolt. Next up, it's the Culture Show with the one and only Henry Santoro filling in today for Jared Bowen at the BPL.
10: I'm Henry Santoro, coming up on The Culture Show. Boston's World Cup celebration proved the city does have a party gene. Pubs became gathering places for visiting fans, especially Scotland's exuberant Tartan Army, while late-night crowds gave the streets a new rhythm. Local bar owners join us to talk what should carry forward after the final whistle. Then Venezuelan-born musician Gonzalo Grau brings a world of sound to Boston, blending Latin jazz, flamenco, classical music, and the rhythms of home. He joins us ahead of local performances supporting earthquake relief in Venezuela, and to talk about a musical life built on crossing borders, genres, and traditions freely. And we serve up a slice of Boston history as Regina Pizzeria celebrates 100 years from its North End roots to

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1: Kept the celebration going until 3 a.m., not often seen here in Boston, and offered a glimpse of a livelier Boston after dark. Aidan McGee was in his element. He's a foodie who loves soccer and watched the crowds arrive at his restaurants, The Dubliner, which was in the shadow of the FIFA Fan Festival at the City Hall Plaza, and also at his fabulous restaurant, McGonagall's Pub in Dorchester. Well, now that the tournament is over, the question is, what did Boston learn? And how can the city build on that surge of tourism, that surge of energy, and late-night fun? Aidan, welcome back to the Culture Show.
2: Thanks for having me.
1: I don't know if you ever ran a marathon, but my guess is that's what it was like for those 3 weeks.
2: Yeah, just the half, the Boston half marathon. But yeah, no, it was a crazy, crazy time. So we're kind of at the other end of it. We're still kind of getting things back on track from last Sunday, but it's been amazing.
1: Yeah, I mean, so you're finally getting around to catching your breath.
2: Exactly. Yeah. So it was basically St. Patrick's Day every day, which you can imagine. That's what we kind of planned for, and that's what came into fruition. So it was amazing. I mean, our location across from the fan zone was pretty good, to say the least, but it was a great success.
1: You have worked in restaurants for years, both here and across the pond, in Ireland and England. Is there anything that can compare to World Cup fever?
2: I think maybe the London Marathon or Olympics that I was in London at that time. That was kind of quite comparable, but I think for the scale of London, it could take that impact. I think obviously Boston's a smaller city, and it was well spread out over the whole of America and Canada and Mexico. But I think the most of them were looking at Boston going, yeah, they nailed it.
1: And they did. Now, parties of 6, 8, or 10 people are something that you deal with every single day. But what's it like when 50 people walk in or more all at once?
2: Yeah, I mean, we kind of learn to deal with stuff like that, obviously, with kind of, there was a big line outside the door for a long time, nearly every day actually, which is kind of crowd control. So we kind of let people in slowly, and then obviously we have capacity rules and stuff, so right, we kind of keep within those boundaries. But we were well versed. There was a lot of back of house kind of stuff that we can do to get pints of Guinness and stuff out quicker than we normally would.
1: Many places did run out of beer and food. How did your restaurant survive?
2: We definitely didn't run out of beer. We actually got a few large fridges in to cope with it.
1: So you thought ahead.
2: Yeah, I mean, we had a few meetings obviously before to try and gear up for it, and that was we were just thinking, let's pretend it's St. Patrick's Day every day, and if it's not, we can cut back. But right, it was, so it was great.
1: Now that the World Cup is behind us, what are some of the positives and the negatives?
2: I think once we kind of look at it now, and maybe, you know, down the line, hopefully people like hospitality people and in general can kind of come together now and ask that question along with the people that make the decisions and see where we can go from here. But I think the positivities was definitely to show that Boston is really a good place to come and have a good time, and people were really taken back by our friendliness. Obviously, we're renowned for that, but we're also kind of showcasing the city for what it is, and it really came off amazing.
1: The city really stepped up.
2: Yeah, and I think the credit to obviously the city and the organizers and everything, because there was a lot of negativity going into it, where there was a lot of like, oh, the traffic's going to be terrible, oh, the trains is not going to work, oh, this is going to be bad, and
1: it wasn't that way.
2: So hopefully they're all going to send nice messages to the
1: people. I mean, the stadium holds the same amount of people as a Patriots game.
2: Exactly.
1: So,
2: yeah,
1: so there was no way that it was going to be any bigger than...
2: So I think that, for me, is a good learning curve for everybody to be like, let's be a bit more positive and see what we can do together to create...

0: that, you know, after 10 o'clock, Boston really starts to get quiet. Maybe that's pre-COVID, or maybe it's just the, you know, the area, but we've probably more universities than anybody in the country.
1: Yeah, yeah.
0: So that demographic is there. What's stopping them going out? Is it an economic thing? Is it whatever it is? But I think we need to get to the bottom of it and try and get that culture back into, you know, if it needs to be more live music, if it needs to be different variety of things than, you know, drinking in bars.
1: Was staying open that extra hour worth it for the sanity of you and your staff?
0: I think we didn't really use it that much. It was an option, obviously. I don't think we needed it personally as a business, because we were just busy from 11 o'clock in the morning to 2 a.m. anyway.
1: Yeah.
0: But I think there's a very deep down other economic thing where there's a load of hospital workers and bartenders that are finishing maybe 1 or 2 o'clock or 12 o'clock, or they're finishing the hospital. There's nowhere really to eat or drink at that time. Also, you know, the police, the fire, you know, there's a lot of nighttime workers finishing late. And when you finish work at 3 o'clock in the day or 3 in the morning, hopefully you can have somewhere to unwind before. And also transport's quite difficult. There's a good chance you're going to have to get an Uber, or because the trains aren't running. So I think there's a lot to look into and kind of go for it.
1: I used to bartend on the clubs at Lansdowne Street back in the Spit and Axis and Metro days. And at 2 o'clock, you're right. I mean, you're all wound up from working a full shift, and you're looking for somewhere to go, just to some place to hang out and unwind. If I were Governor Healey and Boston Mayor Wu, I would probably organize a powwow of restaurant and bar owners so that they could share their feedback, like you're doing right now.
0: Yeah.
1: Would you be up for something like that?
0: Absolutely, yeah. We're always up to helping everybody. You know, it's if we don't work together, the whole thing will not work, you know.
1: During Christmas and New Year's Eve, Chinese restaurants offer special streamlined menus to help them deal with the many orders that they get throughout the course of the holiday. Did you stick to your traditional menus, or did you create some special menus to help ease the chaos in the kitchen?
0: Yeah, so we had another back patio upstairs. We done a reduced menu there. But I did try, and the head chef there said, no, we'll be fine. We'll deal with it. And they did. But I mean, the Dubliner is pretty busy all the time. So we were kind of lucky in that way, where there was a little bit more busier. But we adjusted. But we didn't. The menu's not huge, if that makes sense. It's not like 10.
1: It's not
0: 10
1: pages long, right.
0: Yeah. We're very
1: It's not
0: well,
1: the Cheesecake Factory.
0: I didn't want to say that, but yes, you're right. We cook everything from scratch, make our own breads and everything.
1: Well, you worked at a Michelin star restaurant.
0: Yeah. A few of them. So it's keeping the quality up when you're doing volume is important. So we would never really serve something that, if you're doing it for 10 covers or 1,000 covers, it needs to be the same product. We're kind of geared up for that anyway. So we can do 600-700 covers a day anyway in the Dubliner. So when you add on maybe 20-30%, it's pretty good.
1: Yeah. The Women's World Cup takes over several cities in Brazil next June and July. It's a year away. But are you thinking yet about how you're going to put together watch parties and plan for that?
0: You said you're going to open a restaurant in Brazil. I think we haven't really caught our breath, but I think, you know, looking at the last Women's World Cup, we did see an uptick in the Dubliner, where the women's team was definitely looked upon as the soccer team. But I think obviously now that there's going to be a big push now for the soccer or football or whatever.
1: Yeah, at GBH we're talking about how we're gonna cover it.
0: Yeah,
1: because there's been a big uptick in the interest in soccer, and women's soccer in particular has really been popular.
0: Yeah, and with the new stadium, hopefully being built out in Riviera, I believe, that it's amazing. It's amazing to kind of see. And obviously with the sports in Boston, we do love the sports. So hopefully
1: well, that's just it. I mean, this is a sports town true and true.
0: Yeah.
1: You know, we deal with the NBA playoffs, the NHL playoffs, the Super Bowl, the World Series.
0: Yeah, and how the Red Sox going to win now.
1: How about those Red Sox?
0: Oh, yeah. I don't know who was slating them a couple of months ago, but, you know, they're back in the back.
1: They are totally back. Yeah. And they're playing right now.
0: Yeah.
1: And they got a doubleheader today. So yeah. if they win today, they tie the record. If they win tonight, they set a new record.
0: Amazing. 1946, I think, is the last time.
1: I think you're
0: amazing.
1: Right. Oh, you're a fan.
0: Huh? Yeah.
1: Let's say that I am coming into one of your restaurants. Let's say McGonagall's. You and I are going to dine together. I am going to let you order. What are we having?
0: McGonagall's is kind of very much a neighborhood bar where the Dubliners, you know, downtown.
1: One of the best bars in the country.
0: Yeah, so it's the New York Times top 50 best restaurants this year. So that's been amazing for us. So we kind of wanted to take a local pub bar and kind of the hint is in the name, is a pub, public house, so something for the people to come into. And you know, at lunchtime you might have, you know, your classic sandwiches and Reubens, mm-hmm. and stuff like that there, but obviously stuff with Irish identity as well. So if we're coming in for dinner, we hand make all our own pies. Fish and chips is probably the biggest seller at the Dubliner and McGonagall's. It's kind of people recognize what it is straight away, but I think the fish and chips would be something we'd definitely have for our entree, but maybe Scotch egg at the Dubliner, but McGonagall's maybe a spice bag. I'm not sure if you ever
1: heard
0: of that.
1: You make Scotch eggs?
0: Scotch eggs at the Dubliner, yeah.
1: So explain what a Scotch egg is.
0: So a Scotch egg is something that you would have found in Victorian times in bars in Ireland and in England. So it's a soft boiled egg. It's quite runny, and then you wrap it in pork meat, and then you bread it, fry it, and you cut it. So when you cut it, it's perfectly cooked and oozy in the middle.
1: And they're so delicious.
0: Oh, amazing. Have that with a pint of beer. It's perfect.
1: And I will say, I have not been to McGonagall's, but I have been to the Dubliner many, many times. And you've got the best fish and chips in town. Good. No question.
0: Yeah, it's good to hear. We go through about a half a ton a week in haddock between the two places. We get it fresh from Iceland. It's quite, for me, it's the best paddock we can get. And
1: is that for both places too?
0: Yeah. Same product. And they actually flew in, the fishermen flew in for a convention, and they came to Dublin, and they had to employ one more person just to get our order out weekly. I've had to do runs to the airport to pick it up because they're trying to keep up. But that's a good complaint on one dish.
1: Yeah, there's nothing
0: amazing.
1: Wrong with that. Yeah,
0: no,
1: that's
0: not.
1: Business, and that's
0: exactly.
1: Business is good. And the Dubliner, pretty much the same menu.
0: Yeah, similar. McGonagall's, we kind of introduced pizzas. There's a big pizza movement in Ireland now at the moment, where there's, you know, artisani pizzas, and I suppose maybe the Dave Portnoy effect of, you know, those New York style, New Haven style. So that's kind of what we're in. But with McGonagall's, we really want, you know, somebody to be fit to afford to come in there twice a week. And get up. We do half price pizzas on Tuesdays. We've done that since we opened. We do pasta and a beer on Thursday nights for $20. So it's trying to make sure that accessibility to eating out is for everybody.
1: And we have Pizzeria Regina in the house today too, as well. Portnoy gave them a 9.1.
0: Wow.
1: I give them a 10.
0: Well, exactly.
1: I love Pizzeria Regina. Aidan McGee is the chef and partner at the Dubliner and McGonagall's Pub. Aidan, thank you so much for coming in. This has been a great chat. Really appreciate it.
0: Thanks for having me.
1: Coming up, Venezuelan-born musician Gonzalo Grau brings Latin music, flamenco, and classical traditions into one exhilarating sound and uses it to rally support for earthquake relief in Venezuela. He's next on The Culture Show. Stick around.
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0: 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And the Red Sox are playing a day-night doubleheader with a chance to break their franchise record for their longest winning streak. 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

0: Name of Gonzalo Grau's band. It describes a musical life spent bringing different traditions into conversation. Born in Caracas and trained at Berklee College of Music, Grau is a pianist. He's a composer, arranger, multi-instrumentalist whose music moves through Venezuelan rhythms, Latin, jazz, flamenco, and also the classical concert hall. His work has carried him from Grammy-nominated recordings to commissions for the Los Angeles Philharmonic and collaborations with Gustavo Dudamel, Yo-Yo Ma, and Brooklyn Rider. Now he's back in Boston, reuniting with longtime musical collaborators on July 25th. Gonzalo Grau and Plural will play a free concert at Long Live Roxbury that'll also support the Massachusetts United for Venezuela Fund, created after the devastating earthquakes that struck northern Venezuela on June 24th. He returns to Long Live on July 30th, and when he'll perform with Alex Alvear and the Ecuadorian Council as the relief effort continues. Gonzalo Grau, welcome back to Boston. Welcome to The Culture Show.
1: Thank you so much for having me. I'm so excited and happy to be here.
0: You are not just a 1998 graduate of Berklee. You are a 1998 summa cum laude graduate of Berklee. How does it feel to be back in town?
1: Well, this is my second home for sure. I spent beautiful years while I was at Berklee, and after Berklee, meeting amazing musicians. To me, the most creative moment in my life happened here in Boston. And still, 30 years later, I mean, it's easy to say 30 years, but it's...
0: Well, hold on a second. 1998, you look like you're 18.
1: Oh, come on.
0: Well, thank you. You look like you're 18. There's no way you graduate.
1: Music definitely keep us.
0: Music is love.
1: Yeah, and they music is the best healing thing that we have in life, for sure. I mean, I not just for me, but all my musician friends, we all look very good, to say the least, yeah.
0: What's your impression of Boston as a music city?
1: Oh, it's fantastic. It's fantastic because it's not just Berklee, is everything that happens here, and is an amazing place to meet people, which is, to me, is the most important thing from music. Music is a beautiful art form, but to me is all about meeting people and sharing music, making music with your friends. It just basically becomes a second family.
0: Boston is home to a great nonprofit that helps empower young people by getting them involved in the community through music. It is called Zoomix, mm-hmm. and I know that you are familiar with it.
1: Oh, totally.
0: How did you find it when you were here, and what was your involvement?
1: Well, I was invited by the Boston Landmarks Orchestra to write orchestrate pieces for symphonic orchestra to be performed at the Hatchell, and through them, basically, they had also a program where the Boston Landmarks Orchestra and Zoomix collaborated together. When that happened, Zoomix basically invited me as the main figure to guide the kids to write actually a music for symphonic orchestra. And in my role with these kids was, okay, let's put together a piece where you are going to be actually the composers of something for symphonic orchestra, and at the end perform together at the Hatchell with the Boston Landmarks Orchestra. And it was fantastic. I got to do this program 3 years in a row with them. It was amazing.
0: And these are inner city kids too.
1: Yeah, totally. Cool. And it was beautiful, a beautiful program that I wish is kept going for sure.
0: Oh, it's going strong. Zoomix is really, has a lot of support in this town. What did you grow up listening to, and how has it influenced your music today?
1: Wow, do we have time in the program?
0: Well, what if we scrolled through your phone and looked at your playlist? What would we see?
1: Do we have time in the program? No, I mean, I was born in Venezuela, in Caracas, and Venezuela is a place where, of course, you have a lot of classical music. You have El Sistema going on over there. Both my parents are musicians, classically trained musicians, both of them conductors. And so my life was very much into classical music since I was born. I grew up playing the cello and playing in symphonic orchestras. But at the same time, being in Venezuela, you are exposed to amazing popular music, traditional Venezuelan folkloric music and music of the world. And eventually I was, okay, the balance between, because for me, the serious part, of course, was the classical studies.
0: Right.
1: And everything else was my hobby.
0: But did you like listen to Nirvana and Pearl Jam?
1: Everything, everything. Yeah. I was very much, at the time, I guess, very much into Sting, very much into The Police, very much into Queen music, right? And that mixed with, of course, with the Venezuelan traditions and eventually I was like, I have to do this more serious. I have to give the popular music some seriousness, just as Bach and Beethoven.
0: Yeah.
1: This deserves the same. That's why I basically applied for Berklee College of Music and I came here under a scholarship and did my studies here, just to give the popular music the same seriousness, I guess.
0: You must have some very early memories of music because of your parents and growing up in the home that you did. You started playing cello at 3 years old?
1: A tiny
0: how
1: cello.
0: Did you,
1: a very tiny cello.
0: It was like a violin. You had it held it like a cello.
1: It is maybe the size of a viola. It's called an eighth of a cello, and I do have photos of that where I am 3 years old and playing a very tiny cello, but with a very serious face.
0: And is it true that you began composing at age 4?
1: I mean, I was very much interested, always interested in creating music. I mean, since I have memory, I was always either leading some kind of band, you know, putting together a little group. I guess that comes in my genes because of my parents.
0: Yeah. I'm always curious as to how musicians, bands, and composers listen to music at home. I still listen to vinyl. I have 25,000 pieces of vinyl in my home.
1: Fantastic.
0: And I have 3 turntables. But how do you listen? Do you listen digitally? Do you listen to vinyl, CDs? What's your method?
1: A little bit of everything. A little bit of everything. But I have to say streaming platforms are basically right now very useful. Because I travel a lot, so it's very hard to travel with all my records.
0: And suppose we're having a party at your house tonight. What are you playing?
1: Oh my God. Okay, I would probably start with a mix of Latin music, salsa with Earth, Wind & Fire and Michael Jackson.
0: I like that. Venezuela is dealing with the terrible aftermath of the June 24th earthquakes, and you are letting the music do the talking this week as you help raise funds for relief efforts. What can we expect from your Boston performances?
1: Well, this particular band that I'm going to be playing with, this is a project, beautiful project called Plural, mm-hmm. And is a mix of different styles of music. It's a band that also takes different formats. Sometimes, depending on where I put together, Plural can be a little bit more flamenco, maybe could be a little bit more Venezuelan, a little bit more jazzy, or
0: some of it has a real Cuban beat to it.
1: Yes, in this case, because of the Plural that I put together here in Boston, is a little bit more Cubanish for sure. It has that Latin flavor, and I am so grateful that we are also taking this opportunity to help what just happened, the tragedy that just happened in Venezuela. I happened to be there when this happened, and
0: oi.
1: Yeah, and definitely we need as much help as possible.
0: How familiar are you with the region that was hit by those earthquakes?
1: Oh, very much, very much. It's not far from Caracas. We actually got hit in Caracas too. I was there, and it's something that you cannot imagine, the strength of something like that. You feel tiny when something like this happens. And La Guaira, which is the area that is the most affected, we are talking about almost 200 buildings collapsing at the same time. That is only 40 minutes from Caracas.
0: Wow.
1: Yeah, so it's right there.
0: Your family's okay?
1: My family, yeah, thank God, family and relatives are all good, and good close friends are good, but it's tragedy what we're living.
0: You were just in Caracas. Before you came to Boston, you were in Caracas. Mm-hmm. And I'm told you had a pretty tough time getting out of there.
1: It's complicated because our main airport is also in La Guaira, in the area that is affected. So our main international airport is closed still to the day, and it's being repaired. We'll see what, you know, when that's going to happen. So yeah, getting here was out of normal, I guess.
0: Yeah. Also happening, Venezuelans are keeping their eyes and ears on news stations today. Mm-hmm. Why? Because today is the day that the former president, Nicolas Maduro, is back in a Manhattan courtroom for a pre-trial hearing. He's expected to continue objecting to President Trump's U.S. military action that took him from power, brought him to New York to face drug trafficking charges. Have you been following this story? And B, what are your thoughts on it, as well as the thoughts of your fellow countrymen?
1: Well, it's been a turmoil since the beginning of the year. January 3rd was the day I was also in Caracas when this happened and Maduro was taken. And of course, I mean, we have big expectations of change in the country.
0: Right.
1: We still don't see that change as much as we would like to, because even though Maduro was removed, still there is a lot of, I guess.
0: Is the regime pretty much still the same?
1: It's pretty much still the same. I think we see some changes, but the changes are mostly in the economics of the mm-hmm. of the country, and I guess we all as citizens are still hoping for a more clear political, I guess, resolution, because right now things are still kind of like you don't really know what's going on.
0: Right.
1: That's kind of like the feeling if you live there in Venezuela. It's like, okay, life continues. You have to keep working. You have to. It was a little bit crazy when that happened, because just a few days after that, we were like, okay, we have to keep working. We have to keep doing what we do.
0: Doing what you do. Sure.
1: Life continues. Life definitely continues, and. Whatever is, I mean, we have learned in Venezuela that whatever the struggle is, we just have to cope with it and keep going.
0: And then everything shifted once those earthquakes hit too.
1: Oh yeah, well that's a
0: totally different. It's a whole another animal. But
1: that's a whole different thing.
0: Yeah,
1: it's going to take the country. That I'm sure is going to take decades to recover, because no country is really prepared for anything like this. It's a double earthquake that happened in 39 seconds for everything to change. And but the infrastructure of Venezuela definitely is going to take us years or decades to start recovering.
0: It takes forever to rebuild.
1: All the help that we can get internationally, I think is very important.
0: And people can contribute when they come to these concerts.
1: Oh, totally. Yes. The concert is free. So come over, and there's going to be a stand there where you can definitely help and contribute the fund for Venezuela.
0: And your music will be uplifting, and is that's what you do?
1: That's what we do.
0: Let's go back to your music and play some of Odessa.
1: Is it Odessa? Odyssea.
0: With Odyssea.
1: Yeah, Odyssea.
0: Odyssea.
1: Yeah.
0: What can you tell us about this?
1: The Odyssea was actually commissioned by Gustavo Dudamel and the Los Angeles Philharmonic Orchestra. It's kind of like a crossover, because it's a concerto for our national instrument in Venezuela, which is called the cuatro. It's a very tiny guitar.
0: But it's thick, right?
1: It's similar to an ukulele, a little bit bigger than an ukulele, but it's definitely smaller than a guitar. It's mainly an instrument that is for to accompany singing, and it's an instrument that is very much present in all Venezuela, in different regions of Venezuela, but you always find the cuatro. I guess maybe that's one of the reasons why we call it the national instrument. And Gustavo Dudamel and through the Los Angeles Philharmonic, he commissioned to me a concerto for this little guitar and orchestra that was premiered in Los Angeles, I believe it was 2022. Mm-hmm. And it has been recorded and performed in many different stages worldwide now.
0: All right, let's give it a listen.

0: It's beautiful. It's whimsical. It's fun. It reminds me of a beautiful spring walk.
1: That's pretty much the sound of it. Yes, I mean it's an instrument that you find it in all different aspects of or styles of Venezuelan folklore.
0: Right.
1: From east to west, you find the cuatro in many, many different styles. And what I did with the Odyssey is basically a journey that goes from the east side of Venezuela to the center, almost west side of Venezuela, and is a fictitious encounter of our soloist Jorge Glem with Gustavo Dudamel, because they are both from different parts of Venezuela. So it's all of that is represented in the Odyssey.
0: Are there any instruments that you don't play?
1: Well, I mean, I guess brass instruments, trumpets, trombones. Yeah, yeah. I didn't get to, but I enjoy very much writing for all of that.
0: So. And do you have any new projects in the works that you can share with us?
1: I am right now writing a concerto for cello and orchestra. I am writing also a concerto for double bass and orchestra to be premiered in Japan next year. And I was just commissioned by the New York Philharmonic, also through Gustavo Dudamel. I was commissioned to write a song cycle of poems of an amazing poet that we have in Venezuela. His name is Rafael Cadenas, who won a very important award, the Cervantes Award in Spain.
0: Well, poets and writers in general are very famous and popular in Venezuela.
1: Totally. And then this poet in particular, Rafael Cadenas, he just won the Cervantes Award a few years ago, I am thrilled and so humbled to be able to make music with the New York Philharmonic and keep.
0: Well, you're making music with everybody. That's what it sounds like.
1: That's my mission.
0: Music is love.
1: Yes.
0: Music is love.
1: Totally.
0: Gonzalo Grau is a Venezuelan-born pianist, composer, arranger, and multi-instrumentalist, and the leader of Plural. Gonzalo Grau and Plural perform Saturday, July 25th at 6 p.m. That's this Saturday at Long Live Roxbury. He'll return on Thursday, July 30th at 6 p.m. at the same venue, joining Alex Alvear and the Ecuadorian Council. Both concerts are free, as we said, and they will support the Massachusetts United for Venezuela Fund. They need our help. Go to this show. Gonzalo, thank you so much for joining us. It's been such a pleasure to talk to you.
1: My pleasure, and thank you so much for having me again.
0: Coming up, we're going to serve a slice of Boston's history. Believe it or not, but Regina Pizzeria is 100 years old. That conversation next on The Culture Show.

0: Mexico City is sinking. In some neighborhoods, there's alarm at the speed it's happening.
1: That is going down as fast as 42 centimeters a year, faster than your hair grows.
0: The sinking poses an existential threat to homes and infrastructure. Left unchecked, it could make entire areas unlivable. That's next time on The World.
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7: I'm Henry Santoro in for Jared Bowen. 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Well, for the past year, Boston has been at the center of America's 250th, revisiting the tea, the lanterns, the battles, all that helped launch this great nation. But Boston history is not only found in monuments and battlefields. Sometimes it comes by the slice. This year, Pizzeria Regina, Regina Pizzeria, is celebrating its centennial year, 100 years of the best pie in Boston. What began on Thatcher Street in 1926 grew into part of the city's everyday life, from the lines outside the North End Original to slices served at food courts and train stations across the region, all while Regina's charred, chewy crust and tangy sauce and whole milk mozzarella became a taste that generations of Bostonians recognize as their greasy deliciousness own. Mark Murphy is the corporate chef for Regina Pizzeria. He joins us to celebrate a century of Regina and to talk about how one pizzeria became inseparable from Boston's culinary identity. Mark Murphy, thank you so much for coming to The Culture Show. It's great to meet you.
8: Thanks for having me.
7: Every day you get to create something that everybody loves, and that's pizza. You never find someone that doesn't like pizza. How awesome is your job?
8: It's pretty good. A lot of calories and a lot of extra weight sometimes, though.
7: You don't need me to tell you that Boston was a totally different city back in 1926. Neither one of us were around back then. So much, though, has changed and followed by the wayside. But one thing that has not changed is that big, beautiful brick pizza oven at the original North End location. But it wasn't always a pizza oven, right?
8: No. Prior to it being Regina's, it was a bakery. And that oven dates back to the 1800s.
7: Wow. Yeah. And so if it was a bakery, they were doing breads.
8: They were doing breads, some desserts. We weren't around then. I'm not sure exactly, but it got used for that. It got converted. It was a coal oven, got converted to gas. Mm-hmm. And now it's been 100 years of putting out Regina pizza.
7: Now, I know just from cooking at home myself that woks and cast iron skillets only get better with age. Can we say that the same goes for pizza ovens?
8: Absolutely.
7: How yeah. so?
8: It gets seasoned. You're constantly cooking in it. It's our dough. It's the flavor. It's the scent. It's the aroma of that. It's all in there. It's embedded into it.
7: Can you give us a brief history of Regina Pizzeria?
8: Yeah, so it started back, like I said, in the 1800s. That oven was there. It got converted into a...
7: Same shop.
8: From there, we started off. It was a pizzeria. There was an Italian family. They started it up, started selling pizzas, fresh ingredients, a simple pizza, which still to this day, not to fast forward, you can't go wrong with just getting a cheese pizza from right. there. It was a neighborhood restaurant putting out the best they could, fresh ingredients, buying stuff locally. And then it blossomed into what we have now. Is just the years went on, there's locations closed, locations have opened, but we have 10 locations that we operate.
7: And they're really spaced well throughout the city.
8: Yes, absolutely.
7: And airport. Who's Regina? Do we know? Does anybody even know?
8: That's a good question. I'm not sure. I don't have the answer to that either. It's a good trivia question.
7: Not counting toppings on pizza, it's really only three ingredients. It's dough, it's sauce, and it's cheese.
8: It is.
7: But it's not that simple.
8: It's not. Our dough is our recipe. Some would call it a secret recipe. We age our dough for 7 to 10 days. And then it gets shipped out to the location. So some people are familiar with like a sourdough starter. Our dough is not a sourdough, but we age it for long term. That gives us that airy dough, that gives us that crunch, that gives us everything. Tomatoes grown for us in California.
7: From a specific farm.
8: From a specific farm out in California, yep. Those come into us, and then as well with our cheese, we have a special blend of mozzarella that Saputo Cheese manufactures for us.
7: And that's aged as well?
8: It is.
7: So is it the age?
8: It's the sweet spot where it all just comes together. We use a low moisture mozzarella. You'll see in some places the cheese browns.
7: Yeah, looks, yeah, yeah.
8: And there's no additives to ours. We're shredding our cheese in-house at all locations.
7: Open that box over there. That's the cheese pizza. See, that's perfect. That's a perfect pie.
8: Yeah. Can't go wrong with that. Perfect pepperoni, too.
7: And how much? That's like a whole stick of pepperoni on that thing.
8: There's about in between 50, 60 pepperonis on there. Can't go wrong. Load it up.
7: Is the Regina pie that I had last week, is it made the same way as the one I had 5 years ago or 10 years ago?
8: It is, and that's what I think we're doing a great job at. We're not cutting corners. We're not trying to have machines or something stretch your dough or things like that. It's a hand-stretched pizza. We have a lot of employees. They've been with us for a long time. There's a little bit of an art to it for them. They make a hand-stretched pizza.
7: Do they compete amongst themselves sometimes?
8: Sometimes, you know. You got your guys that, you know, some of the leaders, some of the followers. But, you know, it's like anything. You get a lot of home people making pizzas in their ovens at home.
7: What's the perfect temperature to cook a pizza at? And how many can you fit in that oven at once?
8: For us, in that oven in the north end, you're looking at about 550 to 600 degrees.
7: Yeah.
8: And you fit about 16 larges in there, but also if we have smalls too, so it could be a whole Tetris game of smalls and larges in there, and we kind of rotate it through.
7: Yeah,
8: because as you know, maybe from being in New England, everyone likes, some people like it well done, some people like
7: a
8: it crispy.
7: little stiff on the bottom.
8: Yeah. So
7: when I try to make a pizza at home, I for the life of me can't get the air pockets in the crust. It's just doughy. What am I doing wrong?
8: Well, it's all in your dough. Like, you might be using 00 flour. That gives you that Neapolitan style.
7: Right.
8: Almost
7: but
8: chewy,
7: but then that
8: crunchy.
7: Should be paper thin.
8: Yeah. For us, we use I'm not going to tell you which dough we use, which flour we use, but we do use a high-protein flour, and that gives us the consistency of the dough that we want.
7: And that's what puts
8: what gives you those air pockets.
7: That's like it's like baking an artisan bread.
8: Yeah, and that's like you see it in bagels and breads and things like that.
7: Pizzeria Regina is to pizza what the James Hook Lobster Company is to lobster rolls. I mean, tourists come from far and wide to eat at both places, which begs the question at Regina, how can you tell a tourist from a local?
8: Everyone knows what they want when they go there if you're from here.
7: Right.
8: Like, you're going to go there, you're going to see a Bruins game, Celtics
7: game. Yeah, slice-a-roni.
8: You know, we're going to go in, we're going to get a large ciabatta, we're going to get this and that. The tourists have a little more time with the menu. They might be asking a few more questions when they're in line.
7: But there's not a whole lot of stuff on the menu.
8: There's one simple menu. There's 20. It's about 20, 20 pizza. Specialty pizzas.
7: And it's pizza. There's no salad.
8: There's no salad.
7: There's no appetizer.
8: No, no dessert.
7: It's pizza.
8: Pizza, beer, wine.
7: Are you at liberty to tell us what kind of pepperoni you use?
8: Yeah, I can. I mean, we use a Hormel lay flat pepperoni. Yeah.
7: And because it's not as greasy as some pepperoni.
8: It's not. And that's the same pepperoni that you can get at your local grocery stores, too.
7: Right. Yeah. And there's just enough grease on there.
8: Yeah.
7: To ruin a nice shirt.
8: Oh, absolutely.
7: That's the calling card.
8: It is.
7: That's
8: it
7: the
8: is.
7: Calling card. Two signature Regina pies, as you mentioned, the Giambatta.
8: Yep.
7: And the St. Anthony pie,
8: yep.
7: Which you'll be making a lot of coming up, I'm sure.
8: Yeah.
7: They are special to Regina. Can you describe what each one is?
8: So the Giambatta is what some people might call like an everything.
7: It's got the works.
8: You got the works. You got pepperoni, salami, Regina sausage, mushrooms, peppers, and onions. All on there, cheese on top. Get that well done. It's a bite of everything. St. Anthony, little bit of a different world. Still peppers, onions, which are roasted. We roast them in a spicy oil.
7: Mm-hmm.
8: Linked sausage, which is sliced sausage like you would get. Crumbled sausage, garlic sauce. And that is just full of flavor. You get spiciness from the roast on the veg.
7: And it's more of a white pizza.
8: It's a white pizza.
7: Yeah,
8: yep.
7: It's a white pizza. But here, once again,
8: yep.
7: This is where I totally mess up at home. Toppings like peppers and onions, and especially mushrooms,
8: yep.
7: Can make a pizza, can make the crust soggy.
8: They're a watery topping. For us.
7: But not yours.
8: Well, we have our ovens are very hot, and we cook our pizzas very quick.
7: How long does it take to cook a large pizza?
8: A large cheese pizza, 8 to 9 minutes. Don't hold me to that, everyone, when you're going to order from the North End or anything like that. That's like if we were just getting started, you know.
7: Yeah.
8: 8, 9, 10 minutes, we could throw one in and out. But ovens also fluctuate in temperature.
7: Right. The more you open the door.
8: The more you're opening the door, the more you're cooking on it, things like that. But yeah, those, we're using fresh toppings as well. I'm not sure if I'm not knocking what you're doing, but are you getting like a canned?
7: No, absolutely
8: fresh,
7: not. No,
8: yeah.
7: Nothing.
8: Yeah, so we're using
7: comes
8: fresh
7: out of
8: mushrooms,
7: a can
8: peppers,
7: my
8: onions, and those are going right in the oven, and the pizza's cooking quick. So
7: you're slicing the mushrooms, you're slicing the onions, you're slicing the peppers.
8: And those toppings are staying crispy on top because...
7: And you're shredding the cheese.
8: Yeah. Yep.
7: I'm ready to dive in one of those boxes right now. How did you guys survive World Cup?
8: We did phenomenal.
7: Any idea how many pies you sold?
8: No. I couldn't quote how many pies, but I could tell you that some of our shoebox, as I would say, restaurants, Faneuil Hall, South Station, the North End is a shoebox in itself too, but those stores did phenomenal.
7: Describe the North End restaurant, because that is about as old school. Again, so much has changed in the city of Boston. I mean, we've seen the changes just in our lifetime. But you walk in.
8: And it's, you wait in line. You don't just walk in.
7: No, you got to wait in line. True.
8: Some say that's part of the experience. The line could go right down Thatcher Street, 20, 30, 40, 50 people. I, like you said, people reach out from all over the country. Can I get a reservation for 10? No, you know, we get
7: that's
8: the email.
7: Not what
8: I'm like,
7: we do.
8: No, there's you. What do you mean you can't seat 10 people together? I'm like, there's not enough room for.
7: And
8: 10
7: there are
8: people.
7: These classic old style wooden,
8: old
7: booths.
8: School wooden booths, like almost like church pew booths. Old school tables, the Formica count, like the top, and just very strategically placed to squeeze you all in there, and probably quite possibly a lot of things that are grandfathered in.
7: How long have you been with the company?
8: I'm going on 25 years now.
7: And what did you do prior to?
8: I've been in the restaurant business since I was 16 years old. So I started off...
7: You started as a pot washer.
8: Yeah. Yeah, pretty much. And a delivery driver. And then I went into working at a lot of different local restaurants, city, suburbs. And then Polcari's is a sister restaurant to Regina's. And I took a job as a saute cook there in my early 20s.
7: Another legendary...
8: Yeah.
7: Boston establishment.
8: It's true.
7: I mean, what is it about the city of Boston and Regina Pizzeria?
8: It's an iconic brand, and there's no gimmicks. we've been doing it the way we've been doing it, fresh ingredients, quality products. We're not trying to push out, you know, quantities, which we do.
7: Which you do, yeah. But you do it right.
8: We do it right.
7: Every pie is the way it should be.
8: And our guys and our managers and our staff, they care about it. They take care of it. We're not going to just sell pizza to make money. We're going to sell a quality product.
7: You put pride into it.
8: Yeah.
7: Can you taste passion in a pizza pie?
8: Yeah.
7: Yeah, I bet you can.
8: Yeah.
7: I mean, absolutely. that's where that aged dough,
8: yeah,
7: that fresh mozzarella,
8: yeah, it's,
7: and that tangy sauce, that's passion to me. I would bathe in that sauce.
8: I'm not going to deny the fact that I have a slice almost every day.
7: Good for you.
8: Don't tell my doctor that.
7: That is a ringing endorsement, right? And the laugh that followed is the ringing endorsement as well. It's just, so we've got the festivals coming up. The World Cup is behind us. The North End is about to get literally packed to the rafters.
8: Festival season's coming right in August.
7: Every weekend in August.
8: Every weekend in August. The show for us is St. Anthony's Feast. That's at the end of August.
7: That's the end, yeah.
8: The 27th.
7: But the buildup is unbelievable. I mean, I've been going to those feasts since I was a kid.
8: Yeah.
7: And I used to know Anthony Martinetti from the Prince Spaghetti.
8: Yeah.
7: I worked with him for a while.
8: Yeah.
7: But, you know, and I'll tell you, walking through a feast with him, God rest his soul, because he's no longer with us, but walking through a feast, it's like walking into a concert hall with Mick Jagger.
8: There we go, yeah, yeah.
7: And so how are you preparing for the feasts?
8: So
7: you do a culinary thing, right?
8: Don't
7: you?
8: Yeah, I'll be up there doing several culinary demos that weekend. We have a lot of people doing a lot. We get all organized. We have a slice stand selling slices
7: out on the street.
8: Out on the street, just like all the other vendors. Then we have our restaurant that's up and operating as usual. Outside seating area with the full Regina's menu, and then a beer garden. So where Regina's, which is already a madhouse on a weekly basis, with three more additional stops.
7: So you got your hands full.
8: Yeah, yeah.
7: But and it's
8: we look forward to it
7: in a really good way.
8: Yeah, we love it.
7: That's so great. Chef Mark Murphy is the corporate chef for Regina Pizzeria, which opened in Boston's North End in 1926 and is celebrating its centennial throughout this year. You can learn more and find Regina locations at the pizzeria's website. Chef Mark Murphy, thank you so much for joining us, and thank you for regaling us with the pepperoni and the cheese today. Again, that your pepperoni pizza is the best in town. There's no question. It really is the best pie. So thank you so much. Good luck in
8: thank
7: the next 100 years.
8: Yeah.
7: and keep eating that slice a day.
8: I'm not going to be able to live that one down.
7: And thank you for listening to another edition of The Culture Show. Tune in tomorrow for writer George Saunders on his latest novel, Vigil, and actress Claire Foy on her new film, H is for Hawk. Today's engineer is Bill Piacentelli, thanks to the BPL technical and logistics crew, and to our security team, Darius and Derek, and of course to the Lenox Hotel and the Newsfeed Cafe. I'm Henry Santoro. 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
4: The White House says it will help Saudi Arabia launch a nuclear energy program.
5: There are risks.
6: This is the first time in history when the United States has negotiated a nuclear cooperation agreement with a country threatening to build nuclear weapons.
7: I'm Marco Werman.
4: And I'm Carolyn Beeler. Also proliferating, efforts to trick chatbots into spreading misinformation.
8: If it's feeding me Russian propaganda, then how do I trust it for other things?
7: And after days of U.S. strikes on southern Iran, civilians there are at wit's end.
4: Plus, Mexico City is sinking. In some places, that's accelerating.
9: That is going down as fast as 42 centimeters a year, faster than your hair grows.
7: And the German railway says no more Pilsner on the platforms.
4: That's all ahead on The World.
10: Live from NPR News, I'm Lakshmi Singh. Nolan Wells' parents still don't know how their 18-year-old son died. His cause of death remains undetermined pending an investigation, according to preliminary results of an independent autopsy announced today. Wells was on a boat trip to Mississippi's Horn Island July 4th. His body was found on the island 2 days later. Wells was the only black person among his friends and the only one in the group who failed to return, sparking fears that race might have been a factor. NPR's Brian Mann has more.
11: The family has voiced a lot of frustration over this. Christine Wells Wansley has been highly critical of this probe. And when she spoke today, one of her main concerns is that law enforcement framed this from the outset as an accidental death. She thinks that was premature.
12: It was not even an hour that his body had been removed. And the sheriff came out and said, this is, you know, accidental drowning. We don't think there's foul play. Again, that is why we're doing what we're doing and why we're moving the way we are.
11: Bringing this kind of pressure, the family and civil rights leaders have called on the Justice Department and other state investigators to join this case.
10: NPR's Brian Mann. In a post on social media, President Trump said the U.S. would destroy Iranian bridges and power plants if Iran fires on ships in the Strait of Hormuz. Here's NPR's Deepa Shivaram.
13: Attacking civilian infrastructure could constitute a war crime, but Trump says from now onward, if Iran fires missiles, rockets, drones, or any other weapons at ships in the Strait of Hormuz, the U.S. would respond by bombing one bridge or power plant. He added that those could include ones located in or near Iran's capital city, Tehran. The escalation comes as Trump has said he has no interest in meeting with Iranian negotiators. The war has gone on months longer than Trump said it would, and support for Trump's actions abroad and the higher price of goods that have come with it is dropping, even among his base. Deepa Shivaram, NPR News.
10: The U.S. is reporting nearly 2,300 cases of the measles, according to a tracker from Johns Hopkins School of Public Health. Here's NPR's Maria Godoy.
14: The latest measles case count is also higher than the total number of cases reported in the U.S. for all of last year. 2,289 cases, according to the Centers for Disease Control and Prevention. The resurgence of measles comes amid falling vaccination rates and growing non-medical exemptions to required school vaccines. Pediatric infectious disease specialist Dr. Adam Ratner says to turn things around, the country needs to raise vaccination rates.
5: requires families and

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1: Vibes.
2: Boston needs that. You know, Boston loves that. It's the Sox. And, you know, and actually, it's good. I saw the spirit of the team the other day. It was really, really pretty good. You could just feel it in the air.
1: The Sox established their franchise record winning streak of 15 victories in a row back in 1946. Boston area residents are being advised to avoid direct contact with water from the Charles River. The Boston Public Health Commission says a potential algae bloom has been detected in portions of the river between Needham and West Roxbury. State public health officials are waiting for test results to see if the presence of cyanobacteria exceeds safety guidelines. Cyanobacteria produces toxins that can cause illness in people and pets. If a person or pet does come in contact with the river, it's advised they rinse off immediately with clean water. If they develop signs of illness like nausea and vomiting, it's recommended to consult a doctor or a veterinarian. Sunny today, a chance of showers later, high in the mid-80s. This is GBH.
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4: This is The World. I'm Carolyn Beeler.
5: And I'm Marco Werman. Thank you for joining us.
4: We start today with a landmark deal expected between Saudi Arabia and the United States. The agreement will allow American companies to help the kingdom develop its own nuclear energy program.
5: The deal is also raising concerns that Saudi Arabia could use that same program to build nuclear weapons. Matthew Bunn chairs the project on managing the atom at Harvard University. He says these types of deals are not uncommon for the U.S.
6: This is a civilian nuclear cooperation agreement, which provides the basis for selling nuclear reactors or other nuclear technologies to Saudi Arabia. United States has something like 26 agreements, but because one of them is with a whole bunch of countries, it covers over 50 countries.
5: So there's concern that this deal could allow Saudi Arabia to enrich its own uranium. Help us understand why that's significant.
6: Well, it's not yet clear exactly what's in the agreement. The reports to the Congress that have surfaced so far suggest that it's contemplated that at some point in the future, there might be an agreement on enrichment. As far as we know, there isn't an existing deal to provide enrichment technology to Saudi Arabia. The problem with uranium enrichment technology spreading or plutonium reprocessing technology spreading is that those are the two key technologies that allow you to make material for nuclear bombs. Uranium enrichment also can make civilian fuel, but the problem is that it's the same technology for either the bomb material or the civilian fuel. And that's why Iran's uranium enrichment program has been such a global concern and ultimately led to the strikes in 2025 and now at least is part of the rationale for the war that we're in today.
5: Well, just for lay people like myself, Matthew, remind us of the process. Recalling that process was at the heart of what had been the Iran nuclear deal, the JCPOA. We know one form of uranium can be the source for energy in a nuclear power plant. What needs to happen and how long would it take for that material to become useful in a bomb?
6: So the uranium you dig up out of the ground only has about 0.7% of uranium-235, which is the kind that's easy to split. So for a civilian nuclear power plant, typically you'd take it up to 4 or 5% uranium-235. For a bomb, you might take it all the way up to 90% or even a little bit more uranium-235. But unfortunately, it's the same technology, and it works in a sort of accelerating way so that when you have gotten to 5%, you've already done two-thirds of all the enrichment work you need to get all the way to 90% enriched uranium.
5: Mm. What has the Saudi government said about its intentions on how it would use this uranium?
6: So this is the first time in history when the United States has negotiated a nuclear cooperation agreement with a country whose leaders are openly threatening to leave the Nuclear Non-Proliferation Treaty and build nuclear weapons. Mohammed bin Salman, the crown prince who is

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1: 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I'm Carolyn Buehler.
0: And I'm Marco Werman. We'll see you right back here tomorrow.
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7: Two Catholic nuns in Kentucky want to start a new order with a unique mission.
8: What we're seeing here is women who recognize a need in the church and want to dedicate their lives to fulfilling it.
7: This is GBH's All Things Considered. With Juana Summers and Elsa Chang, I'm Arun Roth. It's Wednesday, July 22nd. More on the order that would be the first to focus on people abused by Catholic clergy. Also this hour, cancer diagnoses are on the rise in sub-Saharan Africa and the Eastern Mediterranean, but care lags behind. And today, the Red Sox could tie and then break the longest winning streak in franchise history. Fans are feeling the energy.
9: It's good. I saw the spirit of the team the other day. It was really, really pretty good. You could just feel it in the air.
7: Those stories and all the day's news coming up after these headlines.
10: Live from NPR News, I'm Lakshmi Singh. NPR has confirmed that U.S. officials have signed a nuclear cooperation agreement with Saudi Arabia, according to a source familiar with the matter but not authorized to speak publicly about it. American companies will be allowed to run nuclear power plants on Saudi soil. Critics have expressed fear that such an agreement could open the door for Saudi Arabia to develop a nuclear weapon. Nuclear development's a key reason President Trump has cited for going to war with Iran. The death toll among American troops is up to 18 now, before attending the dignified transfer of 4 service members most recently killed in action related to the war. President Trump spoke to reporters today.
11: All I'm going to say is we love you. We love your child, and that's what they are to them. They're their children. There's no games, no nothing. That's their child. And all you can do is throw out your hearts.
10: The administration warns it's prepared to penalize generic drug makers that do not produce in the United States. NPR's Cindy Lupkin has details.
12: President Trump announced on Truth Social that he would impose a 100% tariff on generic drugs in August 2028. And a year after that, the tariff would double. More than 90% of prescriptions in the U.S. are for generic drugs, and most generic drugs are made outside of the U.S. So the president says this is an effort to push companies to build facilities here. The generic drug trade group called the Association for Accessible Medicines says that's already happening. Its president and CEO, John Murphy III, says the generics industry has already, quote, grown significantly in the U.S. over the past 2 years. But he says generics have faced purchasing and reimbursement problems that have made U.S. growth challenging. Sydney Lupkin, NPR News.
10: The FDA says in the U.S., 9 out of 10 prescriptions filled are for generic drugs. The ex-wife of the ICE officer who fatally shot a man in Maine last week alleges that he had a history of domestic violence and racist comments. NPR's Meg Anderson reports ICE is in the midst of a hiring surge.
13: The details about the ICE officer's past should have raised red flags. That's according to Kenneth Corey, who spent more than 3 decades with the New York City Police.
14: You want to make sure that the people that you're hiring have the temperament and disposition necessary to do the job.
13: At the NYPD, he says recruits go through a background check and psychological tests. And the agency also interviews neighbors and former employers and looks up school records and police reports. All that takes time. ICE has hired more than 12,000 officers in less than a year. In a statement, DHS says it applies all the, quote, proper personnel vetting regulations, but did not provide specifics. Meg Anderson, NPR News.
10: U.S. stocks have ended the day lower, with the Nasdaq down 146. It's NPR News.
7: From the GBH newsroom, I'm Arun Roth. The Red Sox have tied their all-time winning streak of 15 games, defeating the Baltimore Orioles in the first game of today's doubleheader. That means if they win the next game this evening, they will break the record. It's a big turnaround from the team's turbulent start to the year. Jimmy Cipolla is from Martha's Vineyard and thinks the Scottish fans who came to Fenway last month have something to do with it, and fans like Cipolla are feeling the good vibes.
9: Boston needs that, you know. Boston loves that. It's the Sox, and you know, and actually, it's good. I saw the spirit of the team the other day. It was really, really pretty good. You could just feel it in the air.
7: The Red Sox established their franchise.

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1: Concerns about high electricity bills. A Springfield native is building the region's first alumni organization for historically black colleges and universities, or HBCUs. As NEPM's Jill Kaufman reports, the organization will also serve students just starting at HBCUs.
2: Tyra Amira Allen graduated from Howard University 20 years ago. She's creating an organization, she says, to bring these Western Mass alumni together. Otherwise, the closest group is in Boston.
3: That's a hike for some people, so they don't really get as many people out from our region.
2: The first ever HBCU Western Mass event is Thursday in Springfield. It's an alumni mixer, Allen says, and it's a traditional student send-off.
3: HBCUs are a different experience for people of color than going to what we refer to as a predominantly white institution. So for students in Western Massachusetts, those connections can be difficult to find. We're spread across so many communities.
2: While organizing this first event, Allen says she was surprised that some people didn't know the historical significance of HBCUs. Most opened after the Civil War, when black people were barred from other colleges.
1: That's Jill Kaufman for Connecting the Commonwealth. Cloudy and breezy overnight with lows in the mid-50s, mainly sunny tomorrow with highs near 80. Right now it is 82 degrees in Boston.
4: 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Other contributors include the estate of Joan B. Kroc, whose bequest serves as an enduring investment in the future of public radio and seeks to help NPR produce programming that meets the highest standards of public service in journalism and cultural expression.
5: This is All Things Considered from NPR News. I'm Elsa Chang in Culver City, California.
6: And I'm Juana Summers in Washington. NPR has confirmed that the U.S. and Saudi Arabia have signed a nuclear agreement. The U.S. would provide technology for the Saudis to develop a civilian nuclear program. Saudi Crown Prince Mohammed bin Salman once told CBS's 60 Minutes that his country does not want a nuclear weapon. But if their longtime adversary Iran built a bomb, quote, without a doubt, Saudi Arabia would follow suit. Earlier today, we reached out to Matthew Bunn. He's a former advisor to the White House's Office of Science and Technology Policy in the Clinton administration, and he is now a nuclear proliferation expert at Harvard University. Matthew, welcome to the program.
7: Good to be here.
6: So just start by telling us, if you can, why does Saudi Arabia say it wants a civilian nuclear program?
7: Well, they say that they would like to make nuclear energy to cover their domestic needs so they can export more of their oil and make more money. But they also want to provide the foundation over time for having more options to move toward nuclear weapons should they feel the need.
6: And on the flip side then, why would the United States want to provide the kingdom with nuclear technology?
7: Well, the United States, first of all, wants a strong relationship with the kingdom, given its vast oil reserves and role in the global oil market. But secondly, the United States has nuclear companies that would like the business and would like to see nuclear energy around the world expand to help cope with both energy poverty and climate change.
6: Mm. And what kinds of rules or safeguards perhaps could be put into a deal that would prevent Saudi Arabia from using this technology to develop weapons versus the goal of developing a civilian nuclear program?
7: Well, unfortunately, the Trump administration dropped an insistence on what the United States has been insisting with many countries, that they accept the broader set of international inspections included in what's called the Additional Protocol. Instead, the Trump administration has worked out a bilateral U.S.-Saudi set of inspection arrangements that haven't yet been revealed to the public exactly what they are, but apply only to what the U.S. would provide, not to the overall nuclear program in Saudi Arabia.
6: Mm-hmm. U.S. Secretary of State Marco Rubio has said that the U.S. would not sign any deal that would lead to nuclear proliferation. But from what you understand at this point, are those safeguards included in this deal?
7: So when Secretary Rubio was a senator, he co-sponsored legislation that would have required, before any nuclear deal with Saudi Arabia could go into force, that Saudi Arabia confess to the murder of Jamal Khashoggi, the journalist, and accept the far-reaching inspections called for under what's called the Additional Protocol, and accept a ban on both uranium enrichment

0: and plutonium reprocessing, the key technologies you can use to make nuclear weapons material. And Saudi Arabia hasn't agreed to any of that in this deal.
1: What happens if Saudi Arabia were to begin working on a weapon in secret? Is there anything that the United States or anyone else could do to stop them?
0: Well, there is a global effort to stem the spread of nuclear weapons that has been strikingly successful. There's only 9 states that have nuclear arms today. And U.S. Intelligence and U.S. pressure and U.S. military capabilities have been an important part of that global effort. I think it's very likely that if Saudi Arabia moved in this direction, the United States would have a variety of tools to try to pressure them. But still, agreeing to this kind of an agreement, especially if it does lead to selling Saudi Arabia the uranium enrichment technology that would allow them to make bomb material, does pose some increased risks.
1: I mean, we're still learning a lot here, but I wonder how you might expect other countries in the region would react to this news.
0: Well, the reality is Iran already has a uranium enrichment program. That's part of the focus of the ongoing war with Iran. And it's part of the reason why Saudi Arabia wants to have comparable capabilities. So the region is already dealing with Iran's capability. Mm-hmm. And also, of course, Israel, although it doesn't acknowledge them, has a nuclear weapons capability.
1: And in the short term, do you think this could have an impact on the course of the U.S. war with Iran?
0: I think it may make negotiating a reasonable deal with Iran more difficult. If Saudi Arabia isn't agreeing, for example, to the far-reaching international inspections called for in the additional protocol, it'll be hard to get Iran to agree to accept this.
1: Do you have any sense of the likelihood of the type of support that this agreement would get in Congress, which I believe would have to review it?
0: So the way the deal works under the Atomic Energy Act, it goes to Congress for review, but if they do nothing, it goes into force. The only way they stop it is if there's a 2/3 majority against it in both houses of Congress, able to override a presidential veto. That seems unlikely.
1: We've been speaking with Matthew Bunn of the Belfer Center at the Harvard Kennedy School of Government. Thanks so much.
0: Thank you.
2: There are about 2,000 Catholic communities of nuns and religious sisters all around the world. Many of them focus on ministries like education and social justice. Now, 2 Catholic sisters in Kentucky want to start a new order. It would be the first in the church to focus on ministering to people abused by Catholic clergy. This is a complicated task, serving the church by helping people who were hurt by that church. To learn more, reporter Adora Namigade visited the Sisters of the Little Way of Beauty, Truth, and Goodness.
3: Sisters Teresa Alethea and Danielle Lussier are singing through the Divine Office, the liturgy of daily prayers followed by many Catholic nuns. Their heads are covered in teal waist-length veils, and they're wearing black work aprons with an embroidered image of Jesus on the cross. He's alive and gasping for air.
4: Which is an important moment for us when Jesus calls out to the Father, my God, why have you forsaken me? Because that's the moment that we enter into with the people that we serve.
3: The people these 2 sisters serve are survivors of abuse in the Catholic Church.
5: Primarily people who have suffered abuse of some kind, whether it be emotional, financial, spiritual, or sexual.
3: The Sisters of the Little Way are the only nuns fully dedicated to serving people who've experienced abuse in the Catholic Church. Now, the 2 sisters want to take their mission one step further by officially starting a new religious order dedicated to helping abuse victims. According to Catholic researchers, there are nearly 2,000 orders of Catholic nuns in the world, though the exact number is hard to know. Some, like the Franciscans, are hundreds of years old. Others are more recent, such as Mother Teresa's Missionaries of Charity. University of Notre Dame historian Kathleen Cummings says religious sisters have dedicated their lives for centuries to helping vulnerable people. They've served everywhere from battlefields to inner city schools.
6: What we're seeing here is really just a modern manifestation of that. A group of women who recognize a need in the church and want to dedicate their lives to fulfilling it, and to not do that part-time, to make that their entire life.
3: Sisters Teresa Alethea and Danielle Lussier say they are meeting a need that no other part of the church does. But starting a new religious order isn't easy.
4: That's the reality of beginning something new. It's very precarious.
5: I mean, that's really where the trust and confidence that this is something that God is doing.
3: The sisters' commitment is born of personal experience. In 2022, they left the Daughters of St. Paul after learning that a priest who had served as a spiritual director for the order had been accused of sexually assaulting one of their sisters. They also suspected he had been grooming them for abuse. After the experience, the sisters say God called them to help others who had experienced harm at the hands of the church.
4: So how do we help the people in church to be aware of these patterns without going through the experience of being hurt?
3: Currently, the two sisters are a private association of the faithful, which is the church's first formal step toward becoming a recognized religious order. How long that journey takes depends on how the community grows over time. Last year, the sisters moved just outside Lexington, Kentucky, where Bishop John Stowe gave the two women permission to set up their mission.
7: I think a group of sisters who have experienced a form of abuse themselves, a spiritual abuse, who can identify with the victims and also be non-threatening and take seriously what they hear from victims, I think that is very relevant.
3: Religious sisters traditionally live out vows of poverty, chastity, and obedience. That means that sisters Teresa and Danielle rely on donations for everything, from food to lodging.
4: Obviously, the work that we do doesn't generate money, so.
5: Yeah, no one wants to pay us to talk about abuse.
4: Yeah, but we wouldn't want to ask them to.
3: But making money was never the point. Helping survivors is. John Bellocchio says he was abused as a young teen in New Jersey by Theodore McCarrick, a former cardinal who was defrocked in 2019 by Pope Francis after the Vatican found widespread accusations of abuse. Bellocchio found the sisters online and decided to reach out.
8: They just listened, and having somebody in a habit listen helped. And so I had to rebuild my faith life, and I'm doing that bit by bit, and the sisters are a big part of it.
3: The sisters say it's both deeply meaningful and harrowing work.
9: So it is the fringes of the church that will heal the church that are needed for her renewal in this present moment. We're desperate for what they have to say. What they see that we can't see is what we need to be able to live most authentically who we are in this moment as the church.
3: The sisters are meeting this summer with a few women who might be interested in joining the order. The first step is the same it's always been for anyone thinking about joining a religious order in the Catholic Church. Come and see. For NPR News, I'm Adora Namigadde in Mount Sterling, Kentucky.
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10: 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We'll hear more about how some are living in the woods of the Cape out of necessity. 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
12: This is GBH 89.7. I'm Arun Roth. Coming up, Israeli attacks have left a historic hub of Lebanon in ruins, despite a three-month-old ceasefire and ongoing security talks. And an independent autopsy of the body of Nolan Wells was inconclusive as to the cause of death of the 18-year-old who was left on a Mississippi island by friends on July 4th. Details just ahead. In local sports, the Red Sox have now have a shot at beating their franchise-winning streak record. They're scheduled to host the Orioles starting at 7:10 if the weather holds up. Now here is GBH's Dave Epstein with the weather.
13: Other than an early evening shower, look for partly cloudy skies overnight tonight. It turns much drier by morning. We're near 60. For Thursday, sunshine, temperature up near 80. A wonderful July sleeping night, Thursday night. Temperatures in the 50s. Friday, Saturday, and Sunday, sunny, 80 to 85. A stunning weekend ahead. For GBH News, I'm Dave Epstein.
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16: I'm Jim Brody. 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We'll hear from the Hennepin County, Minnesota DA, Mary Moriarty, as she gains access to evidence from the feds and the ICE killings of Renee Good and Alex Brody. 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
18: 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I'm Juana Summers.
2: And I'm Elsa Chang. Cancer was once a rare diagnosis in Nigeria, but doctors are now coping with an increase in cancer patients, and experts believe that this trend will continue. NPR's Duri Buscarin reports.
19: Oluwadare Titilayo lives in Ado Ekiti, a small city in southern Nigeria. When she found a lump in her breast, she says, it felt like a death sentence. Her three daughters were still young.
20: If I die of this thing, who would be able to care for my girl?
19: Titilayo learned she would need a mastectomy, multiple rounds of chemotherapy, and many of the medications she needed weren't available where she lived, so she had to find them from another state, pay for them herself, and bring them to the hospital. Everything fell on her shoulders.
20: The burden of getting the chemotherapy drugs, the burden was on me.
19: Several years later, Titilayo says, the ordeal stays with her.
20: I feel terribly bad within me. Then the stigma, the gossips, the rejection. But I still insist that my life is worth more than any trauma or any emotional issue.
19: The World Health Organization's latest global status report on cancer is out this month. It projects that in Africa and the Eastern Mediterranean regions, the number of people receiving a cancer diagnosis every year will more than double by 2050. In Abuja, Nigeria's capital city, Dr. Basira Lawal sees this firsthand. About 70% of her patients, she says, are diagnosed at stage 3 or 4 when the cancer has already spread into surrounding tissues.
21: You know, we're wondering, is it that we're creating more awareness for people and that's why they're coming in, or are the numbers just increasing?
19: Lawal is one of about 80 oncologists in the entire country, a nation of 242 million people. She says many doctors train in Nigeria, but move abroad for jobs elsewhere. But Nigeria's older population is growing. More people are living urban, sedentary lifestyles, which may contribute to their cancer risk, Lawal says. But some cases don't fit the pattern she expects, like a recent patient who was diagnosed with colorectal cancer at 19. And getting patients to treatment is lagging behind.
21: The radiotherapy facilities are quite few and they're quite far in between.
19: About half of cancer patients are treated with radiation, but there are only about 15 radiation therapy machines in Nigeria.
21: So sometimes you have patients traveling, you know, maybe 8 hours.
19: So every morning, when Lawal gets to work, she sees a crowd of patients waiting. Nigeria's government is working with international organizations to improve access to cancer care. Jennifer Dent is CEO of BioVentures for Global Health, one of those groups.
22: The government's actually investing in the infrastructure that's highly costly and the systems.
19: The government and the international groups are also trying to prevent new cases, Dent says. For example, cervical cancer can be prevented with a vaccine against human papillomavirus, or HPV. But cervical cancer is one of the most common cancers diagnosed in Nigeria, Kenya, and other African countries. In 2019, Kenya added the HPV vaccine to its routine immunization program. In 2023, Nigeria followed suit.
22: There's a lot of mistrust in vaccines in Nigeria, but there's some highly influential champions for cervical cancer in the country that I think are doing phenomenal work.
19: Steps like these, Dent says, can help countries prepare for a future where cancer diagnoses are increasingly common. Duri Buscarin, NPR News, Washington.
18: Israel is continuing attacks in southern Lebanon despite a three-month-old ceasefire and security talks with Lebanon. Fighting has decreased, but the hub town of Nabatea was hit hard and lies in ruins. NPR's Jane Raff and Jawad Rizkala traveled there recently.
23: Alhamdulillah, salama.
0: To reach the door of Najib Ayad's apartment building, you have to make your way through piles of shattered glass. You climb over chunks of concrete, and then three floors up, past another broken door.
6: Even the walls are gone. And through window, through the sliding doors to the balcony, now with no glass, you can actually see black smoke from an airstrike in a nearby village.
0: Ayad is an office worker displaced to Beirut. He's come back to assess the damage. He says even if his apartment weren't destroyed, he wouldn't stay here. You see the castle, he says, looking out past the balcony? He's talking about a Crusader-era fortress visible in the distance, now occupied by Israeli forces. They can see us, he tells us. Nabatieh is a hub of southern Lebanon and an administrative center for Hezbollah, which is also a political party and a provider of social services. The small city has been one of the hardest hit in 2 years of war with Israel. In the street, Ayad points out elegant homes reduced to rubble.
6: Saying there are drones above, so we're being told to leave again.
0: Downtown, Israeli attacks have also damaged the city's historic covered market. For hundreds of years, Nabatieh was at the crossroads of a route between Jerusalem, Damascus, and Mecca. Under Ottoman rule a century ago, the market became a hub for farmers and craftspeople. Now the red tiled roofs are gone, the stone arches damaged. Mayor Abbas Fakhreddin points out a vegetable seller, a barber, what used to be bakeries and clothing shops. People come back during the day and leave at night because there's still no electricity or running water, the mayor says. Just around the corner from the market, Hanan Hamadi and her mother have painstakingly repaired and restocked their tiny convenience store. We arrived yesterday and found the shop completely damaged, Hamadi says. There's still no door, just a plastic sheet. But it's the only shop open in the entire neighborhood. A little boy asks the price of a chocolate bar. Between canned goods, bread, and batteries, there are items like birthday candles, a sign of optimism that families will eventually return. But for now, there are still bodies buried under the rubble. Madi says an airstrike killed a neighboring family, parents and all four of their children, in an area called the Nuns' Quarter. Two of the children's bodies have still not been recovered. Now, when I look at the neighborhood, they're the only ones I can think about, she says. Hamadi is 40 years old. We all say that the difference between us and others is that we're very resilient, she says, of the people of the South. But at the same time, she says she's tired of always starting again. Jane Araf, NPR News, Nabatieh, Lebanon.

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1: 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I'm Arun Roth. Coming up, for many anglers, the practice of fly fishing is about much more than catching fish. 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
1: Still to come on All Things Considered, resistance to police oversight is causing tension in Worcester. And we'll hear about the list of questions now approved to appear on the Election Day ballot coming up right after these headlines.
6: Live from NPR News in Culver City, California, I'm Dwayne Brown. The Trump administration has signed a deal with Saudi Arabia that could potentially provide the kingdom uranium enrichment capabilities for its nuclear program. That agreement would allow U.S. companies to run nuclear power plants on Saudi soil. Secretary of State Marco Rubio answering criticism that this could lead to a new round of competition in the volatile region.
7: I'm not going to opine directly on that agreement. We're going to put out even when the moment is appropriate, we'll put out that in writing. We have to do it with Congress anyways, so we'll certainly do it publicly. But suffice it to say, the U.S. is not going to reach any agreement with any country in the world that leads to the risk of proliferation.
6: Meanwhile, the Strait of Hormuz remains all but closed to commercial traffic today, and there are no signs that Iran or the U.S. are stopping the attacks that recently restarted. Crude oil prices jumped nearly 4% today, trading briefly over $95 a barrel. On Capitol Hill, a Senate committee is expected to vote on Dr. Erica Schwartz to be the next director of the Centers for Disease Control and Prevention. NPR's Ping Wong reports she's pledging a new tone for public health.
8: In her recent confirmation hearing, Schwartz said she would change how the CDC communicates with people.
9: I want to be the CDC director for all Americans. I don't want to be a paternalistic CDC director.
8: Schwartz said she wanted to serve both Americans that believe in vaccines and those that have concerns. It taps into a debate over how to build public trust after the challenges of the COVID pandemic. Jessica Steyer founded the health communications company Unbiased Science.
10: It's no longer just about being the smartest person in the room or being the expert. That means nothing if people won't listen to you.
8: Steyer says public health has data and good intentions, but needs to be more relatable to people.
6: You are listening to NPR News.
1: From the GBH
6: San Francisco's Board of
1: From the GBH Newsroom, I'm Arun Roth. Rising tension in Worcester over longstanding concerns about police misconduct took center stage during a city council meeting last night. Dozens of residents rallied against city manager Eric Batista over his unwillingness to create a civilian review board to oversee the Worcester Police Department. Aretha Karashka told councilors going along with what Batista wants would be a terrible mistake.
11: What are you hiding behind? What's to be afraid of to actually look into the actions of our police? He gets paid too much to just protect the police union.
12: Thank
11: He's
12: you.
11: Supposed to protect us.
1: Batista says a civilian review board is unnecessary because Worcester already has several other ways of investigating officer misconduct. The city council delayed debate on the matter until their next meeting in August. A Massachusetts doctor who is part of the January 6th insurrection at the U.S. Capitol has permanently lost her medical license. The State Board of Registration and Medicine revoked Dr. Jacqueline Starer's right to renew her license earlier this month. In a statement, the board said it found that Starer was part of the crowd that stormed the Capitol and that she struck a Metropolitan Police officer. Starr was arrested in 2022 and pleaded guilty to several federal charges, including assaulting, resisting, or impeding officers during the riot. She was later sentenced to 9 months in prison, though it's unclear how much time she served behind bars. State officials have certified the ballot questions for the November election. GBH's Diane Adame has the details on the lengthy list.
12: 9 questions have made it on the ballot this year. It's the first time Massachusetts has seen this many since 1994. The questions range from public records law and unionizing public defenders to Election Day voter registration and repealing recreational marijuana. Secretary of State Bill Galvin says the long list of questions means ballots in most cities and towns will be 2 to 3 pages long and that the voter information booklet could go on for 88 pages. Diana Dame, GBH News.
1: We've had some rain blowing through. It's going to be cloudy and breezy overnight with lows in the mid-50s. Mainly sunny tomorrow with highs near 80. Friday and Saturday, we're expecting sunny and breezy days with highs in the 80s. Then Sunday, expecting a partly cloudy day with cooler temperatures, highs in the high 70s. This is GBH.
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14: This is All Things Considered from NPR News. I'm Juana Summers in Washington.
15: And I'm Elsa Chang in Culver City, California. There are new details today, but no clear answers in the case of Nolan Wells. The black college student was found dead in Mississippi after he vanished during a 4th of July celebration. During a press conference today, the Wells family and their attorney released results of an independent autopsy. Now, the findings don't point to a cause of death, but the family says that they hope the autopsy will lead to a wider investigation. NPR's Brian Mann joins us now with the latest. Hi, Brian.
16: Hi, Elsa.
15: So wait, did this independent autopsy show anything different here? Because there already has been an autopsy in this case, right?
16: Yeah, that's right. But here's what's interesting. After Nolan Wells' body was recovered July 6th, that official autopsy was performed by a medical examiner. But the Jackson County Sheriff's Department in Mississippi still hasn't released those results. In their last public statement, they said they're still waiting for toxicology results. So with support from celebrities in the black community and civil rights leaders, Wells' family arranged to have their own autopsy performed. The family's attorney, Ben Crump, said at a press conference today in Chicago at an NAACP gathering that their pathologist's findings were inconclusive, but raised more questions.
17: He's saying based on the examination of the body, he cannot rule out foul play. That is significant.
16: Now, it's important to note this pathologist who conducted the autopsy, Dr. Roger Mitchell, was not present, so the findings were described and interpreted by Crump. And again, the examination found no clear physical evidence or sign of trauma showing that Wells' death was the result of any kind of violence.
15: Huh. Well, I do want to ask, Brian, because this case, it's drawn so much national attention. Can you talk about, like, what seems to be driving that attention?
16: Well, there's really a mystery at the heart of this. You know, Wells was 18 years old. He was celebrating off the Gulf Coast with friends. All of his friends there were white. They all came home safely that day. Wells, the one black teen, didn't make it home, and that's led to a lot of speculation on social media about the circumstances. Civil rights leaders, again, have taken on this case. They've linked it to Mississippi's troubled racial history. Wells' family, meanwhile, has been increasingly critical of the local investigation by the Jackson County Sheriff. At this press conference today, Wells' mother, Christine Wells Wansley, said she was especially troubled by the sheriff's department initially telling the public that there was no evidence that her son's death was the result of foul play. She said those statements were made before a thorough investigation was complete.
18: I sat there and asked them, please take this case as if this is your child,
17: yes,
18: your family member, your whatever. And they promised that they would. But when you make statements like that straight out the gate, that's an issue.
16: So while this press conference didn't add a lot to what we know about Nolan Wells' death, it was clearly intended to ramp up this pressure on local law enforcement. The family and the NAACP have also called on the U.S. Justice Department to help with this investigation.
15: Well, what is the Sheriff's Department in Jackson County saying right now?
16: Yeah, so NPR reached out to Sheriff John Ledbetter after this press conference. We haven't heard back, and he's made no new statements today online. And there really hasn't been a lot of information. In a Facebook post on July 8th, he said they are sorting through leads, trying to find out exactly what happened. But the family, as you've been hearing, is clearly frustrated. They say they want more information about that initial autopsy, and they want a more aggressive probe of the other young people who were at that party, including a review of their cell phones.
15: That is NPR's Brian Mann. Thank you so much, Brian.
16: Thanks, Elsa.
1: This is GBH's All Things Considered. I'm Arun Roth. For many anglers, the practice of fly fishing is about more than catching fish. GBH's Craig LaMolt reports that for some in addiction recovery, fly fishing can be therapeutic.
19: So with this amount of line out, I want you to go ahead and cast that.
20: Jim Faust and Noreen Finnegan stand knee-deep in the Deerfield River in the northwest corner of Massachusetts as he shows her how to fly fish. Her wrist pivots the rod forward, and the line creates an arc that drops gently into the river.
19: Yes, there you go. Now you feel that?
21: Yeah.
19: Okay, good.
20: Faust is a retired anesthesiologist and these days shares his passion for fly fishing with people in addiction recovery. He tells Finnegan to pause for a moment on the backswing of her cast.
19: We have a pause, right?
21: Yeah.
19: A pause. And you think that when you pause, nothing's happening. Probably the same thing in life. Sometimes when you pause, all the important stuff is happening. And that's what's happening with a fly cast.
20: The two met at a rehab center. Finnegan was getting treatment for alcohol addiction. Faust came in to teach how to tie flies, the tiny lures that are used for fly fishing.
19: You're doing great.
21: This is great, thank you.
20: And Finnegan knew then she wanted to get out here on the river to see those flies in action.
21: It's so peaceful. It really just gets you, like Jim says, time to pause, you know? It's perfect. It just gives you time to focus on just what's around you and just like drop everything.
20: Faust's nonprofit is called Adam's Parachute in honor of his son, Adam.
19: When he got into recovery, and he had 2 years and 2 months in recovery, he devoted his life to helping other people who were seeking recovery.
20: 2 years ago, Adam saved the life of a young man who had overdosed.
19: And I think that triggered him.
20: The next morning, Adam overdosed himself.
19: So Adam passed, and he's still with me. He's with us right here, I can promise you. But then came the, how do we move forward, you know? Do we move forward?
20: That's when he came up with Adam's Parachute. It's actually the name of a fly fishing fly, and Faust sees it as an apt metaphor for his son's final moments. Adam had one parachute, and he gave it to someone else. Now, the nonprofit shares fly fishing with people in recovery.
19: I'll probably get 200 people out fishing this year. I got 100 out last year.
20: Among them is Jared Freeman.
22: I never was comfortable in my own skin, so when I was alone by myself, my mind would just race, and I'd use substances to deal with reality and my own thoughts. With fly fishing, it forces me to be okay with my own thoughts.
20: Faust has recruited other anglers to help him teach. Amy Delaney, who's in recovery herself, discovered fly fishing through a program for veterans called Healing Waters.
23: Jim was one of my mentors that taught me how to fly fish. And then when he started Adam's Parachute, I immediately offered to help.
20: She knows too many who didn't make it.
23: I just want to be able to save one. That's all I wanted to do. I just want to be able to do for somebody else what was done for me. I have to.
20: Faust says being out on the river and sharing it with others is helping him process his grief.
19: The Irish call it a thin place, you know, the place where the veil between the heavenly and the earthly or between the human and the spiritual is thin. And, you know, maybe it's even transparent sometimes, but you can feel it. These are my thin places.
20: He says many people in recovery haven't found their thin place yet.
21: All right.
20: And he's trying to help them do just that.
21: Nice.
19: Wow.
21: Hey.
19: Look at that. You draw the line as well.
20: Craig LaMolt, GBH News.
19: That's terrific.
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6: Israel has not been involved in the latest U.S. strikes against Iran, but Israel's ambassador to the U.N. insists the two nations are still on the same page.
7: If Israel will be under threat, if there will be a request from the U.S., I can assure you that we are ready.
6: This is GBH's All Things Considered. With Juana Summers and Elsa Chang, I'm Arun Roth. It's Wednesday, July 22nd. Coming up, the latest on the state of Israel's relationship with the U.S. Also this hour, the ICE officer who shot and killed a man in Maine had a history of domestic abuse and mental health issues. Policing experts say these should have come up in the hiring process. And later, farmers in some states are adjusting to changes that closed a loophole they used to grow hemp for THC products. Those stories and all the day's news coming up right after these headlines.
8: Live from NPR News in Washington, I'm Janine Herbst. NPR has confirmed that the U.S. signed a nuclear power agreement with Saudi Arabia, this from a source not authorized to speak publicly. That has U.S. lawmakers and Israeli officials worried that the kingdom could use a civilian nuclear project to develop a weapon. The Atomic Energy Act says significant U.S. cooperation with foreign countries on civilian nuclear power requires review by Congress. President Trump says preventing Iran from developing nuclear weapons was one of the reasons he started the war in February. Meanwhile, Trump is ramping up threats to Iran, saying on social media that the U.S. would destroy Iranian bridges and power plants if Iran shoots at ships in the Strait of Hormuz. And NPR's Deepa Shivaram has more.
9: Attacking civilian infrastructure could constitute a war crime, but Trump says from now onward, if Iran fires missiles, rockets, drones, or any other weapons at ships in the Strait of Hormuz, the U.S. would respond by bombing one bridge or power plant. He added that those could include ones located in or near Iran's capital city, Tehran. The escalation comes as Trump has said he has no interest in meeting with Iranian negotiators. The war has gone on months longer than Trump said it would, and support for Trump's actions abroad and the higher price of goods that have come with it is dropping, even among his base. Deepa Shivaram, NPR News.
8: New 25% U.S. tariffs against some products from Brazil took effect today. Catherine Osborne reports they could be followed by more levies on Brazil in the weeks ahead.
10: The Trump administration is using a new legal pathway for its Brazil tariffs after the one it used last year was struck down by the U.S. Supreme Court. It's opened multiple probes into Brazilian business practices. One led to today's new tariffs. They're hitting around a quarter of Brazil's exports to the U.S., an industry group said. Another probe could yield additional 12.5% duties on Brazil and dozens of other countries. Brazil's vice president said the tariffs were unjust, but Brazil would not immediately retaliate and continue to seek dialogue. He added Brazil will also work to trade more with partners other than the United States. For NPR News, I'm Catherine Osborne in Rio de Janeiro.
8: Tropical storm Bertha made landfall this afternoon in southeast Louisiana. And while the storm is weakening a bit as it moves to the west, officials are urging people to remain vigilant. Louisiana Governor Jeff Landry.
11: Today's forecast is encouraging, but it doesn't mean that we should be complacent.
8: Meteorologist Megan Borowski.
12: We don't expect widespread freshwater flooding from Bertha, but localized pockets of heavy rain could lead to isolated flash flooding over parts of Louisiana and the Texas Gulf Coast and South Texas plains over the next few days.
8: The National Hurricane Center says tropical storm warnings are up for parts of the Gulf Coast. 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
6: From the GBH Newsroom, I'm Arun Roth. It's a big day at Fenway Park as the Red Sox look to make some history. The Sox beat the Baltimore Orioles in Game 1 of a day-night doubleheader for their 15th win in a row, tying the team's all-time winning streak. Austin Ahern is going to the second game of the doubleheader, where the Sox will have the chance to break that record. He says he's thrilled by the team's turnaround after a lackluster start to the season.
13: Not enough words can say it, in my opinion. I mean, it's incredible. It's miraculous. I mean, the team has really come together, and we've known that they have talent on this team. It was just a matter of, you know, maybe finding the right moment for it all to come together.
6: The winning streak the Red Sox are looking to break was set all the way back in 1946. Amid a summer with multiple stretches of extreme heat, groups on the North Shore are trying to make sure residents can cope. A community event in Salem last night featured interactive exhibits in English and Spanish on how people can try to stay cool as temperatures rise. Chantille Alex is with the North Shore Community Development Coalition. She says monitors they've installed have shown that certain parts of Salem, including the Point neighborhood, are more vulnerable to extreme heat than other parts of the city.
14: Because of green space, because of the infrastructure in that particular

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1: Olivia Richardson.
2: Cloudy and breezy overnight with lows in the mid-50s, mainly sunny tomorrow with highs near 80. Right now it's 82 degrees in Boston.
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4: This is All Things Considered from NPR News. I'm Juana Summers in Washington.
5: And I'm Elsa Chang in Culver City, California. What is the state of Israel's relationship with the U.S. almost 3 years after the October 7th attacks and now in the midst of another Middle East war with Iran? There are signs that this once tight bond between the two countries is changing, with the Trump administration recently sidelining Israel in the Iran war and in the talks to end that war, and also sidelining Israel when it comes to a reported new nuclear deal in Israel's backyard. Public opposition to Israel is growing in the U.S. as well, at least on the left. Just yesterday, New York City Mayor Zohran Mamdani called Israeli Prime Minister Benjamin Netanyahu a, quote, war criminal. And he said that Netanyahu is not welcome in New York City. To talk about all of this, we have invited back Danny Danon, Israeli ambassador to the United Nations. Welcome back to All Things Considered, Ambassador.
6: Thank you for having me.
5: Thank you for being with us again. First, let me just get your reaction to Mayor Mamdani's most recent comment.
6: Well, it's another stunt. You know, the mayor should be dealing with the garbage in New York. And unfortunately, he's not able to fulfill his campaign promises. So he's distracting the attention to other places. We all know there is no basis for this claim. But Minister Netanyahu will come to New York this coming September, will come into the UN, will speak in the General Assembly. And Mayor Mamdani would advise him to do his job, you know, take care of the issues of the city of New York and not trying to play the role of a Secretary of State or the President of the United States. He will not be able to impact the arrival of the Prime Minister.
5: I just want to underline what you're saying. Netanyahu has not been deterred by Mamdani's comments. He will travel to New York for the UN General Assembly, even though the mayor wants the federal government to execute the arrest warrant issued by the International Criminal Court.
6: Absolutely. On the contrary, with all due respect, it's a political stunt.
5: I want to turn now to this reported nuclear deal between the U.S. and Saudi Arabia. Now, the Wall Street Journal reports that President Trump has approved this deal. And this deal would allow the Kingdom of Saudi Arabia to develop a civilian nuclear program in partnership with U.S. companies. How does Israel view that deal?
6: So I'm not familiar with the details. I'm not sure whether it's true or not. But I can tell you that, you know, we work together with the U.S. We share the concerns for stability in the region. And so far, we had no disagreement.
5: But this deal, as reported, could open the door for Saudi Arabia to enrich uranium within its borders. If that were to happen, how much of a concern would that be for Israel?
6: So, you know, I don't know the details, but one thing I will tell you, we want to see stability in the region. And when we looked at Iran, for example.
5: So hypothetically speaking, if this deal did allow Saudi Arabia to enrich uranium within its borders, how would Israel feel about that? I understand you haven't seen the actual deal, but how do you feel?
6: I cannot make a comment on a deal that I'm not familiar with the details. I can tell you when it comes to Iran, and we heard the threats of the Iranian regime, what they want to do with their nuclear capabilities, we were very worried about it, and we took action about it. So I think if there will be some kind of an initiative, we will discuss it with our colleagues in Washington. We will make sure that our concerns are being addressed.
5: Well, let's talk about the region, because on this war with Iran, the temporary ceasefire has collapsed, and opportunities for a deal with Iran seem to be unraveling, at least right now, as the U.S. resumes its bombing campaign against Iran. And it seems like Israel has not been involved in this latest round of strikes. Did Washington specifically ask Israel to sit out this latest round of attacks on Iran?
6: We are following very carefully the situation with Iran. We trust the judgment of President Trump and his team. And I can tell you that, you know, we are ready to attack in case Israel will be attacked.
5: Did Washington specifically ask Israel to sit out this latest round of attacks on Iran?
6: We decided that if we are being attacked, we will retaliate immediately and forcefully. And we are getting prepared for such a scenario.
5: Let me just rephrase.

0: is the same question. It seems Israel has not been involved in this latest round of attacks on Iran by the U.S. And I am just curious, why is that the case? Is it advantageous for Israel to not be involved in this latest round?
1: So we are coordinating our activities with the U.S. We fought together with the U.S. against Iran. And if Israel will be under threat, or if there will be a request from the U.S. from Israel, I can assure you that we are ready. At this stage, we are following the situation very carefully, and we are sending a clear message about the consequences if Israel will be attacked again.
0: I want to talk now about the specific relationship between President Trump and Prime Minister Netanyahu. According to NPR's reporting, Netanyahu has been repeatedly asking for a personal meeting with President Trump, but has not been able to get one. Why do you think that is?
1: Well, first, let's speak about the relationship. I think they have great relationship between the two leaders. If I'm not mistaken, Prime Minister Netanyahu met President Trump more than any other leader around the world. So it speaks for itself. You know, I lost counting of the number of times the Prime Minister came to Washington and met with President Trump.
0: Yes, but Netanyahu, it sounds like, according to our reporting, wants another meeting with Trump, but has not been able to schedule one with the president. Why do you think
1: and
0: that
1: I
0: is?
1: Don't think that the issue. I think Prime Minister Netanyahu is thinking whether to attend the funeral of Lindsey Graham, who was a great friend of Israel. And I think that if the Prime Minister will come to the funeral, there will be a meeting with the president. But we have, you know, issues in the region. We have elections. So it, I think the Prime Minister will have to decide first if he's coming to the region or not.
0: There are clear signs that Israel is not at the table in the same way that it once was. It's being sidelined in the reported Saudi Arabia nuclear deal. It's being sidelined in this latest round of attacks on Iran. And Israel has been absent in talks with Iran. And now we're seeing delays on scheduling a meeting between Prime Minister Netanyahu and President Trump. So do you feel Israel is not being valued by Washington in the way it once was?
1: Absolutely not. You know, I deal with the administration. I work together with the U.S. team here in the U.N. We work together, you know, we share the same thoughts, and same goes with my colleagues in Washington. So, you know, as I said earlier, it doesn't mean that we will agree about everything all the time, but we are together, we share the information, we share the intelligence about the threat in the region, and I think there's an exaggeration about the disagreements.
0: Danny Dinan, Israeli ambassador to the United Nations. Thank you very much for your time again.
1: Thank you very much.
0: And a note that after we taped this conversation, NPR was able to confirm with a source not authorized to speak publicly that U.S. officials have signed a nuclear cooperation agreement with Saudi Arabia. The commercial agreement would allow U.S. companies to run nuclear power plants on Saudi soil.
2: Cape Verde's exploits in the World Cup brought new attention to the culture of the West African island nation. It's where the vocalist Cesaria Evora once brought her country's music to the world. She opened doors for generations of female musicians. Today, a new wave of artists carries that legacy forward. From Cape Verde, Ricky Shryock reports.
3: Singing over the wind and waves, the seven-woman Brazilian samba group Sambaiana traces a musical connection that stretches across the Atlantic. For vocalist and guitarist Rere Maiara, performing in Cape Verde carries special meaning.
4: The music of Brazil is a music from African roots.
3: From the streets to the shorelines, music is everywhere in this island nation. Walking through a narrow alleyway in the capital Praia, the sound of musicians rehearsing drifts from an open window above. Among them is singer-songwriter, local superstar, Fatu Jakate. Jakate describes her music as a reflection of Cape Verde's Creole identity, blending influences from Africa and beyond.
5: My songs is about mixing these cultures and with a lot of influence of African sounds, jazz, blues.
3: Cape Verde's location at the crossroads of Africa, Europe, and the Americas has shaped a rich musical tradition, artists here draw from multiple influences while creating sounds uniquely their own. And no musician has done more to share those sounds with the world than Cesária Évora, who died in 2011 at the age of 70. Her international success, says longtime producer José da Silva, changed what was possible for women musicians back home.
6: Here in Cape Verde, in the past, you don't have a lot of women singing because it's not for the family, it's not nice to have a woman to sing.
3: Today, da Silva says her impact extends far beyond music itself.
6: With the success of Cesária, something changed. And now in Cape Verde, the women are leader in the music.
3: Today, that legacy lives on in a new generation of musicians. At just 16, pianist Alicia Fretes hopes to represent Cape Verde on the world stage and inspire more young women to pursue music.
7: This is a way for me to represent my country, my nation, to the world. And I hope I get as well to inspire other young people like me.
3: Across these Atlantic islands, the spirit of Cesária Évora lives on as a new generation finds its own voice. For NPR News, Ricky Shryock, Praia.
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11: Here on Earth, lots of things change with the seasons. The weather, the flowers, allergies. But on Pluto, the seasonal changes are way more intense. It basically loses its atmosphere in the winter and grows it back in the summer. Here's why. Earth orbits the sun almost in a circle, but Pluto's orbit is an extreme oval. It gets a lot closer to the sun and then a lot farther away. Astronomers call that a highly eccentric orbit. And this high eccentricity has big consequences. When Pluto's farther from the sun, most of the atmosphere itself gets so cold that it falls to the ground like snow. And then in summer, it all thaws again and turns back into a temporary atmosphere. So yeah, that seems pretty eccentric if you ask me.
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0: 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I'm Juana Summers.
1: And I'm Ilsa Chang. Renovations to the Lincoln Memorial Reflecting Pool were supposed to take 2 weeks. And now, almost 4 months later, the pool is empty. Bloggers and influencers are posting updates almost daily, and people well beyond Washington, D.C. are flooding them with comments. NPR's Rachel Treisman explores why we can't look away.
2: D.C.-based photographer Joe Flood has been biking over to the reflecting pool about every other day since renovations began in April.
3: It didn't make any sense to me at the time, like why you would mess with the reflecting pool, which was fine the way it was.
2: He snaps photos with his camera and posts them to social media so everyone can see where things stand.
3: Yeah, I just want to get a picture of those people down there.
2: And he's still doing it. Through heat waves and wildfire smoke, weeks past the Trump administration's own July 4th deadline.
3: They've screwed it up in ways that I could have never anticipated.
2: On Monday morning, the pool was fenced off from the public and empty, except for a few workers walking around inside. It was drained after algae turned the water green and pieces of its new blue lining peeled off last month.
4: People might see it as a brutal metaphor for the failures of the administration.
2: That's Danielle Lindemann, a sociology professor at Lehigh University who studies reality TV.
4: It's literally murky and changing color.
2: The Trump administration blames the damage on vandals. Several people have been arrested, including one former U.S. Olympian. David Hearn was indicted on federal charges and pleaded not guilty. But Trump critics say it was a faulty paint job. They blame the administration for giving a no-bid contract to a politically friendly company. And many are now cracking jokes and sharing memes about the fallout.
4: The reflecting pool is sort of the perfect fodder for hate watching in real life because it keeps unfolding.
2: The project now costs more than $14 million. But in the scheme of things, Lindemann says, it's a relatively low stakes drama, a bit of escapism from headlines about war and climate change.
4: It is much easier to focus on cracks in a pool than maybe cracks in democracy.
2: But it's not all trivial, says Aram Sinreich, an American University media studies professor.
5: When people talk about the reflecting pool, what they're really talking about is a referendum on the Trump presidency itself.
2: The Trump administration and its supporters claim vandals sliced a 250-foot gash in the pool. Some Trump critics say his own motorcade caused the damage by driving over it in May. A handful of local photographers, like Flood, want people to see what it looks like for themselves. Lifelong D.C. resident Lori Collins visits the pool several times a week.
6: To document what is happening to our city, I feel is very important.
2: Collins shares photos of life in the city with her tens of thousands of Instagram followers. That means colorful row homes and cherry blossoms. And now, National Guard troops on the streets and algae in the reflecting pool.
6: And if I lose followers because they want my pretty pictures, then so be it.
2: She says she's gotten criticism for being too political, but she also gets supportive comments from followers around the world who are outraged about the pool. They want to know what it looks like on any given day.
6: Because they care about our democracy. It's all entwined.
2: The reflecting pool saga may not end whenever the water refills. Hearn's federal trial is scheduled for late September. Rachel Treisman, NPR News.
7: This is GBH's All Things Considered. I'm Arun Roth. This week, our colleagues at CAI are exploring hidden poverty on the Cape and Islands, a place outsiders view as a wealthy playground. In this segment, Jeanette Barnes catches up with a man the newsroom interviewed 2 decades ago to see how his path was affected by local mentors after foster care.
8: Hi, Kevin. How are you?
9: Better.
8: Better? That's good. You look well, so that's good.
10: When we first met Aaron Malloy 20 years ago, he was fresh out of college, but still emerging from a life spent in foster care from the age of 12. Now he's a nurse practitioner with his own practice in Plymouth. He's in a follow-up appointment on video.
8: Are you still taking the prednisone with the antibiotic?
9: With the antibiotic, yeah.
8: Okay, good.
10: What a contrast with the tumult of Malloy's early life, living with his mother on the Mid-Cape.
11: I'd steal if I was hungry. We had no food in our house. Like, our pantry was empty. Like, our toilet didn't work.
10: But poverty does not land you in foster care. Abuse and neglect do. One day, when he was 12, Malloy fled from his mother's home to a fire station. He lived in several foster homes in his teens. State aid allowed him to go to UMass Amherst. Back on the Cape after college, he took a job in a medical office. The nurses and doctors were kind.
11: She invited me over to her house, and I was like, oh my God, like the most popular doctor in Provincetown invited me to her house, and she made me food.
10: Malloy found his life's work, helping marginalized people get better care. His master's level credential makes him an outlier. Young people who have been in foster care are some of the most educationally disadvantaged, even in a place like Cape Cod. Money is part of it, but sometimes what they need most are social supports. Of nearly 900 high school seniors in foster care in Massachusetts last year, less than two-thirds graduated. That's lower than any other demographic group, including students who are homeless. 21-year-old Lamar Brown grew up on Cape Cod and entered foster care at 15. Though he made it to college, he had trouble balancing academics and a social life.
12: I definitely thought I was way more ready than I 100% was.
10: Today, Brown lives in a shared house for youth and young adults in Hyannis, opened last year by the nonprofit group Housing Assistance. He can stay up to 2 years and benefit from a case manager's guidance. He's enrolled in an online program to become a veterinary technician.
12: I feel like I want to prove myself, but I know my mom. I know she's proud of me no matter what I do, but I know she would be happy with the degree as well.
10: Massachusetts keeps no record of how many foster youth earn a college degree. Nathaniel Okpich is Associate Professor of Social Work at UConn. Okpich says some college aid programs for foster youth need work, like the $5,000 federal voucher that hasn't increased in value in 24 years. And he says more schools should offer on-campus mentorship to help foster youth access tutoring, manage their time, and feel less isolated.
13: Just getting into the rhythm of college, demystifying all that, it's critical. That could make or break their chances of graduating college.
10: Higher education helps foster youth from Cape Cod and elsewhere find their way in the world. But the system has a long way to go to pick graduation rates up off the floor. I'm Jeanette Barnes.
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2: 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I'm Arun Roth. Coming up on All Things Considered, we check in on one state public broadcasting network a year after President Trump signed a law ending federal funding of public media. That's just ahead. In local sports, the Red Sox now have a shot at beating their franchise winning streak record. They're scheduled to host the Orioles starting at 7:10. Now here is GBH's Dave Epstein with the forecast.
3: Any early evening showers come to an end, otherwise partly cloudy. Temperatures near 60 overnight tonight. It will be much drier when you get up on Thursday, and temperatures in the afternoon up near 80. Friday sunshine, 80 to 85. Saturday sunshine, 80 to 85. For GBH News, I'm Dave Epstein.
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6: The American Revolution began 250 years ago, and Massachusetts was at the center of the action. 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
7: Over 500 individuals fought and conquered. 24 of them are patriots of color.
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10: 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I'm Elsa Chang.
11: And I'm Juana Summers. A Republican backlash against NPR and PBS erupted in Washington a year ago. President Trump pushed for and signed a law pulling back more than $1 billion already approved for public media. And just like that, 6 decades of bipartisan support and funding were gone. South Dakota Public Broadcasting was among those who paid the price. The state network laid off a bunch of journalists. It canceled some shows. And then, as NPR's David Folkenflik reports, some surprising things started to unfold.
12: Let's start with the way things were. On her hour-long daily show, In the Moment, Lori Walsh set the agenda for the people of South Dakota, whether talking to authors, storekeepers, or politicians, in what she calls kitchen table conversations. I mean that literally, as she did in this interview from early last year with the state's Republican lieutenant governor.
13: Did you talk about public service at the kitchen table?
14: Oh, yeah. Yeah, my grandpa loved to talk about politics, and from the time I
12: When Congress eliminated federal funds for public media, that meant $2.3 million gone from South Dakota Public Broadcasting's bottom line. Walsh's hour-long program went away.
13: So we went through a real grieving period of saying goodbye to beloved staff members and really qualified journalists and professionals.
12: The result of tough choices. The network had agreed to continue giving the legislature C-SPAN-style gavel-to-gavel coverage in order to hold on to state funds, and it also agreed to continue airing all high school varsity sports and artistic competitions. So, South Dakota Public Broadcasting laid off two-thirds of its news staff, Walsh and her two producers among them. Something else happened at the same time. Incensed listeners and viewers stepped up to fill the gaps, starting before the congressional vote.
15: I mean, June 2025 was the start of that white-hot rage.
12: Ryan Howlett is the chief executive of the private foundation that supports South Dakota Public Broadcasting, which runs TV and radio programs.
15: We found just a bunch of first-time givers in the 4- and 5-figure range that we had never had before.
12: So South Dakota Public Broadcasting raised a record $8 million in private funds, enough to forestall other cuts and to sock some money into a rainy day fund. For the first time, the state offered a 6-figure subsidy for the legislative coverage, and Lori Walsh was hired back. There's still no Daily Show, and her producing colleagues did not return, but...
13: I am on the air every day. I do a longer form interview around 13 to 15 minutes every morning, which we air during a morning edition local time slot. The In the Moment podcast, we were able to preserve that podcast. So we put that morning conversation on the podcast every day.
12: Walsh says it's less polished, more raw, because she's doing it solo. But Walsh still interviews political candidates, and she still finds other ways to explore life in the state. There was the segment she did about a piano put out on a street corner in the city of Vermilion for anyone to play on. Another about a South Dakotan Air Force veteran who first met his daughter 6 decades after her birth in the UK. His British girlfriend had changed her mind about moving home with him.
13: He passed away like 3 weeks after we recorded the conversation, and I was able to mix that down for Father's Day and play that as a 13-minute feature, essentially.
12: Lori Walsh knows she can't do everything she once did on her hour-long show.
13: And I do think people miss the full kitchen table experience of In the Moment. But now we have, I don't know, a breakfast nook where you start your day with a key conversation that you can carry with you throughout the day.
12: Now, station officials are focusing on giving South Dakotans more coverage via social media, trying to build a sustainable financial structure, and hoping to build back more, at least just a bit more, of what they once had. David Folkenflik, NPR News.
9: No NPR corporate official or news executive reviewed this story before it aired.
16: One of the most endangered creatures of the Pacific Ocean is getting a boost. It's a 20-armed predator, a sea star called the sunflower star. Researchers are working to bring it back from the brink of extinction. KUOW's John Ryan reports from Washington's San Juan Islands.
17: I am bouncing my way across Rosario Strait in a small boat in pretty rough seas, and we are on our way to pick up a precious cargo. 20 endangered sunflower stars raised by hand in a lab.
18: Sunflower stars are apex predators of the seafloor. They can get 3 feet wide. Over the past decade, a vast underwater pandemic killed billions of sea stars up and down the West Coast, dissolving them into goo. Researchers say ocean heat waves, fueled by climate change, helped the pandemic spread.
19: We've lost 90% of our sunflower stars, we think.
18: Jason Hoden runs the University of Washington lab that's been raising sunflower stars.
19: This was a really, really big outbreak. It spread from northern Mexico all the way to Alaska, affecting dozens and dozens of sea star species.
18: No species was harder hit than the sunflower star. Without sunflower stars, many underwater kelp forests on the West Coast have been stripped bare by sea urchins. Sea stars eat urchins, and where the predators have disappeared, urchins have been mowing down these kelp forests.
20: That's why those starfish are so important, because they munch those green urchins.
18: Samish Nation tribal chair Tom Wooten is sitting by the shore in the tribe's traditional territory. A 20-foot cedar pole looms above him. It's carved into a female figure named
20: Kokwalawut.
18: In Samish legend, Kokwalawut married the king of the sea and became an immortal sea creature.
20: If you look into the water, you'll see the bull kelp swirling around in the tide. That's her hair, letting us know that she's still there. She's the protector of our people. She ensures that waters are clean and the fish are there and the crab, all the things that we rely on.
18: That belief mirrors the science. Kelp forests protect coastlines from erosion and support species from salmon to orcas. Samish efforts to protect kelp are part of the tribe's push to make a home for itself. This tribe never got a reservation.
20: We were scattered to the winds and were in an effort to bring people back home.
18: So the tribe has been buying land, developing housing, and restoring habitats on land and at sea.
20: It's really nature that we live in. We have to do what we can to preserve, protect, and restore that to have a place to come home to.
18: On the research boat in the San Juan Islands, the Samish dive team is getting ready.
21: Pool's open.
22: Pool's open.
18: Underwater, the divers lower 4 plastic tubs to the seafloor, then wait for the stars to glide to freedom. Diver and project manager Sam Strauss says the stars seemed eager to be back where they belong.
23: They left their bins incredibly quickly and started exploring the environment and finding different kelp fronds to hide under.
18: Strauss climbs aboard and gives his fellow researcher a dripping wet bear hug.
23: Sorry to do it to you, Jason.
18: Then Strauss brings out a small speaker.
23: Jason, this one's for you.
18: A dozen labs on the West Coast are now raising these stars. Replacing the 5 billion sunflower stars lost to disease is a very tall order, but researchers hope to raise enough to point the species and kelp forests toward recovery. For NPR News, I'm John Ryan in the San Juan Islands.
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25: Two Catholic nuns in Kentucky want to start a new order with a unique mission.
26: What we're seeing here is women who recognize a need in the church and want to dedicate their lives to fulfilling it.
25: This is GBH's All Things Considered. With Juana Summers and Elsa Chang, I'm Arun Roth. It's Wednesday, July 22nd. Coming up, more on the order that would be the first to focus on people abused by Catholic clergy. And after winning the first game of a doubleheader today, the Red Sox now have a shot at breaking the longest winning streak in franchise history. Fans are feeling the energy.
27: It's good. I saw the spirit of the team the other day. It was really, really pretty good. You could just feel it in the air.
25: That and all the day's news coming up right after these headlines.
28: Live from NPR News in Washington, I'm Janine Hurst. The White House has signed a nuclear deal with Saudi Arabia. NPR's Quill Lawrence reports, for decades, the U.S. has been concerned about nuclear weapons proliferation in the Middle East.
29: The Kingdom of Saudi Arabia has long sought U.S. reactor technology with the stated goal of developing a peaceful nuclear power program. The American nuclear industry is interested in doing business with the oil-rich country, but previous U.S. presidents had worried it could lead to a weapons program and a nuclear arms race in the Middle East with the Saudis' arch-rival Iran. In the past, nuclear cooperation was held out as an incentive if Saudi Arabia recognized the state of Israel or if the kingdom addressed human rights concerns. According to a memo seen by NPR, this deal requires none of those concessions and may not include the strictest international inspections to make sure the Saudis don't begin a weapons program. Quill Lawrence, NPR News.
28: An independent autopsy has failed to identify the cause of death for Nolan Wells, an 18-year-old in Mississippi whose body was found shortly after he disappeared following a July 4th boat trip with friends. Tiara Jackson with Mississippi Public Broadcasting has more.
30: Attorney Ben Crump, who has been representing Wells' family, presented the results of the independent autopsy conducted by Washington, D.C. forensic pathologist Dr. Roger Mitchell. Crump says Mitchell's findings were limited because they received the body after the initial autopsy in Mississippi.
31: For these reasons, this pathologist cannot rule out if any intervening non-accidental factors contributed to or caused the death of Nolan Wells.
30: autopsy and toxicology results by authorities in Mississippi have not been released. For NPR News, I'm Tierra Jackson in Jackson, Mississippi.
28: A man in Florida is suing OpenAI, alleging ChatGPT gave him dangerous medical advice during a health crisis. NPR's Shannon Bond reports the lawsuit comes as AI companies are promoting their chatbots as resources for health.
3: Scott Winters says he suffered a near-fatal pulmonary embolism last year after turning to ChatGPT about his health problems. He says the chatbot discouraged him from seeking medical care for his symptoms and gave him dangerous recommendations, including about taking prescription drugs. The lawsuit filed in California state court alleges OpenAI safeguards meant to urge people to seek professional advice failed Winters. OpenAI says in a statement that ChatGPT should not be used as a substitute for medical care, diagnosis, or treatment. Winters is seeking damages and asking the court to order OpenAI to strengthen its guardrails around medical conversations. Shannon Bond, NPR News.
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25: From the GBH newsroom, I'm Arun Roth. The Red Sox have tied their all-time winning streak of 15 games, defeating the Baltimore Orioles in the first game of today's doubleheader. That means if they win their next game this evening, they will break the record. It's a big turnaround from the team's turbulent start to the year. Jimmy Chipilla is from Martha's Vineyard and thinks the Scottish fans who came to Fenway last month have something to do with it. And fans like Chipilla are feeling the good vibes.
4: Boston needs that, you know. Boston loves that. It's the Sox, and you know, and actually, it's good. I saw the spirit of the team the other day. It was really, really pretty good. You could just feel it in the air.
25: The Sox established their franchise record winning streak of 15 victories in a row back in 1946. The second game against the Orioles gets underway at 7:10 this evening. As heat waves become more common, local advocacy groups are making sure Salem residents, including the city's Latino community, are prepared. Chantel Alex with the North Shore Community Development Coalition says climate issues intersect with other issues like housing and poverty, since many residents cannot afford cooling systems.
5: When you look at policies, when you look at access in the community, people can apply for fuel assistance in the winter. They cannot do that in the summertime. Those programs don't exist. There's no policy addressing that need.
25: Alex says after surveying 80 residents, they found one of the biggest barriers to staying cool is concerns about high electricity bills. Dartmouth College's medical school is the latest Ivy League institution to face scrutiny from the Trump administration over alleged discrimination in admissions. NHPR's Olivia Richardson has more.
6: The Education Department's Office for Civil Rights announced that five schools, including the Geisel School of Medicine, are under investigation. The press release alleges that many schools seem to be focused on meeting racial quotas rather than selecting individuals by merit alone. A spokesperson for the school said that Dartmouth continues to be confident in Geisel's admission process and that they will respond to the Department of Education's request for information if required by law. For the New England News Collaborative,

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1: Quote, without a doubt, Saudi Arabia would follow suit. Earlier today, we reached out to Matthew Bunn. He's a former advisor to the White House's Office of Science and Technology Policy in the Clinton administration, and he is now a nuclear proliferation expert at Harvard University. Matthew, welcome to the program.
2: Good to be here.
1: So just start by telling us, if you can, why does Saudi Arabia say it wants a civilian nuclear program?
2: Well, they say that they would like to make nuclear energy to cover their domestic needs so they can export more of their oil and make more money. But they also want to provide the foundation over time for having more options to move toward nuclear weapons should they feel the need.
1: And on the flip side then, why would the United States want to provide the kingdom with nuclear technology?
2: Well, the United States, first of all, wants a strong relationship with the kingdom, given its vast oil reserves and role in the global oil market. But secondly, the United States has nuclear companies that would like the business and would like to see nuclear energy around the world expand to help cope with both energy poverty and climate change.
1: Mm. And what kinds of rules or safeguards perhaps could be put into a deal that would prevent Saudi Arabia from using this technology to develop weapons versus the goal of developing a civilian nuclear program?
2: Well, unfortunately, the Trump administration dropped an insistence on what the United States has been insisting with many countries, that they accept the broader set of international inspections included in what's called the Additional Protocol. Instead, the Trump administration has worked out a bilateral U.S.-Saudi set of inspection arrangements that haven't yet been revealed to the public exactly what they are, but apply only to what the U.S. would provide, not to the overall nuclear program in Saudi Arabia.
1: Mm-hmm. U.S. Secretary of State Marco Rubio has said that the U.S. would not sign any deal that would lead to nuclear proliferation, but from what you understand at this point, are those safeguards included in this deal?
2: So when Secretary Rubio was a senator, he co-sponsored legislation that would have required, before any nuclear deal with Saudi Arabia could go into force, that Saudi Arabia confess to the murder of Jamal Khashoggi, the journalist, and accept the far-reaching inspections called for under what's called the Additional Protocol, and accept a ban on both uranium enrichment and plutonium reprocessing, the key technologies you can use to make nuclear weapons material. And Saudi Arabia hasn't agreed to any of that in this deal.
1: What happens if Saudi Arabia were to begin working on a weapon in secret? Is there anything that the United States or anyone else could do to stop them?
2: Well, there is a global effort to stem the spread of nuclear weapons that has been strikingly successful. There's only 9 states that have nuclear arms today. And U.S. Intelligence and U.S. pressure and U.S. military capabilities have been an important part of that global effort. I think it's very likely that if Saudi Arabia moved in this direction, the United States would have a variety of tools to try to pressure them. But still, agreeing to this kind of an agreement, especially if it does lead to selling Saudi Arabia the uranium enrichment technology that would allow them to make bomb material, does pose some increased risks.
1: I mean, we're still learning a lot here, but I wonder how you might expect other countries in the region would react to this news.
2: Well, the reality is Iran already has a uranium enrichment program. That's part of the focus of the ongoing war with Iran. And it's part of the reason why Saudi Arabia wants to have comparable capabilities. So the region is already dealing with Iran's capability. And also, of course, Israel, although it doesn't acknowledge them, has a nuclear weapons capability.
1: And in the short term, do you think this could have an impact on the course of the U.S. war with Iran?
2: I think it may make negotiating a reasonable deal with Iran more difficult. If Saudi Arabia isn't agreeing, for example, to the far-reaching international inspections called for,

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1: This year, we're getting to know each of the 26 gateway cities in Massachusetts. We're calling it 26 and 26. I'm Megan Smith. If you're in Malden, Quincy, Salem, Peabody, or Haverhill, I want to hear from you. What issues matter most? What concerns do you have? And what are you proud of in your neighborhood? Visit gbhnews.org/gatewaycities and fill out our questionnaire. 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
2: This is GBH 89.7. I'm Arun Roth. Coming up, cancer diagnoses are on the rise in sub-Saharan Africa and the eastern Mediterranean regions, but care lags behind. And Israeli attacks have left a historic hub of Lebanon in ruins, despite a three-month-old ceasefire and ongoing security talks. Those stories just ahead. In local sports, the Red Sox now have a shot at beating their franchise winning streak record. They're scheduled to host the Orioles starting at 7:10. 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
3: Other than an early evening shower, look for partly cloudy skies overnight tonight. It turns much drier by morning. We're near 60. For Thursday, sunshine, temperature up near 80. A wonderful July sleeping night Thursday night. Temperatures in the 50s. Friday, Saturday, and Sunday, sunny, 80 to 85. A stunning weekend ahead. For GBH News, I'm Dave Epstein.
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0: 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I'm Juana Summers.
8: And I'm Elsa Chang. Cancer was once a rare diagnosis in Nigeria, but doctors are now coping with an increase in cancer patients, and experts believe that this trend will continue. NPR's Duri Buscarin reports.
9: Oluwadare Titilayo lives in Ado Ekiti, a small city in southern Nigeria. When she found a lump in her breast, she says, it felt like a death sentence. Her three daughters were still young.
10: If I die of this thing, who would be able to care for my girl?
9: Titilayo learned she would need a mastectomy, multiple rounds of chemotherapy, and many of the medications she needed weren't available where she lived, so she had to find them from another state, pay for them herself, and bring them to the hospital. Everything fell on her shoulders.
10: The burden of getting the chemotherapy drugs, the burden was on me.
9: Several years later, Titilayo says, the ordeal stays with her.
10: I feel terribly bad within me. Then the stigma, the gossips, the rejection. But I still insist that my life is worth more than any trauma or any emotional issue.
9: The World Health Organization's latest global status report on cancer is out this month. It projects that in Africa and the Eastern Mediterranean regions, the number of people receiving a cancer diagnosis every year will more than double by 2050. In Abuja, Nigeria's capital city, Dr. Basira Lawal sees this firsthand. About 70% of her patients, she says, are diagnosed at stage 3 or 4 when the cancer has already spread into surrounding tissues.
11: You know, we're wondering, is it that we're creating more awareness for people and that's why they're coming in, or are the numbers just increasing?
9: Lawal is one of about 80 oncologists in the entire country, a nation of 242 million people. She says many doctors train in Nigeria, but move abroad for jobs elsewhere. But Nigeria's older population is growing. More people are living urban, sedentary lifestyles, which may contribute to their cancer risk, Lawal says. But some cases don't fit the pattern she expects, like a recent patient who was diagnosed with colorectal cancer at 19. And getting patients to treatment is lagging behind.
11: The radiotherapy facilities are quite few and they're quite far in between.
9: About half of cancer patients are treated with radiation, but there are only about 15 radiation therapy machines in Nigeria.
11: So sometimes you have patients traveling, you know, maybe 8 hours.
9: So every morning, when Lawal gets to work, she sees a crowd of patients waiting. Nigeria's government is working with international organizations to improve access to cancer care. Jennifer Dent is CEO of BioVentures for Global Health, one of those groups.
12: The government's actually investing in the infrastructure that's highly costly and the systems.
9: The government and the international groups are also trying to prevent new cases, Dent says. For example, cervical cancer can be prevented with a vaccine against human papillomavirus, or HPV. But cervical cancer is one of the most common cancers diagnosed in Nigeria, Kenya, and other African countries. In 2019, Kenya added the HPV vaccine to its routine immunization program. In 2023, Nigeria followed suit.
12: There's a lot of mistrust in vaccines in Nigeria, but there's some highly influential champions for cervical cancer in the country that I think are doing phenomenal work.
9: Steps like these, Dent says, can help countries prepare for a future where cancer diagnoses are increasingly common. Dari Buscarin, NPR News, Washington.
13: Israel is continuing attacks in southern Lebanon despite a three-month-old ceasefire and security talks with Lebanon. Fighting has decreased, but the hub town of Nabatea was hit hard and lies in ruins. NPR's Jane Araf and Jawad Rizkala traveled there recently.
14: Alhamdulillah, salama.
15: To reach the door of Najib Ayad's apartment building, you have to make your way through piles of shattered glass. You climb over chunks of concrete, and then three floors up, past another broken door.
14: Even the walls are gone. And through the window, through the sliding doors to the balcony, now with no glass, you can actually see black smoke from an airstrike in a nearby village.
15: Ayad is an office worker displaced to Beirut. He's come back to assess the damage. He says even if his apartment weren't destroyed, he wouldn't stay here. You see the castle, he says, looking out past the balcony? He's talking about a Crusader-era fortress visible in the distance, now occupied by Israeli forces. They can see us, he tells us. Nabatea is a hub of southern Lebanon and an administrative center for Hezbollah, which is also a political party and a provider of social services. The small city has been one of the hardest hit in 2 years of war with Israel. In the street, Ayad points out elegant homes reduced to rubble.
14: Saying there are drones above, so we're being told to leave again.
15: Downtown, Israeli attacks have also damaged the city's historic covered market. For hundreds of years, Nabatea was at the crossroads of a route between Jerusalem, Damascus, and Mecca. Under Ottoman rule a century ago, the market became a hub for farmers and craftspeople. Now the red tiled roofs are gone, the stone arches damaged. Mayor Abbas Fakhreddin points out a vegetable seller, a barber, what used to be bakeries and clothing shops. People come back during the day and leave at night because there's still no electricity or running water, the mayor says. Just around the corner from the market, Hanan Hamadi and her mother have painstakingly repaired and restocked their tiny convenience store. We arrived yesterday and found the shop completely damaged, Hamadi says. There's still no door, just a plastic sheet. But it's the only shop open in the entire neighborhood. A little boy asks the price of a chocolate bar. Between canned goods, bread, and batteries, there are items like birthday candles, a sign of optimism that families will eventually return. But for now, there are still bodies buried under the rubble. Mahdi says an airstrike killed a neighboring family, parents and all four of their children, in an area called the Nun's Quarter. Two of the children's bodies have still not been recovered. Now, when I look at the neighborhood, they're the only ones I can think about, she says. Hamadi is 40 years old. We all say that the difference between us and others is that we're very resilient, she says, of the people of the South. But at the same time, she says she's tired of always starting again. Jane Araf, NPR News, Nabatea, Lebanon.

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1: This final note on the way out today, which I will preface by saying, did you see last night that an OpenAI agentic AI system hacked into a different company's systems all by itself? Everything's fine, right? Anyway, elsewhere in our robot overlord future, Google reported profits after the bell today, Alphabet technically, the first of the big publicly traded AI companies to do so. Of note, its capital expenditures, the vast bulk of which are on data center buildouts, and remember, this is a three-month number, CapEx was almost $45 billion. Definitely not a bubble. Definitely. Our media production team includes Brian Allison, John Fokey, Montana Johnson, Drew Jostat, Gary O'Keefe, and Charlton Thorpe. Alex Simpson is the manager of media production, and I'm Kai Rizdahl. We will see you tomorrow, everybody. Oh, yeah, this is 8 p.m.
2: Hello, everyone. The PBS NewsHour is up next, but first from the GBH newsroom, I'm Arun Roth. The Red Sox defeated the Baltimore Orioles 6-3 in the first game of a doubleheader this afternoon to secure their 15th straight victory. It's a moment 80 years in the making. The win ties the club record for most wins in a row set by the 1946 Red Sox. After the game, interim Chad Tracy called it a pretty amazing accomplishment.
3: I know. I'm aware of the year and how long it's been, and it's cool. They've accomplished something. They've accomplished something great. So it's awesome. But I don't want to say but we have to turn the page now and go get ready to play another one.
2: The Red Sox can set a new record with a win tonight against Baltimore. First pitch is set for 7:10. State health officials say they're looking into the death of a dog that may be related to toxic algae in the Charles River. This comes as they continue to test parts of the river between Needham and West Roxbury for cyanobacteria. GBH's Marilyn Scherer has more.
4: Out of an abundance of caution, residents are urged to avoid contact with the Charles River and any areas of algae concentration, even on shore. Julie Wood is with the Charles River Watershed Association. She says cyanobacteria blooms are naturally occurring during hot weather and can be toxic. They can look like green fluorescent paint, and exposure can make people and pets sick.
5: If you do have a dog that likes to lap up the water, I would probably plan to bring your own water and keep them away from the water.
4: DPH says it's waiting for lab results to confirm if the dog's death is related to cyanobacteria exposure. Those results are expected soon. Marilyn Shera, GBH News.
2: Cloudy and breezy overnight, lows in the mid-50s, mainly sunny tomorrow with highs near 80. Right now, it is 82 degrees in Boston.
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10: Good evening. I'm Jeff Bennett.
11: And I'm Amna Nawaz. On the NewsHour tonight, President Trump dramatically escalates threats against Iran as the bodies of four American soldiers killed in the war are returned to the U.S.
10: The U.S. and Saudi Arabia have agreed to a deal that would allow the kingdom to enrich uranium for nuclear power, raising concerns about the potential for weaponization.
11: And Trump loyalists and election deniers win primaries in Arizona. The implications for the midterm elections.
12: This has real-world downstream effects, the very least of which is that a lot of people won't have confidence in our elections.

0: Major funding for the PBS NewsHour has been provided by the Judy and Peter Blume Kovler Foundation, upholding freedom by strengthening democracies at home and abroad. The Ford Foundation, working with visionaries on the front lines of social change worldwide. Friends of the NewsHour, including the Arthur D. Collins Jr. Foundation and George D. Hanby III. Nell, Martha, and Mary Minow, in honor of the life and legacy of their parents, Newton and Josephine Baskin Minow, and Julie and Robin Powell, through Fidelity Charitable. 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Thank you.
1: Welcome to the NewsHour. As we come on the air tonight, Iranian news agencies are reporting widespread aerial attacks across southern Iran. The U.S. has carried out strikes on the Islamic Republic for the last 11 nights straight. It has yet to confirm a 12th night of strikes tonight.
2: President Trump today leveled more threats against Iran, and the Islamic Republic's foreign minister responded that any future attacks would be met an eye for an eye, as the contested closure of the Strait of Hormuz continues. Our White House correspondent Liz Landers reports.
3: This morning, on his way to receive the bodies of four U.S. soldiers, President Trump vowed revenge.
4: They're going to pay a big price.
3: It followed yet another threat from the president to attack civilian targets. Quote, anytime the Islamic Republic of Iran shoots at a ship in the Strait of Hormuz, whether it be by missile, rocket, drone, or any other device or weapon, the United States will bomb and destroy one bridge or power plant. The U.S. military in recent days has already attacked bridges in Iran, and state media claims the U.S. also hit a power plant on Sunday. Such targeting of civilian infrastructure could be considered a war crime. Iran has also struck civilian targets across the Gulf. An Iranian strike hit this desalination plant in Kuwait. Most of Kuwait's fresh water supply comes from converted seawater. President Trump's threats come as the U.S. has attacked the country for 11 consecutive days. Despite the barrage, America's top diplomat, Secretary of State Marco Rubio, said today the U.S. is still pursuing diplomacy, but sent a message of his own.
5: The president always prefers to negotiate and reach a deal on these things. And we're prepared, willing to do that. We've tried to do that now for a year and a half, but we're also not going to sit by and let ships be blown up or Americans be attacked.
3: On the Strait, the U.S. Navy has restarted its blockade, redirecting 9 ships and disabling 1 since July 14th. The renewed fighting is once again spiking oil prices. The June ceasefire provided only a brief reprieve. Now, the cost of a barrel is back near $95. For its part, Iran launched yet another wave of strikes across the Gulf this morning, seen in these volleys targeting U.S. bases in Jordan. And on the ground in southern Iran, grief from the early days of the Iran war. Mourners surrounded small coffins for a final farewell. Newly identified victims of a strike on a girls' school that killed over 100 children in the first bombings of the war. Back home on U.S. soil, the dignified transfer of 4 U.S. service members, all were killed in the last week. President Trump stood silent for one of the most solemn moments of any presidency. 25-year-old First Lieutenant Tyler James Feehan was killed in a missile attack in Jordan, along with 28-year-old Sergeant Angel S. Rampersad, and 19-year-old Private Isabella Gonzalez. 30-year-old Staff Sergeant Michael Emmanuel Swenton was killed in a

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1: The world's largest oil exporter. And today, Saudi Crown Prince Mohammed bin Salman achieves one of his long-held goals, a civilian nuclear deal with the United States. It's a 30-year deal for exclusively American companies to build nuclear infrastructure in Saudi Arabia, including, if a joint study concludes it's commercially viable, a uranium enrichment facility. These agreements uphold the highest standards of nuclear safety and nonproliferation while relying on the world's best nuclear technology and scientists designed right here in the United States, Secretary of Energy Chris Wright today said in a statement. Thanks to President Trump, the American nuclear renaissance is underway. The deal comes as the U.S. is escalating its attacks in Iran, in a war whose goal President Trump describes as preventing Iran from having the ability to create a nuclear weapon.
2: Any site where they're even thinking about nuclear will be hitting it very, very powerfully.
1: But the deal provides Saudi Arabia U.S. nuclear technology, even though it does not include what's known as the U.N. Nuclear Agency's additional protocol of monitoring and inspections. And even though bin Salman in 2018 did not rule out eventually building nuclear weapons.
3: Does Saudi Arabia need nuclear weapons to counter Iran?
4: Saudi Arabia does not want to acquire any nuclear bomb. But without a doubt, if Iran developed a nuclear bomb, we will follow suit as soon as possible.
5: This is about a clandestine nuclear weapons program on their ground.
1: That's led to a years-long debate in Congress, where some Democrats describe the kingdom as a threat to nuclear proliferation.
5: If we put in place an agreement that allowed for uranium enrichment or plutonium reprocessing on the land of Saudi Arabia, it would be potentially disastrous.
1: The deal is also opposed by Israeli leaders, including one of the leading opposition candidates in the upcoming elections, Naftali Bennett.
6: The nuclear agreement taking shape with Saudi Arabia over Israel's head is a severe strategic failure that endangers our security. Enrichment of nuclear material on Saudi soil could lead to a regional nuclear arms race and a dangerous loss of control.
1: But the State Department, in a May letter to Markey, said the U.S.-Saudi deal includes a bilateral safeguards agreement to be implemented with the International Atomic Energy Agency that provides for the application of additional safeguards and verification measures to provide added confidence in the exclusively peaceful use of material and equipment.
7: It's been a very big goal for the Saudis. For a long time, they have wanted to have nuclear power to be able to release more oil for exports.
1: Bernard Haeckel is a Princeton professor of Near East Studies and a Saudi expert. He argues since the kingdom started developing green energy, nuclear energy no longer makes any sense.
7: When it comes to power generation, it's 10 times more expensive than solar power because they are blessed with an unbelievable amount of sunshine. So frankly, if you're looking to generate power to liberate more oil from electricity generation, it makes much more sense to use a combination of solar, wind, and natural gas.
1: And yet, bin Salman is getting the deal he wanted and tying the kingdom to the United States for the next generation. For the PBS NewsHour, I'm Nick Schifrin.
8: For perspective on this, we turn now to John Wolfstall. He was an advisor to the Biden administration on U.S.-Saudi nuclear cooperation and was on the National Security Council staff during the Obama administration. He's now a fellow at Pax Sapiens. That's a nonprofit focused on preventing foreseeable global catastrophes. Great to have you here in the studio.
9: Thanks for having me.
8: So based on what's been reported, is this a good deal for the U.S.?
9: I haven't seen the details under the hood of this deal, and until I do, I'm really going to wait and reserve judgment. The proof's always in the pudding, and so what are the conditions in the deal? Do they actually bind the Saudi Arabians to only buy U.S. technology in perpetuity? What are the criteria by which we will judge whether or not they will get to do domestic enrichment? And most importantly, what sort of access will the International Atomic Energy Agency have throughout Saudi Arabia in case we find something suspicious?
8: The administration says this is about helping Saudi Arabia develop civilian nuclear power. How quickly can civilian enrichment capability become a pathway to a weapon?
9: So right now, the Saudi Arabians don't have the ability to produce their own uranium enrichment equipment. They

0: They don't have the technology. And if they wanted to buy it from the United States, we don't currently have a viable commercial technology. So we're still several years away from being able to provide it or the Saudi Arabians being able to build it. So this is not a weapons program with a flip of a switch. If the Saudi Arabians are trying to pull the wool over people's eyes and go nuclear, it's many years down the road, but something we have to be watchful for.
1: When the Saudi crown prince says that if Iran develops a nuclear weapon, Saudi Arabia will do the same, how confident can the U.S. be that Saudi enrichment would remain exclusively peaceful?
0: I think we have to be extremely skeptical that that's the case. One of the reasons I think the agreement should not authorize enrichment in Saudi Arabia, and there are options beyond that. The Saudis could invest in a U.S.-based facility. There could be a multinational facility somewhere else. But one of the reasons that you don't want a Saudi Arabia-based facility is because they've said if Iran goes nuclear, they will too. I'm also very concerned, however, that the Saudis have relationships with Pakistan that has a nuclear weapons program, and they could buy equipment from China, which has a nuclear weapons program. So the question is not, do they do business with us and nobody else? Is if they do business with us, are they less likely to develop a nuclear weapon if they do business with the Chinese or the Pakistanis?
1: And if this deal goes forward with weaker safeguards than previous U.S. governments had, you know, had demanded, what precedent does that set? What stops Egypt or Turkey or some other regional power from saying, hey, if Saudi Arabia can do this, we want to be able to do the same?
0: I think there are two immediate implications. One is the Obama administration, we negotiated an agreement with the United Arab Emirates that said no enrichment, no reprocessing, and you had to have the additional protocol. But it also said, if you negotiate another deal with another Middle East state that isn't as good, we get to go back and renegotiate. So this, the UAE is calling the Trump administration today, I guarantee it, and saying, we want another look at this. And the other is, of course, that if the U.S. is saying, well, this is the best we can do, other states, whether it's China, Russia, Pakistan, or elsewhere, are going to say, well, if the U.S. doesn't set a high bar, why should we?
1: The U.S., on the one hand, is using military force to prevent Iran from maintaining enrichment capability. And then, on the other hand, is allowing Saudi Arabia to develop one effectively. How does the U.S. government justify that distinction?
0: I don't know. I wouldn't be able to do it. Under the Obama administration, there was very limited curtailed enrichment in Iran, and we did not allow enrichment in Saudi Arabia. I think what the Trump administration will likely argue, and I think there's a valid point to it, is if the Iranians think the Saudi deal is so advantageous, we'll negotiate the same deal with Iran, that if they forego their own domestic enrichment, if they only do it in joint projects with the United States with our safeguards on it, then perhaps we could have a discussion. But that's not what the Iranians are holding out for. They're saying it's our enrichment under our terms no matter what. And that's something that the United States under President Obama, Biden, and Trump have said is not acceptable.
1: We've got about a minute left. What happens next? Congress technically has a role to play here.
0: That's correct. In fact, the agreement has to sit in front of Congress for 90 days of continuous session. Under normal circumstances, that's about 6 months. It looks like, however, the Trump administration is going to try to jam this through both this Congress so that they can give approval to Saudi Arabia for enrichment on the kingdom in the rest of their term within the next 2 years. And I think Congress has to weigh in here, and the question will be how serious are the questions they're going to ask and how responsive is the Trump administration.
1: Many more questions to come. We'll have to have you back. John Wolfstall, thanks again.
0: Thanks so much.
2: In the day's other news, Tropical Storm Bertha made landfall on the southern coast of Louisiana this afternoon, about 40 miles east of New Orleans. Satellite imagery shows the sheer size of the storm, with winds stretching as far as 100 miles from its center. Officials are warning of dangerous storm surge and damaging wind, even as Bertha weakens, moving westward across the Gulf Coast. In a press conference today, Louisiana's governor said the state is prepared for the worst, though the storm is not expected to cause major damage.
3: Today's forecast is encouraging, but it doesn't mean that we should be complacent. I expect every level of government to stay focused on, and that's its core responsibility, of protecting people and maintaining the critical infrastructure.
2: Meantime, flash flooding has swamped homes and businesses in West Virginia, with up to 7 inches of rain falling in some areas. Governor Patrick Morrisey declared a state of emergency for all counties and sent more than 300 National Guard troops to affected areas. Emergency crews on the other side of the Atlantic are battling conditions of a different extreme. Wildfires engulfed entire homes in Turkey, while in the mountains of Sicily, towns were surrounded by a wall of smoke. In Spain, a fire in Guadalajara, north of Madrid, has burned some 80,000 acres and forced more than 1,200 people to evacuate. It's now the country's second largest wildfire on record. Today, Spain's prime minister visited the fire zone. He said compared to this time last year, the number of wildfires in Spain has quadrupled.
4: España necesita un gran acuerdo.
5: Spain needs a major state pact against the climate emergency because we cannot only think about wildfires when they occur. We have to act beforehand. This is not about politics. It is not about ideology. It is science.
2: The fires come in the middle of a still sweltering summer across Europe. In France, public health officials say there were upwards of 5,700 more deaths than usual during a record-setting heat wave last month. This year's cyclosporiasis outbreak in the U.S. is officially the worst on record, as the CDC says there are more than 4,100 confirmed cases across 41 states. The agency is aware of 7,400 additional cases that have not been confirmed. No deaths have been reported. Health Secretary Robert F. Kennedy Jr. told ABC News yesterday that the outbreak is, quote, under control. Officials are still investigating iceberg lettuce from Taylor Farms as a potential source of the outbreak and say the number of cases could rise further. On Capitol Hill today, the House passed a flurry of Republican-led measures, including the GOP's $95 billion budget proposal that would further fund the Iran war.
6: The concurrent resolution is adopted.
2: The tally was 216 to 214, with all Democrats opposed. The vast majority of the funds would go towards the Pentagon and other national security needs. The rest would help farmers struggling under President Trump's tariffs and pay for voting law changes that he's pushing. The measure faces an uphill battle in the Senate, but House Speaker Mike Johnson touted it and other bills passed today as a win.
7: This was obviously a consequential week for House Republicans, but it was a very consequential week for the American people. We've
2: delivered once again. The House also approved measures that would ban insider trading for lawmakers and officially rename the Defense Department as the Department of War. OpenAI says it's investigating what it's called an unprecedented cyber incident after one of its AI models went rogue and hacked another company. The ChatGPT maker says the breach happened last week while OpenAI was testing the cybersecurity capabilities of its systems. The head of the hacked company, Hugging Face, called the attack mind-blowing but said there was, quote, no malicious intent. The incident has raised concerns about the growing capabilities of AI and the need for guardrails to keep the technology in check. On Wall Street today, stocks ended a bit lower as oil prices spiked. The Dow Jones Industrial Average lost just 6 points, so basically flat. The Nasdaq fell nearly 150 points. The S&P 500 also closed the day in negative territory. And we have two passings to acknowledge this evening, starting with the death of former CIA Director James Woolsey. His tenure under President Bill Clinton was a rocky one, marked by the 1994 arrest of CIA case officer Aldrich Ames, who sold secrets to the Soviet Union for nearly a decade. Woolsey's decision to not fire or demote anyone in the wake of the scandal cast a shadow over his time at the CIA. His politics tilted to the right over the years. In 2016, he joined Donald Trump's presidential campaign as a senior advisor. And he continued to defend America's 2003 invasion of Iraq, which he spoke about on this program in 2016.
8: Two of the three weapons of mass destruction, biological and chemical, were in the hands of Saddam the whole time. It was the third kind that everybody's particularly worried about, nuclear, that was lied about and so forth. But two-thirds of the types of weapons of mass destruction were in fact in Iraq.
2: His wife says James Woolsey died at his home in Washington from a stroke. He was 84 years old. And celebrated saxophonist Plas Johnson has died. He's best known for his playful musical turn on one of the most recognizable movie themes in history. John Johnson's recording for composer Henry Mancini's The Pink Panther helped the song to win 3 Grammys and an Oscar nomination. The Louisiana native was also a prolific session musician, recording alongside the likes of Frank Sinatra, Ella Fitzgerald, and the Beach Boys, among many others. Johnson's family says he died last week at his home in Los Angeles. Plaz Johnson was 94 years old. Still to come on the NewsHour, a U.S. attorney fired by the president after less than an hour on the job sues the Trump administration. How China's latest AI model threatens a U.S. lead in the tech race. And 250 years after he wrote the Declaration of Independence, a look at Thomas Jefferson's complicated legacy.
9: This is the PBS NewsHour from the David M. Rubenstein Studio at WETA in Washington, headquarters of PBS News.
2: In Arizona yesterday, 3 prominent election deniers won their Republican primaries for governor, secretary of state, and attorney general. If they win in November, they will play key roles in overseeing elections and defending voting laws. Arizona is one of many states where candidates who denied or questioned the 2020 election results are on the ballot. For more on this, we're joined by Stephen Richer. He was the Republican elections recorder in Maricopa County, Arizona from 2021 to 2025. He's now a senior fellow at Harvard University's Kennedy School. Stephen, welcome back to the NewsHour. Thanks for joining us.
10: Thank you. And we're still talking about the same things, it seems.
2: Here we are. Well, listen, 3 election deniers in Arizona last night all played a role in the efforts to try to overturn those 2020 election results. That was the one in which President Trump lost the election. They all won their primaries last night. What do you take away from that? What does that say to you?
10: Yeah, these weren't just people who casually believed that Donald Trump won the 2020 election, or at least mention it in passing. These were people who were integral to January 6th, as Andy Biggs was, who filed the Kraken lawsuit in the state of Arizona, as Alex Kolodin did, and who oversaw the Cyber Ninjas audit in 2021, as Warren Peterson, the AG candidate, did. So these are leaders in the movement, and it's reflective of the fact that the Arizona primary, Republican primary base, is still in the raptures of election denialism, and it's still a requirement here to win in a primary.
2: So primaries are one thing, the general is another. When you look back at election deniers and how they fared in past elections, in 2022 and 2024, they almost universally lost in those general election races. Do you have any reason to believe that 2026 is going to be different?
10: I think those people would say, look at President Trump in 2024. He overcame, obviously, he was the election denier in chief, and he won Arizona in 2024. And so they would say, we're now so much better than the Democrats on the issues that even if not everyone loves this, then we're going to win in 2026. I still think it's a net negative for them, and that played out in 2022, certainly, and it played out to an extent in 2024.
2: We know that this kind of rhetoric, though, repeating the lies about the 2020 election, it has real-world implications. So if there are more people, or even a consistent number of people, who continue to believe that, how does that impact our election security, how people choose to participate in it, or what they tolerate at election sites?
10: It's so easy to dismiss this as simply a political game. Oh, well, politicians lie, you know, they all say. But this has real-world downstream effects, the very least of which is that a lot of people won't have confidence in our elections. And that, at the minimum, is simply sad. But more importantly, it means that there will be confrontations at voting locations. It means that it'll be harder to recruit polling workers. Or the worst is that it will translate into threats of violence or actual violence. In Maricopa County, we had to invest millions of dollars into security over the last few years and during the 2024 cycle because of all of the nonsense that flowed out from these election deniers.
2: While I have you, Stephen, I want to ask you about some news we reported this week out of New Jersey, where Governor Mikey Sherrill announced yesterday that more than 6,000 people had been accidentally registered to vote in New Jersey despite declaring to the DMV that they were not citizens. About 400 of them actually ended up voting. President Trump has been talking about this. He posted that news this morning and called it evidence of what he called a crooked election system. How do you look at this from your perspective?
10: It's not good, but let's be honest about what it is it is a software glitch. It is not a bunch of non-citizens who are trying to unlawfully circumvent the controls of the process. In fact, those people all said that they were not citizens, and yet the software moved them over into the citizenship category. And so I don't think it fits into what President Trump is currently saying. However, it is disappointing, and it's even more disappointing that, according to the governor, this was simply buried for 2 years and we're only hearing about it now. And so I hope that the governor produces more information about how they discovered this, what was previously done, and what's going to be done moving forward to make sure that we continue to keep non-citizens voting in our elections to a very, very, very, very small number.
2: Just to back this up a little bit, I want to remind people here, you know what it was like to have to stand up to pressure from the president and others as an election official back in 2020. It took individual people refusing to give in to political pressure to try to change or overturn election results. When you look at the system and where it is now, are you confident those individual people will be in those positions to stand up to pressure if it's there in 2026 or 2028?
10: You know, 10 years ago, I would have hoped that most people had a line in the sand and that the well-being of American democracy was a line in the sand for any politician. I think it's this distinct minority, and I think those people who raised their head, who held that line in the sand in 2020 and 2022 and in 2024, fewer and fewer of them, at least on my side, on the Republican side, are in office. And that's just, it's a real shame, and it could potentially have some negative consequences.
2: Stephen Richer, now at Harvard University's Kennedy School. Always good to have you in your perspective. Thank you so much.
10: Thank you.
1: New breakthroughs in powerful, low-cost Chinese AI models are sending shockwaves through Washington and Silicon Valley as Chinese companies continue to narrow the AI gap despite vast differences in computing power and financial resources. A pair of new AI models released in recent days are what's called open weight. They're free to use, and the developers say perform at levels approaching the best models made by American AI giants like Anthropic and OpenAI. It all comes as the White House announces a new plan to redirect billions of dollars in funding from universities to individual researchers in a bid to accelerate AI innovation. To break it all down, we're joined now by Amrith Ramkumar. He's tech reporter at The Wall Street Journal. Thanks for being with us.
11: Thanks so much for having me.
1: So these new AI models from China's Moonshot AI and Alibaba, they're open source, they're cheap, they appear to be closing in on the leading American systems. Just how powerful are these systems and how has China been able to do this?
11: These systems are quite powerful, approaching the capabilities of the top models from US companies like Anthropic and OpenAI. But you really hit on it with the question. The point is that they're much, much cheaper. And this comes at a time when a lot of US companies are spending millions and millions of dollars on AI and their employees' different endeavors using the technology, and they're desperate to cut costs. That's what's scary to a lot of people, that these Chinese models will seem very attractive for a lot of US consumers and businesses. As to how they've been able to do it, Chinese engineering has been doing this for a long time in various industries, right? They figure out how to get by with less sophisticated technology. They connect chips together and find workarounds despite US export restrictions on the most advanced semiconductors. In this case, too, it's important to note that they're using a technique called distillation, in which they're essentially training off recently released US models. And this is something that has Trump administration officials very worried and some people in Silicon Valley that basically they're almost being ripped off. And it's something where we could see the Trump administration try to crack down in the coming days and weeks.
1: So if the Chinese models are almost as good and much cheaper, could they start to dominate the market? That's what the concern is.
11: Exactly. And another point to mention is that leading U.S. companies are now subject to increasing scrutiny and oversight from the Trump administration and other regulatory agencies around the world, whereas Chinese models don't have to abide by those same rules and they don't have the same safeguards built in. So some people say they're almost as powerful and they're not nearly as safe. That's a really dangerous combination if they were to fall into the wrong hands.
1: For people who aren't following this as closely as we are, when we say that these AI models are powerful, what exactly are we talking about?
11: The real thing we mean when we say these models are powerful is that they're capable of aiding or even launching cyber attacks or hacks. And so the concern is that they can act on their own, essentially. And that was highlighted just yesterday when OpenAI said that two of its models during training had essentially broken out of their cage, gone onto the internet and hacked another company, which is essentially an AI model library. This kind of thing is very scary, and the capabilities from the Chinese models are that they're almost to the point of doing that exact same thing. That has a lot of implications for national security and geopolitics moving forward.
1: And you've reported that top AI executives, U.S. AI executives, are asking the White House to restrict access to these Chinese AI models. Has the White House been receptive?
11: The White House is debating how best to respond to this. Some AI executives, including leaders at companies like OpenAI and Anthropic, have sounded the alarm on the threat posed by these Chinese models, and they say they just want a level playing field. A lot of other people in Silicon Valley and in the tech community are on the other side. They say that the administration should just let these models proliferate and that U.S. companies should have to compete and that the U.S. should develop its own open models, and that will help solve this problem without big government policy intervention. But the administration has confirmed in the last 24, 48 hours that they are looking at actions, potentially including putting Chinese companies on trade blacklists and things of that nature. This comes at a really interesting time. Airbnb and other U.S. companies are relying on these Chinese models to run their own businesses. So if the government was to deem them a security risk, essentially, that could transform a lot of the AI race.
1: It's interesting. I didn't realize that American companies were already using these Chinese models. You broke the news yesterday that the White House plans to overhaul federal AI research funding and redirect some $200 billion away from institutions and toward individual scientists. Tell us more about that.
11: The White House is going all in on AI. The science funding overhaul is the latest example of that. So this is the $200 billion research and development engine across all federal agencies. So this is a very sprawling enterprise. And the White House Office of Science and Technology Policy yesterday basically said it wants AI at the center of all of it. It wants AI basically solving these problems, accelerating research, essentially creating new institutions that have the technology at the center. Another big focus is prioritizing individual researchers instead of large universities. And this could have massive ramifications for colleges across the country that rely on this federal research funding. And it adds to the administration's past moves to sort of cut down on essentially what it calls bureaucracy and red tape that are holding back innovation. But putting AI at the center of the research enterprise across the federal government is a huge move. I mean, a lot of people say these models are getting better, but they're still not ready to direct federal research dollars essentially and solve these problems on their own without human oversight. Administration officials said that humans will be in the loop. They will have that oversight, but it will be fascinating to see how this plays out in the coming weeks and months.
1: Fascinating indeed. Amrith Ramkumar, tech reporter for The Wall Street Journal. Thanks again for your time. We appreciate it.
11: Thanks so much for having me.
2: A U.S. attorney in Washington state who was abruptly fired by the Trump administration is now suing the government over his dismissal, starting a major legal fight over the president's power to shape the judiciary. Our justice correspondent, Ali Rogan, has more.
12: Roger Rogoff, a former Washington state judge and prosecutor, was sworn in last week as U.S. attorney for the Western District of Washington after a panel of judges in the district unanimously selected him. Less than an hour later, he was fired via email by a senior Trump administration official. His was the latest in a series of similar dismissals. The Justice Department argues his firing is lawful and that the president can remove any court-appointed interim U.S. attorney. Rogoff disagrees and has filed a lawsuit to overturn his firing. He says, quote, the president's actions violate the law and they ignore the protections of the Constitution of the United States. And Roger Rogoff joins us now. Thank you so much for being here.
13: My pleasure. Thanks for having me.
12: You were sworn in last week and then fired within the hour. I want to ask, what was going through your mind at the time?
13: Well, it wasn't unexpected. This had been a long process, and I knew that I was going to be appointed a couple weeks before, and I know that the judges had reached out to the administration, and they were aware as well, and we tried to reach out to the administration. So it was not a surprise, given that they had not responded, that that's how it would end up.
12: You are not the first U.S. attorney President Trump has fired in this way. He's not the first president who has fired U.S. attorneys. So why file suit and what argument are you making?
13: So this is about the rule of law. This is about ensuring that the constitutional directive for divided government and the constitutional directive for the advice and consent of the Senate and the involvement of Congress is followed vigorously. That is what this is about. We want to make sure that someone doesn't continue serving as the head of the U.S. Attorney's Office at the Western District of Washington, who's not a U.S. attorney. He is not the person designated to lead the office, and it should be a U.S. attorney leading this office.
12: Right. He has been doing so on a de facto basis after his temporary appointment to that role expired in February. So there hasn't been anybody in that job officially since then. What does it do to cases in the district when there isn't someone officially in charge?
13: I think it puts them in danger. I think they are subject to motions by criminal defendants. I think they're subject to motions by civil litigants saying that indictments, subpoenas, and other documents signed by a purported head of the office are not valid documents. I also think it creates problems in terms of leadership within the office, morale within the office. You do not want to have the office led via this chaotic situation. It hurts those folks who are doing the work every day.
12: Acting Attorney General Todd Blanche has defended this firing, others like it, saying that this is a presidential prerogative and that there are rogue judges appointing their own choices. What do you say to that?
13: There are no rogue judges. The judges in this district followed the law. They followed the Vacancies Act and did exactly what the act requires them to do, which is after 120 days with no U.S. attorney appointed and confirmed, the judges have the right and the duty to put a U.S. attorney in place until the president does what he's supposed to do, which is get a U.S. attorney appointed and get them before the Senate so that they can be confirmed. Until that happens, we follow the law, and the law says that the judges get to do exactly what the judges did.
12: I want to ask you about what your role would be in this Department of Justice at this time. It's been well established that this DOJ maintains its role is to zealously defend the president's agenda and interests. And the Supreme Court recently affirmed the president's ability and authority to fire almost any government official at will. So if you don't agree with the Department of Justice about what your role would entail, why wouldn't the president be justified in firing you?
13: Well, a couple things. First of all, as I told the judges, as I told the bipartisan commission that pushed me through to be interviewed by the judges, I agree that that's my job, is to push forward the priorities of this administration, and it's what I promised I would do. The priorities of this administration are not a mystery, and they're not something that's out in the ether. They are written down in a memorandum that was put together by AG Pam Bondi in 2025. And they set out, I think, six priorities, none of which are particularly controversial or difficult. They include focusing on human trafficking. They include focusing on international drug and gun trafficking organizations. They focus on criminal immigration cases and a couple of other things. And all of them are reasonable. And I read that memorandum and I can certainly put forward the president's priorities and agenda for the U.S. Attorney's Office in the Western District of Washington. So that is not a problem. The case that you refer to, the Slaughter case, which came down a couple weeks ago, is not the same situation as U.S. attorney appointments that are at issue here. There is a clear statutory description of what should happen when there is a vacancy in an office of the U.S. Attorney's Office. And we have followed, the judges have followed that to the letter. And that Vacancies Act is designed to ensure that congressional involvement, which is part of the Constitution, is respected and that we follow through on that requirement.
12: Roger Rogoff, thank you so much for sharing your story.
13: Thank you so much. It's great to be here. Great to meet you.
1: It has been 250 years since Thomas Jefferson wrote the Declaration of Independence, a document that declared all men equal, even while hundreds of thousands of people remain enslaved. Judy Woodruff recently traveled to his Virginia home of Monticello to learn more about the third president of the U.S. and about how his own contradictions reflected the nation's. It's part of our series, Crossroads, America at 250.
14: Thomas Jefferson's legacy is written all over his beloved Monticello, his home and plantation perched on a mountaintop in Charlottesville, Virginia. But some of the newest words here aren't his. 610 names are engraved on the 60-foot-long curved memorial wall, one for each of the enslaved people who lived and labored here. Made out of weathered steel, it opened in 2023.
15: This is called the contemplative site.
14: For generations, their stories were largely absent from the way Americans remembered the author of the Declaration of Independence.
16: What does it say that it took this many years to recognize the lives of these enslaved people?
15: Well, it's the state of the country. We became interested in the issue of race and slavery in the 20th century as we realized there was a broader story to be told.
14: That story has been at the center of Annette Gordon Reed's work for decades. A professor of law and history at Harvard University, she is one of the country's leading scholars on Jefferson. She took me on a tour of the home and grounds he designed.
15: So this is all the mind of Thomas Jefferson in this one section here.
16: And he loved this place.
15: Oh, absolutely. Yeah, he did love this place. And that's one reason we think about giving up slavery. This place ran on slavery.
14: Over his lifetime, Jefferson enslaved hundreds of people.
16: How large a contradiction was there between what he wrote in the Declaration, all men are created equal, and how he lived his life?
15: Well, it's a huge contradiction, but it's a contradiction that I think that lots of people lived with. One of the things that happens when you put things down on paper is that you're held to a particular standard. But because he created this document that we all look to, we have higher expectations of him, I think, than we do of other people.
14: Jefferson was also a farmer, violinist, scientist, and an architect who never quite finished work on his own home here. Throughout his 83-year life, he wrote tens of thousands of letters and documents that helped shape the early United States.
15: That's one of the things about being a prolific writer and keeping a record. People can note what you said when you were 20 and note what you said when you were 80, and sometimes they don't go together.
14: In her latest book, Jefferson on Race, A Reader, which she edited, Gordon Reed revisits those writings to ask what they reveal about his views on race, slavery, and the country he helped create.
15: It was not until the 20th century and the civil rights movement that people began in earnest to really question what he said about it.
14: But she also argues that Jefferson was trying to carefully shape how history would remember him.
16: You've spent, 30 years studying him. What new were you able to learn from all of this?
15: We focused on the way that Jefferson fell short and was conservative in ways. But I think the letters show and the documents show that this is a person working in a very, very complicated situation. He wants to be remembered for the Revolution and for the University of Virginia and the Statute on Religious Freedoms. Those are things that are progressive. Creating a university that didn't have a chapel at the center, but had a library at the center of it. Championing religious freedom, that was a progressive kind of thing. And the Declaration of Independence, helping to create a nation that was a republic in a world that was mainly monarchies.
14: But these writings also reveal deeply racist beliefs.
15: The interesting thing about putting these letters together and these documents together is to see how people live white supremacy, how they live race in the country. He has particular views about race, particular views about African American people. In the notes in the state of Virginia, for example, he says that he never saw a black person utter anything beyond plain narration. In other words, telling a story. He's basically saying they couldn't reason. And yet, at Monticello, he asked people to do things all the time that required reason. And in some of these letters, he talks about individual people as intelligent and capable of doing things.
14: But perhaps no part of Jefferson's life has forced a greater reckoning than his relationship with the enslaved Hemings family.
15: Sally Hemings and her siblings, five of her siblings, had the same father as Martha.
14: As many as 70 members of the Hemings family were enslaved at Monticello over the course of five generations. After his wife Martha died, Jefferson began a decades-long relationship with Sally Hemings, an enslaved woman who was also the half-sister of his wife. Together, they had six children.
15: They weren't seen as important. You change the whole story when you identify. You give the person a name and you give them a context. This isn't just a 14-year-old manservant. This is his wife's half-brother. And so we don't know how they dealt with each other, but immediately the reader can think, well, what was that like? You know, how did they do that?
14: Of the more than 600 people Jefferson owned, he freed only 10. Most were members of the Hemings family.
16: What was holding him back?
15: Well, the question of race. He lived in a community that was suffused with these ideas. And it's not just about an individual who has bad thoughts about race. It's a community that has values that promote these kinds of things.
14: Despite Jefferson never giving up the system of enslavement that sustained his way of life, Gordon Reed resists reducing him to a single dimension.
15: He thought he had done a lot. Jefferson was obsessed with the Revolution and the United States of America, the creation of the United States of America. It was a big deal to create a new country. And I think his record shows that we have expectations of him that could never have been fulfilled. He was on earth to do the things that he did. And the things that I want him to do, or I would have wanted him to do, he wasn't.
16: Given everything we know, should he be more honored? Or do the negatives outweigh the positives?
15: I don't think the negatives outweigh the positives. I think we're sitting in a country that he helped to found, and so many aspects of the country have moved forward because of the words that he decided to put in the Declaration. It could have been written in a completely different way. But to have those words about equality and the pursuit of happiness, those things have been enormously useful to all Americans.
16: Have your own views on this evolved over time?
15: Yeah, I think maybe it's because I'm getting older, but I am less, I would say, you know, negative about Jefferson. I see how hard it is to do anything in the world, and the fact that he did a lot is impressive to me. And I think it's as much about me and my growth and my understanding about how to grapple with these kinds of contradictions. It's been a learning experience for me.
14: For Gordon Reed, the question isn't whether Jefferson was a hero or a villain. It's what Americans do with a founder whose ideals reached farther than he did.
16: You've said that understanding
14: Thomas Jefferson calls on, in a way, calls on all of us to think about, are we living up to our ideals at this moment? What did you mean by that?
15: In looking at him and seeing flaws and the good parts and the bad parts, we, and also the optimism that he had about the country, we have to look to ourselves to decide, are we up to this notion of keeping a republic? And do we really value the idea of science? Do we really value the idea of a multicultural society in a place that has been from the very beginning full of all different types of cultures and religions, religious diversity? That's always been a part of America. But do we value that? And it's not clear to me that many of our fellow Americans actually do. So I think it's an opportunity for us to search as we approach the 250th anniversary. Do we want to go forward with all of this American experiment that he thought was something new under the sun? He said, you know, we can now say that there's something new under the sun, and he thought that was the United States. And the question is, do we believe that?
14: For the PBS NewsHour, I'm Judy Woodruff in Charlottesville, Virginia.
2: Alcohol consumption is linked to adverse health effects, including cancer, heart and liver disease, and addiction. And there are an estimated 500 alcohol-related deaths in the U.S. every day.
1: On the latest episode of Horizons, William Brangham and his guests discuss alcohol as a public health concern.
17: Anyone that has either traveled to Europe or any of our European viewers will know that if you buy a pack of cigarettes in Europe, they come with these gruesome images that show throat cancer, tongue cancer, mouth cancer. Like, you cannot escape purchasing a pack of cigarettes without a glaring demonstration of what this product could do to you. Do you think we should find some way to put a warning label on alcohol? Maybe not that gruesome, but do you think that that's a good idea, Priscilla?
18: I think warning labels are a very good idea. The Surgeon General came out in January with the U.S. Advisory on Alcohol and Cancer, and that called for warning labels to be updated to include cancer warnings, most specifically about breast cancer and colon cancer. And warning labels are known to raise awareness of a certain behavior's health effects. And you brought up the classic example of tobacco. So I think warning labels would go far. Even in California, we have Proposition 65, which requires point of sale to have a sign about various carcinogens, and alcohol is one of them. And so you see it at alcohol outlets, not always in the most obvious places, but they are there. And so you have higher levels of awareness that alcohol is a carcinogen in California relative to other states. We've seen that in some surveys. So yes, I think warning labels would be a very good idea. The challenge is that it is literally an act of Congress and would require immense political will.
17: Yes. Lev, in your reporting, one of the things I know you touched on is the difficulty that doctors have to talk about this, because they would be an obvious natural conduit to talk to their patients. Talk a little bit about that, the difficulty that the medical community has in communicating what seems so evident.
19: There are two problems, really. One is that many doctors are not particularly comfortable asking their patients about their alcohol consumption. A lot of people are probably familiar with the experience of going in for a checkup, for a physical. Your doctor asks you about your drinking and you say something like, oh, a couple a week, or I drink socially. And that's the end of the conversation. And even if your answer is ambiguous, even if there's really a wide range of potential behavior that your answer could imply, the doctor is likely to just move on. And there are a couple reasons for that. One, it's just uncomfortable. Another, there's some training about alcohol and addiction medicine in general in medical school, but I think there's not enough. But the other side of this problem is that even if a doctor were to implement the screening tools that we have, and there are a number of tools and surveys that are helpful in determining someone's drinking level and whether it's harmful, even if a doctor were to have that conversation in a productive way, there aren't necessarily amazing resources to give people, especially if they exist somewhere along the spectrum that we've been talking about, where you want to reduce your drinking, but you're not a candidate for an inpatient rehab program. You're not interested in Alcoholics Anonymous. You're not someone who wants or necessarily even needs to reduce your drinking to zero. So there are two problems. There's the information intake and whether doctors are good at that and willing to participate. But then even if they did, do we as a country have the infrastructure to help people moderate and to help get people with more serious, more harmful drinking behavior into some type of treatment program that would be helpful to them?
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3: The White House says it will help Saudi Arabia launch a nuclear energy program.
4: There are risks.
5: This is the first time in history when the United States has negotiated a nuclear cooperation agreement with a country threatening to build nuclear weapons.
6: I'm Marco Werman.
3: And I'm Carolyn Beeler. Also proliferating, efforts to trick chatbots into spreading misinformation.
7: If it's feeding me Russian propaganda, then how do I trust it for other things?
6: And after days of U.S. strikes on southern Iran, civilians there are at wits' end.
3: Plus, Mexico City is sinking. In some places, that's accelerating.
8: That is going down as fast as 42 centimeters a year, faster than your hair grows.
6: And the German railway says no more Pilsner on the platforms.
3: That's all ahead on The World.
9: Live from NPR News in Washington, I'm Janine Herbst. The Trump administration has signed a nuclear power agreement with Saudi Arabia that the kingdom says will enhance their cooperation on the peaceful uses of nuclear energy. The U.S. Energy Department says it could lead Saudis to enrich their own fuel from nuclear reactors, which has U.S. lawmakers worried that that could lead to a nuclear weapon or at the very least heighten tensions in the Middle East. President Trump is threatening to bomb one power plant or bridge in Iran for every projectile Iran launches at the Strait of Hormuz. This comes as Iran and the U.S. continue attacks on each other's infrastructure for nearly 2 weeks straight. NPR's Emily Fang has more.
10: Iran says the U.S. has hit power plants and several bridges already in the last week and a half of daily strikes. And Iran has bombed water desalination plants and a gas plant in the Gulf in retaliation. Under the Geneva Convention, which the U.S. is a signatory of, deliberately targeting civilian infrastructure could constitute a war crime. The renewed hostilities between the U.S. and Iran have slowed ship traffic through the Strait of Hormuz, and vessel tracking data shows some ships making a U-turn in another key channel, the Bab el-Mandeb Strait, after a Yemeni militant group, the Houthis, announced a blockade of that waterway this week. Emily Fang, NPR News.
9: Artificial intelligence giant OpenAI says its AI models went rogue during testing, triggering a significant security incident at a startup. NPR's Jenna McLaughlin has more.
11: Experts at OpenAI